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2: Taylor Fresh Foods voluntarily recalling some products that include jalapenos because of worries over salmonella contamination. The recall covers 18 meat and poultry products sold at grocery stores.
3: They were sold at stores including Kroger, HEB, Walmart, and Albertsons, with use-by dates between August 3rd and 16th. Now, along with that, Taylor Farms, the company linked to the record cyclosporiasis outbreak, tells us that it's recalling additional foods with jalapenos like guacamole and salsa. These products were sold at stores including Target, Whole Foods, and Trader Joe's.
2: ABC's Elizabeth Schulze. Offensive coordinator Eric Bieniemy returned to the Kansas City Chiefs for the first practice since his wife was shot in their Virginia home. His 27-year-old son has been arrested. One closely watched Senate race is facing a surge in deepfake ads.
4: In one, Republican Ken Paxton is seen driving a convertible with two mistresses as passengers. In another ad, his Democratic opponent, James Tallarico, is depicted in a dress singing about transgender rights.
5: Boys in white dresses with blue satin sashes.
4: Texas is one of 29 states with laws against AI-generated political ads, but here the ban applies only within 30 days of an election. Jim Ryan, ABC News in Dallas-Fort Worth.
2: The L.A. Sheriff's Office says a 27-year-old man was arrested Sunday at Kim Kardashian's Hidden Hills, California home on suspicion of burglary. I'm Stephanie Officer, ABC News.
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8: 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Time now, 5:06, and taking a look at traffic. Not much out there to report as far as traffic is concerned, other than the possible slowing southbound 101 through Shell Beach and into Pomo, also southbound 227 out by the airport. Slowing out there. Other than that, pretty much free and clear on the highways of the Central Coast. Taking a look at weather, temperatures in the 70s and 80s near the beaches. Tomorrow, 90s possible north of the Cuesta Grande inland, mostly clear skies. Temperatures in the 50s and 60s, by the way, tonight. Currently, Paso Robles checking in with about 83 degrees. Santa Maria checking in with 75. Here in San Luis Obispo, 77 degrees. And that is traffic and weather together on the Dave Congleton Show, News Talk 920 and FM 96.5 KVEC.
9: All right, Jim, thank you. Jim Richards filling in for Kurt Olson. We hope that Kurt will be back with us tomorrow. We'll see. Tomorrow, though, I can tell you that Wendy Lewis checks in from Echo. We put the spotlight on our friends at Slow for Home. Trevor Norcross from Gala keeps the conversation going about transgender athletes. Why not? Michael Dunn on Wednesday. We are so busy.

0: Glad you can be part of Hometown Radio. Still to come on this broadcast, Ron Regeer during the 6 o'clock hour salutes 30 years of the Performing Arts Center this hour. Well, I'm sure you have been following the many layers of this story. This one in particular is about the fact that birth rates are declining, not just in Europe, but particularly in this country. I'm old enough to remember back in the 1970s, Paul Ehrlich wrote that famous, widely debated book, The Population Bomb, where he predicted that there were just going to be far too many people on this planet, and the food supply would not be able to keep up with the population. But now what has happened is that people aren't having children, certainly not as much as when the baby boomers were growing up. And that has a lot of implications. At the same time, there is a small but growing movement in some circles in this country called the trad wife, T-R-A-D, wife. There's a lot. Here's one last number. This just blows my mind. Bringing up a child today in middle class was going to cost you $320,000. Always good to be in conversation with Annie Lorenzen. She joins us now. Annie, good afternoon.
1: Good afternoon, Dave.
0: Mother.
1: This is a beaut, my friend.
0: Mother, grandmother. I'm trying to figure out the family tree with you. Remind me.
1: Mother to three, grandmother to only one. That's talking directly to what we're going to be having a conversation about. I have three siblings, and amongst those siblings, two of us had kids, and one of us didn't. So we have four kids altogether, three of which had children, one had none. My brother has three, I have three, and my brother Charlie has four or five, and my sister has none. So. And being in education and the work I've done all those years, very exposed to families and what is, you know, absolutely happening. Families are much smaller than they were.
0: Pretty
1: abruptly, too.
0: The story I sent you started off in Spain, where right. A generation they had, when the school was originally built, it had like 750 students. Now it's down to like 30 students.
1: Yeah, that's just amazing. And Spain isn't the only country, as right. You know, having read the article. So, yep.
0: So what's happening? Well, I mean, we're still having sex, but apparently we're not getting pregnant. Not to say we.
1: It's just weird, Dave. Some of it is economic for sure. I mean, there's no question that the economy has changed for the middle class, severely changed, certainly in the years I've been around. And now it's really struggling. And all the things that go with that and the rising up of the trad wife movement and the implications there, you know, we're not replacing ourselves. I told my kids that many, many years ago that we had a conversation about it because we went to a very diverse high school in Bakersfield. And so we talked a lot about, they were actually the minority in that school, the Anglo kids, my children and those people. So, you know, things, you don't replace yourself over decades and decades. And life is going to change very drastically for this country.
0: I looked at the list in the article. The U.S. fertility rate has dropped well below the replacement level. Reasons that mm-hmm. they indicate, and what it comes down to is that people are deliberately choosing not to have children. Mm-hmm. One, because of advances in medicine, education, whatever you want to call it. The number of unwanted teenage pregnancies down, unintended births also down. Housing mm-hmm. has become too expensive.

0: Here's one that a lot of women are going to nod their heads at. Men are taking longer to mature. meaning it takes him longer to want to become a father. Also interesting is that religion is down. Fewer people are going to church. Fewer people are believing in any faith. And the one that surprises no one, social media is destroying real-world relationships. We can't connect if we're not hanging out with each other. And we're not hanging out with each other because everybody's on social media, Annie.
1: Or, yes, they're on social media and they have found ways to access all sorts of larger screens, on the little phone, on the little handheld device. And this not hanging out with each other through a community, which includes the Boy Scouts, the Girl Scouts, the campfires, all these programs and community programs that there were for kids previously don't have as many kids involved. They're too busy with extracurricular sports, for example. Instead of sending a kid away to a camp for a week or 2 weeks, they're in sports year-round. And that diminishes, certainly in our own church, we see so many huge tournaments that are out of the community for these kids and families that take place huge on church on days people used to go to church or go to another community event. They're away. They're right. Doing the sports or other activities. Would that it was a lot of spelling bees, and would that it would be mock trials and moot court and debate and that sort of thing. But it's all impacted by lesser sized families, and those families that are able to stick together as whole families are having to make some choices that take away even more from the aspect of community.
0: And the other last thing on the list is, we'll just call it fear of the future. Whether it's climate change, it's just that there are parents who are reluctant to have many children. It used to be the average was 3. Now that's dropped to 2 because they don't know what kind of world these children are going to grow up in, and they don't want to take the risk, so they don't want to have children.
1: And isn't that an interesting conundrum in a way, Dave, because there were baby booms after the wars. Consistently there have been. And for people to say, I don't know what kind of world because of the environment or the climate or whatever, and I don't know what world I'm leaving my kids, whereas after the wars and the huge losses of human life in those wars, both civilian and military, people said, wait a minute, we've got to build a better future. So it's a different mindset. They're not equitable. They're not equatable when you say, I'm going to have children and we're going to have a family so that we can build a better community. Why can't that be turned into, we need to make arrangements now so have people that can take over the job of preserving Mother Earth, of preserving our planet. I find that intriguing.
0: Annie Lorenzen on this broadcast reacting to news that should surprise no one. The U.S. fertility rate has dropped well below replacement levels. We're not having enough babies. It's not just us, other countries as well. But that has profound implications. We'll pick up on that. Your phone call still to come. I'm Dave Congleton. This is KVEC.
2: Hey, it's Andy Morris from First Look, and I want to say thanks to everybody who dropped by the show today to share some information. We got to talk with the Spark Joy folks doing the big fundraiser at Letitia Vineyards and Winery for Wood Humane Society. Also got to hear from Wendy Lewis and Echo. Anita Schauer checked in with us this morning. We also heard from the CHP, and of course, Brick and Mortar Catering was in to talk about the big Mac and Cheese Festival. They're a part of it this year. Tomorrow, we've got a fun morning plan for you, including Vitalit and Big Brothers Big Sisters. We'll see you starting at 6 on First Look.
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8: She really said internet? Okay, there we go. Annette Lorenzen with us talking about the fact that the fertility rate is going down on this planet, in this country. A couple examples to bring up. We each have one. I want to start with the Vice President, J.D. Vance. He and his wife, they had three children. He found time to become a father. Congratulations to them. But he has been particularly arguing publicly for people. He's the Vice President of the United States, and he's using his bully pulpit to encourage people to have more babies. But I'm not sure it's working, Annie.
9: Well, he hasn't been around on that particular bully pulpit. And there's a question around him taking that particular tenor. Because, which we'll get into in a little bit, the whole trad wife thing, but there's this, you know, the problem is there is a movement afoot, it seems to be, that, you know, we better hurry up. We white folk better hurry up and start replacing ourselves, because the people who are replacing themselves are persons of color. That's an underlying problem for those lobbies that are out there. So, you know, it's really an amazing time to be alive, for me to have lived long enough to see that we aren't going to be able to replace ourselves and what indeed the ramifications of that could be.
8: What about
9: if we don't figure it out?
8: What about Erica Kirk?
9: Well, it's the TPUSA, Turning Point USA, of which she is the chief CEO or whatever. There's a clip online, and I saw her whole presentation, but one of the things she said, and looking into a camera and looking out at these people in this large meeting that they had, was you need to have babies. You go out and you have babies. And she used this phrase, whether or not you can afford them, which was a flashpoint for a lot of people, you know. That's one of the reasons even I, as a young person, when I was in that age group, childbearing time, my husband and I discussed, not as well as we could have probably, but we discussed how much it's going to cost us to have kids. But we do want children, and we do want the family to have more family members. So, and Turning Point USA, even after Jessica Kirk, has had these women up there, and you can find them easily online. You can see their whole presentation. Nothing's being taken out of context. I really need our listeners to know that. And they have these women go up there, and they are, your husband's the main part. You give yourself to your husband. Your husband is the main person in your family. You are supporting everything he's doing so that he can keep you and your children supported. And, oh, by the way, we need more babies. We need women to quit thinking about doing it all and having to work at the same time. And that's part of the larger trad wife movement also.
8: So this is T-R-A-D, so, trad
9: yeah,
8: wife.
9: It means, it's short for traditional wife, traditional families where mom stayed home, did everything at the house for the kids. Her job was to create the home, keep it going, to support the husband in any way she could and did. And the husband's job was to go out, work, create income and resources so that she could do her job. But it's all based on the patriarchal, the woman stays home. Hmm. The woman stays home. And the husband, she listens. The husband is the leader of the home. And it comes across, when you listen to it, you lose the idea that they're a team because she is inferior to his superiority, to his head of the household. You know, whereas we've worked so hard as families over the last 3-4 decades to be more equal in the distribution of things at home, that this movement is huge. And it's short for traditional families, traditional lives.
8: The Frederick Law text line, without children, we need immigrants, or there will be no money for the Social Security. And there's an important point here because Social Security is based on the younger generation putting their money in to pay for the older generation. And if we don't have any kids, they're not going to be working, and people are going to come looking for their Medicare and Social Security, and it's not going to be there because there's not going to be any money in the system.
9: Well, Social Security is in deep Bandini, is in deep trouble right now, and that's just the fact of what's going on. And part of it is who's paying into it. Are we replacing Social Security as we go or not? And, you know, the Social Security was a social net that was devised where you would at least have, you individually, work, and money is put aside on your behalf. We weren't adding, I didn't give Social Security so that my parents could collect Social Security. I put into Social Security, my understanding was I was doing that so I would have a safety net when I got older and wouldn't have to turn to other people to help me as much. But it's just now, it's the idea seems to be, people just generally say, well, we're just putting it into a bunch of old people that are just going to die anyway, or, you know, well, they're not going to be around, so what? And yet that's a whole wisdom piece within our country that is being lost very rapidly in addition to that.
8: Is the traditional wives movement linked to religion? Is this an extension of a particular church?
9: Actually, the trad wife movement is very much alive and well in Christian nationalist denominations. And the Christian nationalists are the ones that are, in fact, the Secretary of the Defense, Hegseth's chaplain of choice, has come out loud and just said women are inferior. He has said some heinous things about a woman's place in our society. It's so old-fashioned and so patriarchal, and he's been very blatant and has been interviewed by some very responsible journalists and interview-type people. So the Christian nationalist movement is a big buy-in for the trad wife. And the trad wife is supported and encouraged within that movement, for sure. Hmm. So that, as far as religion, yes. And not all Christian religions are really supporting a patriarchy that says there's only one vote per household, and that's chaplain of choice. There should only be one vote per household. The man will vote. And people have to understand this is real and it's going on, but it also, it was very much within the framework and the structure of Project 2025.
8: Well,
9: it's,
8: welcome,
9: it's built in.
8: Well, welcome your phone calls for Annie Lorenzen after news at the bottom of the hour as we talk about the fact that we're not having as many babies as we used to and this whole rise of the traditional wives movement. Of course, it would help if government could do something to make childcare more affordable. I would imagine
9: Absolutely.
8: That a lot of parents have one child instead of two, two instead of three, simply because they can't afford the child care that's required.
9: Absolutely. Absolutely. And that number can be winnowed out so that, and I didn't pull it up, I should have, that number of what it costs now for the child care factors well into the over 300,000 you quoted, and actually makes that number even bigger, even though they say, you know, we factored in child care and home mortgages and grocery costs that I have seen. When I have to pay a dollar for one peach that I did last week and one nectarine, they didn't sell them by the pound. They sold them individually. And that can hurt any family,
8: wow,
9: anybody in most circumstances. So, you know, let alone the cost of protein. You know, there's so much within this whole discussion and conversation that really needs to be looked at.
8: And we're looking at it right now with Annie Lorenzen, but off we go. We've got news and traffic and weather. We'll take your phone calls and read your text messages. Talk a little bit about the traditional wife movement, but the larger issue is the fact that because of any number of reasons, we're just not having as many babies as we used to, and there are profound implications for that. What do you think? We'll find out. 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
11: One of the most anticipated events at Madison Square Garden, not involving a sports team or a ticketed concert, rumored to begin tonight. Sources tell ABC News that 100 people are expected to attend an event related to Taylor Swift and Travis Kelce's wedding tomorrow. Reportedly, a larger party that's not expected to end until 4 a.m. Saturday. Rating success for the BET Awards, Sunday's show had a 187% increase in digital viewers compared to last year. Organizers say across all platforms, it's the largest audience since 2019. And one half of the NCIS power couple Tiva is back. Michael Weatherly, who plays Tony DiNozzo, will return for season 24 this fall. Weatherly's character, along with Cody DiPablo's Ziva David, starred in a spin-off series that lasted one season. Michelle Franzen, ABC News.
12: ABC News, I'm Stephanie Officer. The United Nations monitoring Colombia's recovery from a magnitude 7.4 earthquake that so far has killed 132. UN Deputy Spokesperson Farhan Haq.
13: Our thoughts go out to all who have suffered as a result of this earthquake, and we stand ready to help as needed.
12: The White House has pledged $15.5 million in aid for Colombia's earthquake response. The former joint base in Charleston, South Carolina, renamed today in honor of that state's late Senator Lindsey Graham. At the ceremony, Defense Secretary Pete Hegseth said Graham dedicated his life to serving the state and the U.S. Armed Forces.
14: Those gray tails that say Charleston now, when they land in far-flung places, will say Graham. The world will remember that name.
12: Hegseth saying Graham knew that to ensure peace, we must be prepared for war. Graham died on July 11th at the age of 71. This is ABC News.
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Jim Richards in for Kurt Olson on the Dave Congleton Show, News Talk 920 and FM 96.5 KVEC. Time for traffic and weather together in time now, 534. And it looks like there is a traffic hazard northbound 101 on the Santa Maria River Bridge. It looks like a bale of hay or straw in one of the lanes, kind of blocking that lane. So once again, northbound 101 on the Santa Maria River Bridge. Be careful going through there right now. Let's see, southbound 101 through Shell Beach, a little bit slow and go. Also southbound 101 through Napomo right now, slow and go there too. Kind of typical for this time of the day, but other than that, pretty much free and clear on the highways of the Central Coast. Taking a look at weather, temperatures are in the 70s and 80s through the remainder of the week along the coast, 90s north of the Cuesta Grade and inland. And temperatures are going to be in the 50s and 60s at night. Mostly clear skies, of course. Currently, Paso Robles checking in with about 85 degrees. Santa Maria checking in with 75. Here in San Luis Obispo, 78 degrees. That's traffic and weather together on the Dave Congleton Show. 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

0: All right, Tiff, you're just joining us. Always good to be in conversation with Annie Lorenzen. Important topic here. It's happening all over the world. People just aren't having as many babies. In the United States, the fertility rate has dropped well below the replacement level, which means we're not having enough. So, what do we do about it? 805-543-8830. 800-549-5832. We invite your participation in this conversation. We got a lot of phone calls coming in, Annie. So let me look over here. Let's start with Dane on KVEC. Hey, Dane.
1: Hey, Dave, Annie.
0: Hey, Dane.
2: Hi, Dane.
1: Hi. Definitely the factors that you've mentioned, I would say 90% of them, all have a factor in why people aren't getting married, having babies. For myself, my own, it was always about money. I felt like if I never had the money to take care of a wife and kids, there's just no reason to get married. And it was funny. My parents had 8 kids, and 4 of the brothers didn't get married. Only one got married and had kids. And the two sisters, the 3 sisters, 2 of them had kids and 1 of them didn't. So, there's a scene in The Madison. I don't know if you ever watched that series.
0: Dane, please come to the point. I got a whole bunch of phone calls.
1: I'm telling you. Well, they're sitting at the table texting. All the people at dinner just texting. And the mother, who is Michelle Pfeiffer's, gets a phone call and she gets up and stands up. They go, "Where are you going?" It says, "It's very rude to be texting at a restaurant in front of them." They're all texting. There's no communications. Okay. That's another reason.
0: All right. Hang on, Dane. Annie.
2: Yes. And I think we've talked about the loss of that communication and the you know, what that means.
0: All right. So what's the answer, right? Dane?
1: Well, definitely the country needs more communication among itself. Communication is just so bad. And here's a phrase. How about talking instead of texting? People sit across the table from them, they're texting to each other, and they're sitting right in front of them. It's just mind-boggling sometimes that people aren't talking.
0: All right, so stop talking, or start talking, stop texting, start talking, start screwing. That's what we're talking about. All right, Dane.
2: Yep.
0: There we go. 805-543-8830, 800-549-5832. Matt's in the Pomo. Hey, Matt.
3: Hey, thank you for taking my call. It's just interesting because throughout human history, billions and billions of people have gone ahead and had children when they had no idea what the world would be. They had very little money, and somehow they made it work. So when I found out I was going to become a dad, I didn't have 2 nickels to rub together. I just, you know, had to figure it out, get serious, start finding a better job, and so on and so forth. Excuse me. So I'm wondering if it's, is it so much that this is an internal decision people are making, or are they being convinced by media that they simply can't do it and are ignoring, tens of thousands of years of human history where people successfully did do it under much, much worse circumstances than we have
0: in the world today? Why would it be the media, Matt? Why would the media be to blame?
3: Well, I'm using that term sort of broadly to include social media.
0: Okay.
3: So basically, let me rephrase it to external voices as opposed to a thought process that's organic to oneself.
0: I get it.
3: That makes sense.
0: Sure. So let's get a response. Annie?
2: Dane, thank you.
0: This is Matt.
2: This is so cogent. Matt, sorry. This is so cogent because this is very, very relevant. Because that media that Matt's talking about goes back to advertising post-World War II, advertising post-Vietnam War. All the advertising around what families looked like, how they reacted with each other, what they bought, how as a family you would be judged by what you bought and the clothes you wore and all that. So there have been all these external influences that have caused people to think, I'm going to use this very generally, have caused people over the last several decades to think they can't afford kids because. And the because is things that turns out we can do without. And Matt's point is what I lived with after the death of my mother. My husband and I lived at poverty level, literally, in the 70s to take care of my little brother and sister. That was my mother's wish. But we made it work. And it was never, we had children and we thought, you know, it's going to cost something, and it did. But children were also an investment, not just in family, but in people learning how to communicate. So there was an investment in education via the environment, and that is a big loss for
0: Matt,
2: us, as I think, as a civilization.
0: Let me go back to Matt. Matt, what else?
3: Well, my older sister said something to me years ago, long before I was in a position to think about having children. She said, if you wait until you're certain you can afford it, you'll never do it. And that has stuck with me, and in my case, though I did not meet replacement rate, I've only got the one, but yeah, I mean, I didn't have two nickels to rub together. I think I was making, I was making under $2,000 a month, probably $1,500 a month or something. Now, granted, it was 26 years ago, but still, it still was not a lot of money.
0: Yeah.
3: And you know, you figure it out when you're, once you're in the deep end, you figure out how to swim. So it makes me sad, and then but it is worldwide.
0: Yeah, it's worldwide.
3: And,
0: all right, Matt, thank you. But is that enough, Annie? I mean, with all due respect to Matt and the other callers here, I mean, we're talking about housing is expensive, men taking longer to mature, social media, fear of climate change. Is it enough?

0: supposed to say, hey, go ahead and have a baby, you'll figure it out.
1: No, no, but it is a very big part of human history, where when people didn't know exactly what caused, and then they learned what caused babies. And it's a huge part of human history where children were an investment, not just, like I said, in your family, but children were essential for the health and the future of civilization. You mix that up with the loss and the disdain for the liberal arts, where people are studying philosophy, which is about how and why we get along with each other as humans. How All right. do we best live together? You mix all that together, and I think I didn't get the impression Matt thought that's all there was either, but that is really lost, the idea that a child is a gift, not a debit.
0: If you can afford it. Here's Bill. Hey, Bill.
2: Hey, good show as usual.
0: Thank you.
2: Thank you, Manny. I like pretty much everything you're saying. And your previous caller, I think, was correct in a lot. How can I say this? On many levels, it's who are you influenced by? And I know growing up, I'm an old hippie, and it was my generation that said there are no absolutes and all that. And do whatever, if it feels good, do it. And that brought chaos into my life. Mm-hmm. And it wasn't until I became a Christian that I then began to realize what right and wrong was all about. And even though I had fears about getting married and all of that, once I became a Christian and I started to embrace the Lord's values, I met a woman who had two children, and I'm scared to death. But the Lord gave me peace about the whole thing, and I married that little family, and I was able to raise them, and then found out 10 years into the marriage that I couldn't produce children. So I've been blessed, and I'm grateful.
0: Yeah.
2: But as a Christian, I think what I've seen with human nature is we tend to go to extremes, and the church does, as the professing church does it as well. And I'm grateful that I went to a Christian church that
0: But Bill, what about what's happening today? The lack of children.
2: Well, that's what I'm saying. They bought into the extremism of the 60s that, you know, we were overpopulated, we got to stop having kids. Just like they said in the 60s, we're freezing to death, now we're going to burn up. You know, it's just this extremism. And I think we need to do things in a balanced manner.
0: Okay.
2: And let your conscience be your guide. You know, birth control was a big thing. Catholics said no such thing, you shouldn't practice it. Protestants went crazy over it.
0: Let's hear from Annie. Let's hear from Annie. Stay with me, Bill. Let's hear from Annie.
2: Yeah. Yeah.
1: Well, Bill's also right on target too, because what he's talking about in his case is an example of somebody that embraced Christianity, felt embraced by Christianity. So there is a level of thinking and feeling that goes with believing you are responsible to and accountable to a higher power, whatever you call that. Children are a gift. These are all religious tenets that are part of every religion, whether it's an Oriental Asian religion or a Christian religion or a Buddhist, whatever it is, there is this idea of some sanctity of life, and that comes from somewhere else. And we then produce children because we're made to do so. And again, I will come back to this idea that whether it's religion, philosophy, a particular set of values where the human is responsible and created for, if you want to use that word, or produced in a way that they can reproduce themselves for good.
0: All right.
1: And that gets washed away.
0: All right. Bill, thank you very much. Annie Lorenzen on this broadcast. 805-543-8830. We have a declining population. We're not having the babies that we used to. Alan's in San Luis. Hey, Alan.
3: Hey, Dave. Hey, Annie. Hey. I'm going to challenge that statement. That may be true in the U.S., but worldwide, the population is still increasing. According to Alexa, it's increasing at 0.8% per year, but it is still increasing.
0: Well, it's decreasing in Europe and the United States.
3: Which means it must be increasing in perhaps Asia, South America, Africa.
0: Yeah.
3: Yeah, India.

0: Canada. We can look, even England, actually. We can look at countries that provide, as part of the deal for being that citizen, you have a safety net. And in that safety net, children can be, you know, taken care of from birth. They can be supported health-wise. Mothers can be supported. There are so many, and I'm going to use the word broadly, social work jobs, professions, social welfare that can alleviate the cost, that the unnecessary cost of raising another human being for good.
1: Alan.
2: The Christian nationals make me sick. But here's a side that we have to be careful with. So now we have this phrase trad, right, for traditional. But that's making the housewife position as something negative, that
0: right.
2: women have to defend themselves if they want to stay home.
0: Right.
2: That's not good.
0: That happened to me in the 70s because I had to stay home. I quit my job after the death of my mom to take care of these kids. And, you know, my working sister-in-law looked down on that and accused me of, oh, I'm sure part of your day is spent watching soap operas. And that was that was a horrible time when the at-home mom was looked at like some person that was less than. So, yes, that's coming back in a different way, in a different form.
1: All right, Alan, thank you. Are there no women who have opinions about whether or not they should be pregnant? Just curious. 805-543 8830. Here's Bob on KVEC. Hey, Bob.
3: Hi, Dave. Hi, Annie.
1: Hi, Bob.
0: Hi, Bob.
3: One caller earlier mentioned finances, money, and we've kind of danced around it in a few of the different calls. Alan's call mentioned cost of medical school. How about the cost of school, period? Student debt. People graduating with a debt that would normally be a mortgage. And there's no way they can offset this debt. They can't write it off. They can't default on it. It's there. You know, you put a cloud over someone's head like that, how are they going to think about having children when they can't even afford their apartment they're in?
1: Yeah, totally agree. Mm-hmm. That was the first on the list, or second. Housing is too expensive.
0: Yeah. And the awful thing is there, because this frustrated me, because I'm old. But what frustrated me for so many years was this idea that if you borrow money, you have to pay it back. If you sign a loan, you pay it back. And you don't get a loan from either the establishment or whoever without agreeing to pay it back, knowing that there's interest. And these loans were given out so willy-nilly, and these kids did not have models of fiscally responsible people around them. So all of a sudden, we have a whole generation and a half of people with these gargantuan student loans. So that is a real problem.
1: Okay.
0: But what got lost? What got lost? Nobody taught these kids fiscal responsibility. We sold them a way to make a higher-paying job.
1: Bob, what else?
3: Well, we have enough population around the world. It just needs to be redistributed into the areas where they're needed and, you know, removed from the areas where they're overcrowded. But we have political machinations that stifle that. And when we talk about politics, that's another contributing factor when we have Head Start being cut, when we have all sorts of assistance programs, child care being cut. People that provide child care and whatnot can't, you know, they have to get a second job.
1: It's all interconnected. All interconnected. Bob, thank you. Excellent call. Let me get to Vita. Hey, Vita.
4: Hi.
1: Hi.
4: And I was going to say something like what Bob just said about how it's rather hypocritical that somebody like J.D. Vance would be encouraging people to have more babies when they keep cutting these programs that help families out. And I can't imagine how, you know, a lot of these families can get by. In our family, I'm thinking of three couples. All of them have done well. They're all college educated, have careers, and they have one child, and that's it. And as far as I know, they don't intend to have any more. Only one of them has been able to buy a house, and I think that's because they both have pretty high-level jobs in New York

0: City, but they bought a home in White Plains, New York. But when you consider the income that they're getting, and they have good incomes compared to the cost of buying a house, particularly here in California, it's still not enough. And if they are still paying off student loans, I don't know if they are or not. They might be. I mean, that makes it doubly hard. So how do you expect mm-hmm. them to have a lot of children? And these women want to have their careers, by the way. They're not going to still mm-hmm. stay home and be in the kitchen and get pregnant. No, they're all basically professional-type women, and I believe they all want their careers. They want their careers to flourish. So anyway, I find it, you know, I think about when we were young, my husband and I, he was a full-time student. I did not work. We had two little kids, and we actually managed to buy a house in Oregon.
1: Mm-hmm.
0: Wow. He was getting mm-hmm. the GI Bill.
2: Okay.
0: I had no income, but then he got a research grant, and because we had some money saved, we were able to pay a down payment. And the payments were so low, it was less than renting a house.
2: That would never happen
0: today. That was then, mm-hmm. and that isn't happening, and that isn't going to happen again.
2: Vita, thank you so much for calling in. Anna, you got about a minute for a response.
3: Yeah, my response is I am heartened by all the callers who, you know, offered all kinds of lenses through which to view what I think is a crisis going on with the lack of the birth of children, because there's no replacing those that never show up. And those kids, those children who could be being born, are the ones that will solve the problems of the environment and of climate change and of cancer and of brain tumors. And we are losing big by not investing in them and not saving money. That's another whole conversation.
2: Well, come back and wrap it up with Annie Lorenzen. I'm Dave Congleton on KVEC.
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2: I just want to take a minute here. 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But I just want to wish John and the gang well, because a week from today, they're going to be opening up a new store down in Lompoc. Now, I don't expect everyone to rush on down to Lompoc. I can't even remember the last time I was there. I'm going to be there for the opening. But John's just committed. He's committed to serving the Central Coast. And he's your hometown grocer. And when he succeeds, we all succeed. Because he brings in local produce. He hires people from the community. 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And as he explained the last time he was here, Lompoc is just exploding because of SpaceX and all the other programs coming out in Vandenberg. 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We are so proud to have them as a sponsor of the Dave Congleton Show, where we have another nice job by Annie Lorenzen. I got a lot of text messages coming in, but a lot of them are just silly. So I'll give you the time, my friend, 45 seconds for a final thought. Are we ever going to start having more babies?
3: You know, there is a movement afoot, like what it represents or not. There is a movement afoot to start doing that. I support that because it's never, life is tough and having children is a big responsibility. And I just hope that people will take the conversation that you just provided us and really think about it and talk about it amongst family, friends, and even the kids. We're losing something by not being able to replace ourselves. And the things we're losing are things we can't live without. And we need to really consider that.
2: But
3: not just the individual person, but
2: I hope government meets us halfway and makes it easier in terms of housing and climate, things like that. All right, Annie, we'll talk again. Thank you. News, traffic, weather. Up next, we feature a conversation with Ron Regier, 30 years of the Performing Arts Center, right here on KVEC.
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1: From ABC News, I'm Stephanie Officer. Todd Blanche sworn in this morning as Attorney General.
8: Blanche was sworn in by Emil Bove, judge on the powerful Third Circuit Court of Appeals, who just 2 years ago served as Blanche's co-counsel defending Donald Trump across three criminal cases. Blanche and Bove both took top jobs in the Justice Department after Trump won re-election. Blanche now has the role of the country's top law enforcement officer after being narrowly confirmed in a 50-49 vote Saturday morning. Blanche has been serving in the role in an acting capacity since April after his predecessor, Pam Bondi, was fired. Peter Harlambous, ABC News.
1: Severe heat and single-digit humidity are still fueling a severe fire season out west. ABC's Ginger Z.
9: High temperatures and dry, gusty winds exacerbating multiple major wildfires. British Columbia now under a state of emergency, with tens of thousands evacuated and at least one person dead. On the California-Nevada state line, the bug fire burning 17,000 acres and still out of control.
1: Killed Tupac Shakur. Jury selection starting today in one of the country's most famous unsolved mysteries. The only person to ever be charged in connection with the rap legend's death, Dwayne Keefe D. Davis, now recanting the story he told, retold, made in statements to police, and wrote a book about, alleging he was the one who gave the order to have Shakur murdered in 1996. The former gang member was arrested in Las Vegas in 2023 on a murder charge and has been in custody ever since. Former Death Row Records head Marion Suge Knight spoke to ABC News exclusively from prison, where he's incarcerated on charges unrelated to Tupac's death. Knight was driving the car when Tupac was shot.
10: Everything he said and talked about, he already told on himself.
1: Now, the 63-year-old Davis has pleaded not guilty. Once a jury is selected, that trial is expected to last about a month. 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
1: The Ojai Raptor Center in California says the bald eagle believed to be Jackie from the internet-famous Eagle Cam has died. They say the bird's condition continued deteriorating over the last several days, despite intensive treatment. The bald eagle was rescued 3 weeks ago, found to be severely anemic with inflammation of her kidneys. Tropical disturbances are developing on two coasts.
12: A disturbance taking shape in the central Pacific could approach Hawaii later this week. And if it reaches sustained wind speeds of 39 miles per hour, it'll become Tropical Storm Hernan. Meanwhile, two Atlantic disturbances have sprung up off the coast of Africa and are moving west. One has a 60% chance of growing into a cyclone in the next 7 days.
1: ABC's Jim Ryan. An historic find in the waters off Italy.
13: It's being called one of the most important underwater archaeological discoveries in many years. Divers off the coast of Sicily finding a shipwreck believed to be more than 2,000 years old. According to the Italian Culture Ministry, the ship likely dates from the 1st or 2nd century BC. It's 140 feet below the surface and contains hundreds of ancient ceramic jars that were used to carry olive oil and wine. The oil and wine is gone. The jars are quite valuable. Sherry Preston, ABC News.
1: The FBI and NCAA are teaming up on a program to combat sexual exploitation of college athletes. They're specifically targeting athletes who are victimized in sextortion plots. I'm Stephanie Officer, ABC News.
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16: 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Let's see. We got traffic and weather together. Time now 6:06, by the way. And looks like there's not a lot out there to report as far as traffic is concerned. It's pretty much free flowing out there right now. We're going to move right into weather. Temperatures are going to be in the 70s and 80s near the beaches tomorrow. Mostly clear skies. 90s maybe north of the Cuesta of Grey Nunland. Temperatures dipping down to the 50s and 60s tonight. Currently Paso Robles checking in with about 80 degrees. The sea on Morro Bay, let's give them some love here. It's about 60 degrees. Santa Maria checking in with 70. And here in San Luis Obispo, 75 degrees. And that is traffic and weather together on the Dave Congleton Show, News Talk 920 and FM 96.5 KVEC.
2: Thank you, sir. Let's start the hour with a shout-out to my real estate buddy. That's right, Lindsay Harn with Chrissy's International Real Estate. She's going to be joining us on the show next week. Looking forward to that conversation. And, of course, we'll remind you of the great numbers that she has been getting lately. Anybody surprised? Lindsay is currently selling approximately 2.7 times more in total sales volume per year than the number two agent in the county. She's selling approximately 2.2 times more homes per year than the number two agent in the area. Currently ranked number one in San Luis Obispo, Los Osos, Grover Beach, and Arroyo Grande. But according to Real Trends, she's the number one agent in the county. Let's look at it like this. You got a house you want to sell? If you're looking to buy a house, particularly in this difficult economic challenging atmosphere, this is the agent for you. Accept no alternative. Get Lindsay. Go to lindsayharngroup.com. Check it out. You're going to be impressed. Grab the phone. Call her direct. 805-441-7744. Yes, please. Tell her Dave says hi. After that, go ahead. Start packing. You'll be moving fast. License number 01868098.

0: Coast around the same time in 1987. He has worn many hats in this community, all of them oriented towards the arts and community service. We thought he was retired, but I guess one never truly retires. He is currently the executive director of the Foundation for the Performing Arts Center, and it is a very special year because in September, they will celebrate 30 years of the PAC. Amazing. Ron, good to see you.
1: Hey, thanks, Dave. Nice to be here.
0: We got a special guest.
1: Yes, we do. I brought along old Blue Eyes, Frank Sinatra, with me. Looks a little thin from the side.
0: Yeah, the young Frank Sinatra.
1: Yeah, young Frank. And he's here to remind us what to say about the September 26th event we're having. So,
0: all right.
1: Yeah.
0: How'd you get him in the car?
1: He just laid down. He was relaxing.
0: So much to talk about. But let's start by pushing the event on September 26th.
1: Yeah. So in 1996, so 30 years ago, it was September 27th, actually, was the opening night, the first of two opening nights for the Performing Arts Center, San Luis Obispo, the Cohan Center. And so we thought it was a worthy opportunity to celebrate that and to have a big community celebration, a big party. In fact, if I can kind of go back even a little bit further, we introduced the Performing Arts Center to the community on June 29th of that same year, 1996, with the Hard Hat Ball. And I guess that was the biggest party we heard of the century in San Luis Obispo. There was a lot of talk about that. And it was a fantastic time. About 1,500 people got their first look inside the venue. And there was entertainment, and dancing, music, all kinds of arts events and activities going on, plus food and drink throughout the building. And went on from about 9 p.m. Well, it was supposed to end at 1 in the morning, and really people didn't clear out till about 2 in the morning.
0: It was like a Cal Poly student party.
1: So that was an awesome evening, and it was a warm, balmy evening out. I think at midnight it was still in the mid-70s. We had a full moon out. And so in the spirit of that event, we're going to have our anniversary celebration at the Performing Arts Center on September 26th. We're going to start a little earlier and maybe end a little earlier. We're going to start at 7:30, and it's going to go till 11:30 at night. But again, the same spirit, the same kind of fun. We're going to have stages all over the place, music, dancing, great food, great drinks, wine, just all kinds of fun stuff, and live art actually being created in the plaza out in front of the Performing Arts Center, a piece of art that's going to represent the spirit of the evening, I think. So we'll have that.
0: And Frank's going to be there.
1: And Frank will be there along with other celebrities yet to be named. We know that, I hate to say Zac Efron because people might think that he's actually going to be there, and maybe he will.
0: In spirit.
1: But yeah, we have a rather thin Zac Efron who's going to be there as well. And maybe Billy Bob Thornton. You never know. So
0: You might get the real Billy Bob.
1: We might get the real Billy Bob.
0: He's become a big fan of Cal Poly.
1: That's right. Mm-hmm. But the theme of the evening is Old Hollywood. And so we're going to go get all dressed up and really celebrate the Performing Arts Center's 30 years.
0: How do people get their tickets, Ron?
1: Yeah, so go online. Tickets go on sale on Monday, August 3rd. So go online at pacslo.org. Ticket prices are $96 per person because we opened in 1996.
0: That's perfect.
1: Yeah, and if you order tickets in a group of 10, then it's $75 per person. So a nice discount, and the reason for that is the Hard Hat Ball in 1996 cost $75 a person.
0: Actually, that's a good price, as you're well aware, given what events go for these days.
1: Yeah, absolutely. And this is just a big party. We're not trying to raise a ton of money or anything. It's just a way of expressing our gratitude to the community for 30 years of kind of being your hometown radio, and we're kind of the hometown arts venue. So.
0: Absolutely.
1: Yeah.
0: Now, are you still offering these tours, these monthly tours?
1: Yeah. So, you guys went on one.
0: We went on the one in June, and I cannot recommend this enough. It's fascinating.
1: Yeah. If I can give a little backstory on that. So when I started this gig about 9 months ago, I was thinking, you know, we need to, for this, to celebrate the 30th anniversary, we need to be able to take people through the building. But I had a sort of a different idea about what we would do. You know, we might show them how this works or that works and, you know, run lights and do all this kind of fancy stuff. And then we did one that was more of a stripped down tour. And it was eye-opening for me. You know, I was really amazed. It's kind of an epiphany because we were able to kind of recognize that there was a relationship between the people attending the tour, on the tour, and the building itself that we wouldn't have been able to accomplish otherwise. So by stripped down, I mean that we took them in various areas that the public doesn't have access to. We went inside the pipe organ, described what that is like, how that works. We went behind the scenes, behind the stage, under the stage. Yeah, under the stage to show how the lifts work.
0: I had no idea.
1: Yeah.
0: That was so cool.
1: Yeah, it was awesome. And and we just talked about how the facility functions. We talked about the acoustics. We talked about the design of it, and it was just really amazing to me. And I think, you know, we couldn't have done this and had the same effect after, let's say, 10 years,
0: right,
1: or maybe even 15 years. But now we're 30 years in. We had a tour yesterday with about 25 people in it, and I think virtually all of those folks had some experience with the Performing Arts Center, some memory, some experience, something they attended, working backstage when their kid was on stage or something. And they would share that. It was actually emotional for people. And it was also the first time on any of these tours where this gentleman, who I think he might have been an engineer by trade. He said after the tour, you know, if I'd had this tour back in my formative years, I think I would have ended up as a theater technician, not as an engineer.
0: I highly recommend this tour for people. How do they sign up, Ron?
1: Yeah, so right now we're full through September. Pretty soon, I'm not sure exactly when, but we will post the announcement of additional tours for the fall, and you just go online. Anybody go online. These are not like donor prospects or anything like that. It's just anybody can sign up, and it takes about an hour and a half to an hour and 45 minutes. There are some stairs, although there's elevators, so we can manage to get people around no matter what. And so we'll post that on our website, and we will, which is fpacslow.org, and we will be sending out emails to notify people. So you can get in touch with us at 805-541-5401, and you can let us know you want to be on the waiting list, and then we'll let you know when the announcement's going out.
0: I highly recommend this. Good to be in conversation with Ron Regeer as we mark the approaching 30th anniversary of our Performing Arts Center. We'll pick up the conversation straight ahead. This is KVEC. 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
1: Come on!
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5: We are back with Ron Regeer. Many years with Cal Poly Arts.
6: Yep.
5: He retired, now he's back. This is temporary though, right?
6: This gig? Yeah, gig's temporary, yeah.
5: Executive Director of the Foundation for the Performing Arts Center, September 26th.
6: Right.
5: Is going to be the 30th anniversary celebration. Tickets go on sale Monday.
6: Monday.
5: What's the website, please?
6: It is pacslo.org. Please go on there on Monday and order your tickets for the celebration.
5: So the
6: it's
5: going to
6: be a blast.
5: You and I came here in 87. There was nothing. There was no Vina Robles, no T-Pac, no Cal Poly, no Cuesta Pac, no Clark Center.
6: Yeah.
5: I must be missing one.
6: Yeah.
5: Oh, stunning.
6: Well, you had Shumash Casino, baby shows.
5: I don't count that.
6: We do. It matters to us.
5: Okay, whatever.
6: Yeah.
5: But, Shumash was here.
6: Well, was it?
5: Yeah.
6: The casino?
5: I think so. Whatever. All the ones in the county.
6: Yeah.
5: Let's limit it to the county.
6: Okay.
5: All right.
6: Yeah.
5: Pretty darn impressive.
6: Yeah, and you said Clark Center, right?
5: Right.
6: Okay.
5: Amazing.
6: Yep.
5: What changed? Why do we have all this now?
6: Well, I think, the Performing Arts Center, San Luis Obispo, I think was the first of all of those that you mentioned.
5: Yes.
6: And I think the success of that, the interest generated by it, the kind of model that it established, I think, was elementary in terms of moving some of these other projects forward. But it is really, really interesting that now we're really 40 years into planning for the Performing Arts Center, and the ecosystem all around us has changed so dramatically, like what you were saying, all of these different venues. And not just that, but the ecosystem for philanthropy has changed dramatically. We didn't have French Hospital Foundation. We didn't have the Community Foundation.
5: Right.
6: None of that. And it's all very active. It's all an important part of our philanthropic ecosystem. It's an important part of how we get things done in the community. And it's interesting to me that the Foundation for the Performing Arts Center has been a part of this and has been sort of the seed that got all of this started going back 40 years. We're celebrating the 40th anniversary of the founding of the Foundation for the Performing Arts Center this fall, too. And yet, through all of that time, Cal Poly has changed. The city of San Luis Obispo has changed. Arts ecosystems changed, like I said, and the philanthropic ecosystem. But the Foundation for the Performing Arts Center has not fundamentally changed. The partnership is also celebrating its 40th anniversary. So the partnership between the foundation, the city, and Cal Poly to make the Performing Arts Center happen is now 40 years old. And that hasn't changed dramatically or in any significant way. And that's almost a miracle that we still have that partnership, supporting that facility, helping to operate that facility, providing oversight, providing support. It's an amazing thing that's happened. And I expect it to keep going.
5: I think another change, though, Ron, I would point to,

0: So I think in the 90s, a lot of people moved here with expectations that they wanted the arts. They didn't want to have to go to L.A. or go to San Francisco.
1: Yeah.
0: And they were willing to invest in it.
1: Right. Yeah, that's true. But I think the foundational support for the Performing Arts Center, which actually started in the early 60s with an effort to improve the facilities out of Cuesta College, that started local. Those were all local people involved at that time. And ultimately, Warren Sinsheimer played a very, very key role in all of this as president of the foundation, the first president of the foundation for the Performing Arts Center. So it's just a miracle that it got done. It's the only partnership of its kind anywhere that we're aware of. I keep telling the story. I may have told this on your tour, Dave. I'm not sure, but we often were contacted by communities and by universities, not just from California, predominantly California, but from all over the country, asking us how we accomplished building a world-class performing arts center in a small, basically rural California town.
0: Yeah.
1: And we would have conversations. We would send them the documents, the partnership documents that sort of outlined how this all came together. And then they would go off and try to work on, you know, how they would get it done in their own communities. But nobody, as far as I know, imitated exactly what we did here. And it isn't because it wasn't a good idea. I think they all believed it was a good idea. It was because it was hard.
0: Yeah. So what's the role of the city in that triangle?
1: Yeah. So they are a partner with the Foundation for the Performing Arts Center in Cal Poly. So they provide 1/6 of the annual operating support that's required to balance the budget. So kind of looking at it in round numbers, let's say the Performing Arts Center annual operating budget's about $5 million, and 60% of that is earned revenue. And again, I'm rounding, but 60% of that is earned revenue. So 40% of that comes from support from the three partners. Of that 40%, 2/3 comes from Cal Poly, 1/6 comes from the city, and 1/6 comes from the Foundation for the Performing Arts Center. So this year, for example, our nut, if you will, the amount of money that we needed to provide the Performing Arts Center to balance their budget was $351,000. So we have two endowments. One, the general endowment, spun off about $320,000 this year. So most of the money that we take to support then the Performing Arts Center comes from an endowment that's been built up over time.
0: So if you came in 87, where were you in the process? And was it one of the reasons they brought you on board? Were you involved at all?
1: No. I was brought on board in 87 to run Cal Poly Arts, which is the campus-based arts presenting organization.
0: What so, Molly does now.
1: Yeah, it's what Molly Clark does now. Steve Larian, all those folks that you interviewed so many times over the years. So we brought the touring artists. We did that in Spanos Theater. It was Cal Poly Theater at the time. And I did that for 8 years, ran that program.
0: Did you know when you came in that it was on the drawing board?
1: No. And I've told this story too recently that when I came in, it was purely, I was looking, prior to taking that job, I was looking for a performing arts center management position, particularly with a new venue. So I had interviewed in a variety of Western locations in Phoenix, Southern California, Colorado. I'd interviewed for different venue management positions, and I was successful at getting interviews, but not successful at getting the jobs. And then we, back in the day, of course, 40 years ago, whatever, we didn't have the internet. Jobs weren't posted online, so we would get a packet of jobs posted in the arts management. And I had looked through them. I'd thrown them away. I didn't see anything I was interested in. My wife, Doreen, literally pulled the one for Cal Poly out of the trash, out of the trash, and said, I think we ought to look at this.
0: Why?
1: Because of the locale.
0: Yeah.
1: Yeah. Because we knew something about the area, not a lot, but we knew something about the area, but because of the locale. And so We looked at it, we interviewed, got the position, and so I did that for 8 years. But then there came a time when the Performing Arts Center was far enough along, and I just felt like it was time for me to move to something different, and I applied to run the Performing Arts Center, and
0: so you got your dream job. You just had to wait a while.
1: I had to wait a while. I had to wait 8 years. Yeah. No, I didn't have any idea that it was even in the works when I came. I was surprised to find it out when I came for the interview.
0: So, given what you just said, that all these other cities contact you, and were you thinking initially, oh, they're never going to make this happen?
1: This Performing Arts Center?
0: Yeah, yeah. This isn't going to work. This arrangement.
1: Yeah, no, no. I've felt pretty confident from the beginning. I think the foundation was very fortunate. It was a fortunate set of circumstances when they looked to hire staff initially, and they sort of lucked into finding Jim Jameson mm-hmm. as the OG foundation executive director. Mm-hmm. He had come out of the Claremont colleges. He'd retired there. He was looking to move up to the area. And it was just like a marriage made in heaven. I mean, he was ideal for that particular position at the time. And very fortunate that he came on board.
0: Hold that thought. We're fortunate to have a conversation with Ron Regeer. We're marking 30 years at the Performing Arts Center in September. Ron is telling the story and inviting everybody to a big party.

0: fantabulous night to make romance. Need the cover of October skies. You're all the lead.
1: ABC News, I'm Stephanie Officer. Todd Blanche sworn in earlier today as the nation's next attorney general. He was narrowly confirmed in a 50-49 vote in the wee hours of Saturday morning. Blanche had been acting AG since April after his predecessor, Pam Bondi, was fired. HHS Secretary RFK Jr. announcing two proposals today, one requiring manufacturers notify the FDA when a substance added to human or animal food is generally recognized as safe, known as GRAS. The other, created with the Agricultural Secretary, is the federal government's very first proposed definition of ultra-processed foods or junk foods.
2: Research has linked high consumption of ultra-processed food to inflammation and to chronic diseases, including type 2 diabetes and heart disease and Alzheimer's disease. Yet researchers and federal agencies still lack a common definition, federal definition of ultra-processed foods.
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7: We are back with Ron Regeer. He and I came to town about the same time, back in 1987. We're talking about the vast difference, 40 years. And currently, Ron is the executive director of the Foundation for the Performing Arts Center, inviting everyone to the 30th anniversary celebration on September 26th. Let's remind folks, Ron, what's happening.
8: Yeah, so big party. We're going to have stages kind of all over the place, out in the plaza in front and on the stage in Miyoshi Hall. So you'll be dancing literally on the stage. In the pavilion, there'll be another stage, and there'll be different kinds of entertainment going on throughout the building. Food, some of your favorite restaurants, beverages, all included in the ticket price, $96 per person because we opened in 1996, $75 a person if you come as a group of 10 or you order your tickets as a group of 10 at pacslo.org. Again, September 26th, the party goes from 7:30 in the evening till 11:30 or when we can get the last person out the door.
7: Yeah. Couple stories I'd like to hear about. Help me with the name, Bertoli, the original architect.
8: Alberto.
7: And he passed away.
8: No, I don't think so.
7: No, I'm sorry. No.

0: Let me go back to my notes. In 1991,
1: yeah.
0: Bankruptcy, not death.
1: Oh,
0: yeah. Professional death.
1: Yeah. Well, that was Arthur Erickson. They were the original architect, and they went bankrupt. And fortunately, now I'm trying to remember the name of the firm that took over, but they were, you know, well into the design of the Performing Arts Center.
0: And they kept the design.
1: And they kept Alberto Bertoli on board. Alberto's a Cal Poly graduate. They kept him on board. They hired him to finish the design of the building. And it's such an important aspect of the history, the design of it. So many performing arts centers, and those of you who travel to LA regularly, you may recognize, I don't want to be critical of the Thousand Oaks Performing Arts Center, not by any means. We've been there many times and talked over different operational issues together, but it's kind of a box when you see it from
0: big box.
1: From Highway 101 as you pass by. But ours is a work of art. Alberto did a glorious job. People are still trying to figure out what it represents. Clearly, it looks like the hills surrounding Bishop's Peak sort of mimics the line of Bishop's Peak there, but it could be a wave. It could be a piano keyboard. Huh. I mean, it could be anything, right? And so he did a magnificent job. This facility was sort of in the middle of a 30-year period of a sort of an explosion of performing art center design and construction in California. It went from the early 90s, late 80s, early 90s to about 2012 when Sonoma State finished the Green Center up there. And we were kind of right in the middle. And I remember a time going down, being invited to go down to the Thousand Oaks Performing Arts Center group to their board of directors. And we were having a conversation. This was shortly after we opened. And we were so proud of the fact that there were this string of performing arts centers on up the coast from Escondido up to Walnut Creek. There were about seven or eight of us just right along the coast. And I called it a string of pearls. And everybody kind of enjoyed that. They felt, you know, that was a really cool way to describe this. The development of these new performing arts centers along coastal California. And I didn't say this at the time, but coming back to our board of directors and to our supporters, I described it as a string of pearls, but I always said we wanted to be the shiniest of all.
0: Yeah, I like it.
1: And I think we've done that. We've always had this, I guess, mantra, if you will, to keep the building in as new world-class condition. And if you sort of think of that.
0: You see that if you go on these public tours.
1: Yes, you see what kind of condition it is. And it isn't just replacing things that go wrong, go bad, break, whatever. It's anticipating the future, trying to anticipate what technology is going to be, trying to anticipate what audiences want. And think back to 1996, no internet, no cell phones, no social media.
0: The good old days.
1: No selfies, no step and repeats, none of that stuff. So this facility doesn't have any of that, which modern facilities are more prepared to accommodate. But still, this facility is in as new condition, and technologically, it's still ahead of the game.
0: Yes, but as you point out on the tour, Ron, it took a while to master the sound.
1: Yeah, and we're still not there.
0: Yeah.
1: Yep, we're still not there.
0: Tell the story.
1: Yeah, so this hall, Miyoshi Hall, was built for acoustic music. And so you primarily would think of the symphony or the opera or the master chorale, vocal arts ensemble, festival mosaic, all going on right now, as a matter of fact. Yep. They have a concert tomorrow night. So you would think of all of these groups, and they were the ones that the hall was primarily designed for, acoustic music. But there was enough foresight, enough resources, enough demand, enough interest to make this a multi-purpose hall. So this stage can do Broadway musicals. It just, in the early years, didn't do them particularly well. So there were problems with understandability, intelligibility of the spoken word when there was music, amplified music in particular. And we're still fighting that battle. And part of it has to do with the fact that the room is still very live. And not every sound engineer that tours with a Broadway show or with a band understands exactly how to manage that. We try to instruct them, we work with them to make them understand how live and how to manage that. they don't all quite get it.
0: Explain the term when you say live.
1: Yeah, so just a lot of resonance in the room. Yeah. We ended up putting in a lot of sound absorption that wasn't in the original design. So a lot of curtains, a lot of sound absorptive panels, lining walls, and so on. A lot of that was also flexible, so we could take it away or bring it in, depending on the circumstances. But I'd like to say, too, that technology is our friend. So we believe that coming down the pike relatively soon is new technology that will help with sound clarity. And this has something to do with AI, and we're not afraid of it. We don't, you know, we don't totally embrace the whole AI, I don't know, movement is the right word, but in this case, it's like taking a microphone and a speaker and enhancing that technologically to a point where we will have better sound clarity for the audience. We will enhance the audience experience. That's one of our priorities, is enhancing the audience experience.
0: But that's going to take money, so you need more money. You need donations. You need support.
1: Yeah, and the Foundation for the Performing Arts Center has entered on to a fundraising campaign associated with the 30th anniversary. It's called 30 for 30. Obviously, we would accept donations of any size, but we're looking for commitments, pledges of $30,000 over some period of time to be fulfilled. And we're calling those our 30 for 30 leadership donors. And so if you're interested in that, give us a call, 805-541-5401. We're looking for folks willing to invest in the future of the performing arts and the Performing Arts Center.
0: Well, talk about the challenge, Ron, of getting people to support the arts post-COVID, uncertain economic times. I know a lot of the arts organizations are being challenged right now.
1: Yeah, that's true. I have to say, personally, though, I've never been a believer in conventional wisdom, or never been accepting of conventional wisdom. I know that's sort of conventional wisdom out there. I really believe that as people grow up, age, mature, have families, that the arts become more important to them. I believe that then they become arts attenders, they become arts supporters. And so I believe we're growing a new generation of arts supporters. Plus, as you mentioned earlier, there are always people moving to this community, and some are attempting to be a little bit incognito in doing that. They're trying not to be perhaps as well known from a philanthropic point of view. But they still want to attend events, and I hope that they will recognize that the performing arts, and not just us, but we've got a building being built for slow repertory theater, and we have a new incredible space being designed and built for the Slow Museum of Art, that it's not just the Performing Arts Center San Luis Obispo, it's all of these other venues, it's all of these other programs. Everybody deserves support, and I would love to see everybody jump on board.
0: All right, we are on board with Ron Regeer, Executive Director of the Foundation for the Performing Arts Center, reminding us that coming up in September, we're celebrating 30 years of our Performing Arts Center. Big celebration taking place on September 26th. Welcome back for a final segment. I'm Dave Congleton. It's KVEC.
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0: Always good to be with you on Live Local Hometown Radio. I'm Dave Congleton. We're in conversation with Ron Regeer. We both came here in 1987. Ron is currently the executive director of the Foundation for the Performing Arts Center. We've got 30 years of the pack. Let's remind folks, please, though, about the group tours. I highly recommend if you can get on one of these tours.
1: Yeah, so our tours through September are full. We published them about three, four weeks ago. So I would say within the next month, we're going to publish some additional dates for later in the fall. And the way to get on one of those tours is to give us a call at 805-541-5401 and ask to be put on the waiting list or put on the list for the tours, because then we will reach out to you and let you know when the sign-up begins. And the sign-up takes place on the PAC ticketing system, so at PACSLO.org. That's where you sign up, and anybody can sign up for the tour. They're accessible. We can get you pretty much any place in the building. And we're going into and behind and under and just places that...
0: Great tour.
1: Yeah, places that you've never imagined going before, so...
0: I could have sworn when I was on the tour, Ron, you said that there was consideration or plans to add an additional exit entrance to the parking structure.
1: Oh, did I say that?
0: Please.
1: Ooh, oh, okay. Well, yeah, so the parking structure...
0: And why wasn't there in the beginning? Remind me of the story.
1: Well, okay, that's an easy one. So, yeah, there was supposed to be another exit, I believe, down at the bottom of the parking structure. It was going to go out on Slack Street. But the neighbors at the time were opposed to it, and they voiced their opposition in a variety of ways to the university, and the university accommodated them so that everyone had to exit on Grand Avenue, which created sort of long waiting lines for people to get out of the parking structure. And I think, too, that there's other ramifications to that. I think if the parking is an easy situation, if people don't view that as an issue in leaving the structure, then they're not likely to get up and bolt from their seats in the Performing Arts Center sort of at the beginning of the final applause, which you see happening, and I hate that. But yeah, I mean, there's been talk over the years of creating another exit. Down there, there were even some cost estimates, I don't know, maybe $1.5 million to create the exit and the roads and so on and so forth. But yeah, I mean, if we could raise the money, I think it could be done. And it would be awesome development in terms of the audience experience.
0: The other thing about the tour, I call it the president's box.
1: Oh, yeah.
0: Because I had never been up there before. Yeah. There are two rows of chairs.
1: Yeah.
0: If you sit in the second row, you can't see the stage.
1: Yeah, you can't see anything. Yeah.
0: But that's president's box.
1: Yeah, but, you know, it's like boxes in the older theaters, too, where, you know, you were there more to be seen than to see. And that's what happens. In fact, when you do sit up there, we can't sell tickets to it because it's not accessible. There's no ramp, there's no elevator, so there's only stairs, so it's not accessible. We can't sell tickets to it. But groups will often invite their sponsors.

0: Well, it completed the building, really. That's the way to look at it, because the space was designed for the Forbes, for the pipe organ, put it that way, from the get-go. A family had donated the funds, and so the space was created. And then when the bids came in over budget for the Performing Arts Center, the foundation went to the family and asked permission to use those funds for construction. And so we had to wait 10 years, basically, for Bert and Candace Forbes to step up and say that they would be interested in donating the funds to design and install and present the Forbes pipe organ at the Performing Arts Center. And it was a great experience for me. One of the highlights of my 20 years managing the Performing Arts Center was to be involved in that particular project. But so it debuted in 2007, June of 2007. So it'll be 20 years.
1: 20 years?
0: Yeah, coming up next June. And there'll be some sort of a celebration around that as well.
1: But did it change the perception for the artist to come in and see?
0: Oh, yeah. Yeah, I think absolutely. There's no doubt. We get comments constantly, and it was from the first day, but really since the pipe organ went in, how beautiful it is, how unbelievably resonant the hall is, as I said before, how acoustically great it is, and how intimate it is. And I think the pipe organ being in place there is a presence. You know, it's like any other architectural feature of a building. It's a presence there in the room.
1: And it took a year or more just to install.
0: Yeah. So it arrived in June of 1996. Three semi trucks all the way from Gloucester, Massachusetts. Volunteers offloaded the pieces of the pipe organ, the pipes and other pieces. Put them onto the stage in a map, laid everything out. We called them the free unloaders. and then it took 9 months after that for the construction of the pipe organ and then its voicing. And it's more than tuning it. So we're not just tuning pipes to a certain pitch, but we're tuning the resonance so that the, I say we, it's not us, it's the people from the Fisk Company in Gloucester, Mass. But they're adjusting all the components, all the pieces of the organ so that it all sounds amazing together.
1: And all their signatures are behind the organ.
0: Yeah, so all the organists have signed the wall behind, and then all of the craftsmen, it's hand-built. Pipe organ is hand-built in Gloucester, Mass., and all of the craftsmen signed a plaque that's up there on the wall.
1: You can see it on the tour. I promised you a chance to talk about the impact of having this beautiful facility now for 30 years on the community.
0: Well, you were asking me when we were on break about any stories or, you know, favorite moments or that sort of thing. And, you know, I kind of have a different answer for that than maybe many people who are thinking of their favorite artist, their favorite performance or whatever. I tend to think of experiences in the venue. They aren't always performing arts experiences. I have very fond recollections or memories of the Grizzly Academy graduations in the venue because of the impact that the room has. I was told by one of the sergeants once that when the Grizzly Academy graduates first come onto the stage and they realize where they are, it helps them understand how far they've come.
1: Really?
0: And that, and that it takes them, they have to leave the cadets alone, they said, for a full 10 minutes to absorb the impact of where they are at that moment. Wow. I was like, wow, really? That's amazing to
1: that
0: me.
1: Is,
0: and it begins to make you think about the importance of place, then that this isn't just a performing arts venue. The community gathers there. We're not the only venue. I mean, there's churches, the mission, you know, other places where the community gathers. But for the Performing Arts Center isn't just an arts venue. Community gathers there. We celebrate there. We learn there. We teach there. And we belong there. It's a home for the community. And we like to think of it that way. But that, in fact, is the way it is. And now, after 30 years, there are enough cumulative experiences that this crosses generations, it's crossed cultures, these experiences have created a shift.

0: shared sense of home, really, for the entire Central Coast. And I'm hearing that as feedback on the tours that we're giving.
1: Absolutely. So what's the future then of the Performing Arts Center, Rob?
0: Well, I think the future is amazing. You know, we talk about it as being a premier performing arts venue, not just on the Central Coast, but in California. And I think it will continue to be that way with the support of the partners, Cal Poly, the city, and the Foundation for the Performing Arts Center. 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The community has an amazing role to play as well. And again, I will remind everyone, we're not the only game in town. 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
1: I've got my tickets for Saturday night. I can't wait to see that. All right, Ron, one last time, please. What is happening on September 26th?
0: Yes, big party. September 26th, we're anticipating 1,500 people, hopefully, just like we had for the Hard Hat Ball in 1996, the debut of the Performing Arts Center. We want everybody to turn out. You and all your community friends, September 26th, 7:30 to 11:30, big party. 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Have fun with your friends. 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
1: But not
0: beginning Monday. Beginning Monday.
1: And always welcome support for the foundation itself.
0: Yes, absolutely. Yes, we would welcome your support, whether it's $1, $10, or $30,000 in honor of the 30th anniversary. Our 30 for 30 campaign continues. And I would say that Frank Sinatra, who is here right next to me.
1: A little cut out here.
0: Yeah, a little cut out here. He would wish us well in our next 30 years as well.
1: I love the answer you gave about the Grizzly Academy, but I got a minute left. Give me a special concert you were particularly moved to see in a building that you were responsible for.
0: I remember two. One was the Crosby, Stills, and Nash reunion concert, which was broadcast live on PBS. And that was special. That was very unique. It was very complex, as you might imagine. And I love their music, so I thoroughly enjoyed it myself. The other one was a solo stripped-down concert by Jason Mraz, where he invited some students from the music department to perform with him. And then at the latter half of the concert, he came down and literally sat without amplification, just with him and his guitar, and sat down on the front edge of the stage and just sang to the audience without amplification. And it was magical.
1: Wow. Ron Regier, final thoughts, sir. You got about 30 seconds.
0: Just get out and support the arts. It's important. It's important to all of us. It's important to all of you. It's immeasurably important to the young people in our community. That's one of the legacy programs that the Foundation for the Performing Arts Center supports, our student matinee program. We support community access and all the groups that use the center. We invite your support. We invite your encouragement. Please show up.
1: I got a text here, as long as the book, at the last second. Mainly, they're on the tour, and they loved it, and they thank you for the tour. People should go see this. Thanks for coming in, Ron.
0: Thank you, Dave. Appreciate it.
1: Off we go. All right. Stick around.

0: 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It's 7 o'clock on the Central Coast.
1: From ABC News, I'm Stephanie Officer. President Trump responding to the Iranian regime and its new demand of reimbursement for the cost of the war. ABC's Stephen Portnoy.
2: This is the first response we've seen from the president, a post on social media in which he says that this whole conversation of reparations or compensation to Iran was never mentioned, he said, in any of our negotiations or meetings. But he says it is an interesting idea because now he says he's likewise demanding compensation from Iran for all the people he says that they have killed and gravely wounded with their roadside bombs and many conflicts. He says that compensation should be paid to the families of hundreds of thousands of innocent protesters that he says Iran has killed.
1: Meanwhile, the medical community responding to Trump's executive order signed today, acting on unproven claims that some childhood vaccines can cause autism. ABC's Mary Bruce.
3: The White House now calling for splitting the measles, mumps, and rubella vaccine into three separate shots, even though individual shots are currently not available in the U.S. President Trump claiming without evidence that the current combined vaccine is harmful and could be linked to autism. A leading Republican senator, Bill Cassidy, who's also a doctor, openly rebuking the president, saying, "I'm a doctor. This executive order is wrong. The president does not have the expertise to make these changes."
1: The NOAA says July was the hottest month ever on record for the lower 48 states, with an average 76.8 degrees Fahrenheit.
4: This is real.
1: Cat's out of the bag, and now Camp Rock fans can rejoice. Disney announcing a short time ago Demi Lovato will return to the franchise, reprising her role as Michi Torres in Camp Rock 3. She will also serve as executive producer. This time, when Connect 3 loses their opening act for a major reunion tour, they return to Camp Rock to discover the next big thing. Camp Rock 3 also features Sherry Cola and Nick Jonas and premieres August 13th on the Disney Channel. Disney is the parent company of ABC News. 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
2: South Carolina.
3: So my fellow Americans, it is my honor to say welcome to Joint Base Lindsey Graham. May God bless the United States of America. Thank you.
2: Defense Secretary Pete Hegseth held a ceremony for the renaming of Joint Base Charleston in honor of the late Senator Lindsey Graham. Meta CEO Mark Zuckerberg revealed a new artificial intelligence model for developers called Muse Glimmer. It includes a permissive open source license allowing for broad use. A collection of really rare Nintendo game cartridges is about to hit the auction block.
4: When someone brought in a box containing 97 Super Mario Brothers and Duck Hunt NES cartridges, the owner of One Shop Wonders in Waukesha, Wisconsin, was thrilled and confused.
5: These were printed about 2 years after the last known printing of these games.
4: Jason Ganos runs a site called Nintendo Wire.
5: Nobody has ever seen these specific carts before.
4: Made in 1993, the games look brand new. They may fetch millions at an auction that starts tomorrow. Jim Ryan, ABC News.

0: Well, Ariana Grande may have some big feelings. Her new album, Petal, debuted at number one on the Billboard 200, marking her seventh career number one album and 10th top 10 on the chart. The Thank You Next singer has wrapped up the North American leg of her Eternal Sunshine tour last Friday, and now she heads to London for the final performances of it before taking a break. I'm Stephanie Officer, ABC News.
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2: 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We got to talk with the Spark Joy folks doing the big fundraiser at Letitia Vineyards and Winery for Wood Humane Society. Also got to hear from Wendy Lewis and Echo. Anita Schauer checked in with us this morning. We also heard from the CHP, and of course, Brick and Mortar Catering was in to talk about the big Mac and Cheese Festival. They're a part of it this year. Tomorrow, we've got a fun morning planned for you, including Vitalit and Big Brothers Big Sisters. We'll see you starting at 6 on First Look.
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5: This is Lee Habib, and this is Our American Stories. Today, we're going to start with a story about a man who placed his bet on what may be the most unique competitor to ever hit the horse racing scene. Here's Francie Berg with the story of racetrack legend Harvey Wallbanger.

My name is Trancy Berg, and I have a website that's only on Buffalo. So we have lots of stories, and one of them is Harvey Wallbanger, the Racing Buffalo. His second race was in Miles City, Montana, which is my hometown. And when I was growing up, we had many entertaining things at a rodeo. Nowadays, it's just, you know, all these guys want to compete for their money. But in those days, we had, I remember having girls that rode in standing up with two horses each, sisters, and all that kind of entertaining things. And so one of the entertainments was Harvey Wallbanger. His owner and trainer and jockey was Colin Thorstenson, or TC. He went by TC. So Thorstenson said he was raised on a Sioux Indian reservation in the hills of North Dakota, and he was always fond of animals, and he trained small pets. He worked on the Milwaukee Railroad, which goes through Miles City and some Wyoming area, and he drove coal trucks in Wyoming and became a jockey and a trainer. Harvey's story began in 1980 when his mother was shot by a poacher. So TC rescued the orphan buffalo, and the little guy was 35 pounds only, but TC fed him with a bottle until he was a year and a half old, and he carried him in the back of his car until he got to be 250 pounds. And then he put him in a barn, but the young buffalo did not like staying in the barn. And he kept slamming his body at the dividing wall in the barn. And that's why he named him Harvey Wallbanger. So he was always banging the wall. And as he grew to full size, TC rigged a kind of a saddle to fit.

0: and climbed on, and Harvey took well to being ridden, and they began performing at rodeos. The audiences loved him because he loved to race, and he just ran wide open. Harvey grew well to full size, and by 1985, he started racing.
1: Now, Harvey Wallbanger is going to the front. Two-Eyed Bird is second. It's going to come down to these two. Harvey Wallbanger holding on over Two-Eyed Bird. Harvey Wallbanger wins it. Two-Eyed Bird finished second. Cisco was third. The Appaloosa Smoke Signal finished fourth. Harvey Wallbanger, another flawless performance.
0: He was first invited to race in Gillette, Wyoming. That was his home state. He won the race by 2.5 lengths, and his best race was 110 yards against a quarter horse on a real track. But he also raced all kinds of race horses, quarter horse, thoroughbreds, and a whole field of harness horses. But TC never let him be in a betting situation. So it was just his honest run. He raced with horses that were half his weight. And because of his size, and that also he had a unique smell, most competing horses were afraid to get close to him. So he had an advantage running alone there by the rail. Harvey was very large, much larger than a horse, so he kind of had to hold his breath going in. He was led into the starting gate on a 40-foot rope. It's tight, Bornstenson said, but he'll fit in if he inhales on the way in and exhales on the way out. His best year was in 1990, so he had raced for 5 years when he raced his best year. He ran 20 races, and he earned $108,000 that year. But in his whole career, he raced 93 times, and he won 79 of them.
2: Harvey Wallbanger, my congrats, has been pretty good in four career starts.
3: Harvey Wallbanger, a sprint sensation.
4: I was on track when Harvey Wallbanger campaigned in Chicago, at first at Maywood Park against some saddled horses, but that was a harness track and a great crowd, and then at Arlington Park as well.
2: I saw him run at Wyoming Downs. This was a tremendous circus sideshow.
0: Unfortunately, when he was 13, he died abruptly from eating contaminated hay in Tucson, Arizona. Bornstenson was devastated, and he sued the people that furnished the feed for the rodeo, Kenny and Jimmy Murdoch, and he went to court to sue them, and they conceded that oleander, which was a poisonous bush, probably got mixed in with the hay. And TC won his case, and was ordered almost $500,000 in damages. He started over by training a young buffalo that he called Harvey Wallbanger Jr. But Jr. was not interested in winning. He refused to grab the rail or run hard to stay ahead of the racehorses. So he did more acting in movies and commercials and promoting rodeos and sporting events around the nation for a time. So TC changed to just a buffalo who did tricks. Unfortunately, TC never found a buffalo again with a genuine desire to win his race who could take the place of his beloved Harvey Wallbanger. "My buffalo aren't just buffalo," he said, "they're family members."
5: And a terrific job on the production, editing, and storytelling by our own Reagan Habib and Madison Derricott. I'm a horse racing fan, always have been, and the story of Harvey Wallbanger is one of horse racing's finest. A classic Americana story, the story of Harvey Wallbanger, here on Our American Stories. 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
5: And we return to Our American Stories, and now it's time for another Rule of Law story, which is a part of our Rule of Law series, where we showcase what happens in the absence and the presence of the rule of law in our lives. Here's our own Monty Montgomery with today's story.
15: 48 minutes out of Milwaukee, down Interstate 43, off Exit 43, is the town of Eagle, Wisconsin. Population, 2,063. It's a sleepy, rural bedroom community surrounded by farms and fields. The kind of place you'd expect to see farm stands selling fresh produce. Farm stands, like Erica Brewer and her husband, Zach's.
16: We called it Mom Mallory's Farm Fresh Stand. So we have this figure in our minds of Mom Mallory, who's a pioneer woman who, you know, settled the land with her family, and she takes care of her community and grows good, nutritious food. The whole philosophy behind having this stand essentially was, it's like you're coming to your grandmother's cupboard. You know, the farm stand was a great way to connect and reach to our community. I came to enjoy the people who would stop at our stand. You get to know these people and the camaraderie that comes from that, and see their babies grow as they're in the car seat, as they're driving by to pick up food. And to not have that this year, it's sad.
15: But what happened between this year and last that made her farm stand go away?
16: Being a part of a small community, you know, you want to support each other. So when you hear about somebody in your community wanting to launch a business it's really something where we all do surround

0: around each other and lift each other up and try and rally. It's a lifeblood for us out here. We had a neighbor who was starting a horse boarding facility. So they had a very large barn. They wanted to capitalize on that space and do not just horse boarding, but also host classes and train the community or people coming into the community how to work with horses and get the youth involved with an agricultural experience. And the town board was really going hard against this particular family, you know, criticizing them for their manure management plan, which was actually a composted pile of dirt that they then would use in their own gardens. They were upset if there would be too many horse trailers coming through or too many people coming in to attend some of these classes. And these classes were maybe structured for 6 children. So we spoke out our feelings of what we thought and how this would be a benefit. And then we started getting more engaged in watching how they posted meeting minutes or their governmental process compared to what the state standards were or what was, you know, listed in the ordinances for the town itself. And we noticed discrepancies. They weren't even following their own standards that they had set. So we would publicly call them out about that. We felt like we had to take a stand. But for us, taking that stand meant that then the focus turned on us.
1: And soon enough, town officials started showing up on her property. Here's Erica's lawyer, Kirby West, of the Institute for Justice, with what happened next.
2: So after she had, you know, posted on social media and spoken up on town board meetings, they were informed that the town had received an anonymous complaint that they were in violation of a variety of ordinances in Eagle. Soon after, the board sent somebody to investigate their property, and they got a laundry list of violations. They said that their grass was too long, they had too many structures on their property, they had too many farm animals.
0: Illegally running family businesses from our property, having too many cars come to our property. There was a complaint of our building being too close to the property line.
2: They had flower boxes that were unpermitted. They had an unlicensed farm stand where they were selling produce and just like everything you can imagine.
0: Our farm stand wasn't even at the roadside. It was closer to our home where we had a parking spot available. So we weren't putting people in a safety issue of trying to get out of their vehicle on a road to obtain food. And it wasn't even a full structure. It was 2 ply boards attached to posts in concrete. And the town viewed that as a structure. And that meant we had too many structures on our property. So we would have to apply for a variance fee and hope that the board would approve for the variance for us to have a temporary farm stand for the vegetable season in front of our house. And if we didn't remove that or we continued with them, they would keep sending the planning and zoning administrator out to our property or the building inspector and then reassess those fees back to us. And any day that we were in violation, they would continue to stack up fees on us. So it came to a point where, with the supposed violations that the town was claiming against us, they were going to take us to court for $20,000. Unless we came into compliance, met all their needs, signed a form agreeing to pay fees, which they did not disclose to us, or else be taken to court for $20,000.
2: And so where they could, they came into compliance, they got rid of their farm stand, they had a greenhouse that the town had said there was too many structures on their property, so they got rid of the greenhouse, they mowed the lawn where it was overgrown. But it wasn't enough for the town board. They kept coming back and saying, no, there are more violations, you need to actually tear down their barn, which they said was unpermitted. They didn't give evidence that there weren't permits for the barn. The barn was built before Erica and Zach were there, but they told Erica and Zach that they had to provide the building permits and be able to prove that the barn was in fact permitted.
0: And the fees, it's profit motivation. These town attorney, the building inspector, and the planning and zoning administrator all charge the town an hourly rate. So they are set up with the best racket of finding the problems, making the problems, and then making the person that they are going after pay not only for the problem, to resolve the problem, but pay for the cost of them investigating the problem and all the billing.
1: Let's take a step back for a second, though. Erica mentioned earlier that the town came after her, approved of these fines and fees, and kept coming back for more, because she had taken them to task in defense of her neighbor. That seems like a First Amendment violation. A pretty hefty claim. But is there any truth to it?
2: In cases like this, it's often difficult to prove that that's the case. It's, you know, easy to say, well, you know, nothing happened until I said something about the government, and then this happened to me, so it seems like, but it can be hard to really prove that that's what happened. But here, there's actually kind of a smoking gun. So one of the board members actually sent Erica an email.
0: Through the conversation of the email, I had implored this individual, you know, even though you're only one voice, your one voice stands through this record that is being created. She, I feel, maybe went defensive with that, and her reply back was, well, you have pissed everybody off on the board, and they are against you, they don't like you, and they voted against you with a motion. So I actually have an email from the town board member saying that the conduct of the town board was that they didn't like me, so they were going to vote against me.
3: And you're listening to Erica Brewer tell the story of her battle with her own town and the punishment and retribution she was experiencing by expressing her opinion on a separate matter relating to the same and aforementioned city council. And we know these stories, and they happen, and we love telling them, because there's heroism involved. Erica challenged the city council. Her lawyer, Kirby West of the Institute for Justice, helped. When we come back, more of this story, our rule of law story, and why Kirby and Erica think what the town did was illegal, here on Our American Stories.

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0: And we return to Our American Stories and our Rule of Law series. When we last left off, Erica Brewer had accumulated over $20,000 in fines and fees after speaking out against her town board because of their actions toward a neighbor. She assumed the fees were because of her exercise of her First Amendment rights, but she needed a smoking gun for solid proof, a smoking gun which she would get in the form of an email from someone on the board itself. Let's pick up where we last left off.
15: I really feel like our town board did not want to have somebody questioning the way things have always been. This attitude and mentality of, well, this is the way it's always been, does not create an atmosphere of growth, of expansion in a positive way for a community where younger generations can speak their voice, input to the community, and share some of their experiences as well. I think when it's a community and people are elected in, they have to be open to how they're serving that community and the population that's there. And so when someone is challenging that or questioning that, I just think it really brought in this irritation, and it was like, well, we've got to silence her and make this stop. What the town is doing is illegal because it's violating our amendment rights. To go after somebody who's speaking out against the government, that's First Amendment rights. That's pretty basic.
16: What happened to Erica and Zach was unconstitutional. This enforcement action was pursued against them in retaliation for protected speech. If the First Amendment protects anything, it certainly protects your right to speak critical of the government. That is core protected First Amendment expression. And when a government enforces ordinance violations or really takes any kind of adverse action against you as a direct result because of things that you've said about the government, that violates the First Amendment.
15: With that, they fired back as the town of Eagle. You know, they claim they're not violating my First Amendment rights because I'm still speaking. That statement in a court document makes my stomach turn. My own local government says, oh yeah, no, there's not a problem because she's still talking. What if there was a problem? Does that mean you would silence me somehow? I mean, that seems so ominous and threatening and just something out of a historical movie in my mind.
17: Possible mob movie parallels aside, the town of Eagle seems right here. Erica is still speaking after all. So how could her First Amendment rights be violated? It turns out it's not that simple.
16: So there's a legal standard here, and the legal standard is, would the actions of the government chill the speech of a person of ordinary firmness? How would your average person react to being threatened with tens of thousands of dollars in fines? Like, it's in this case, it seems clear. And the short answer is, Erica is a person of extraordinary firmness. She is incredibly committed to making sure that the town of Eagle is a fair place to live. She's passionate about defending the First Amendment rights of the residents of the town of Eagle. She's passionate about her farm. And a threat of $20,000 in liability, that would have an effect on my decisions. I would have an effect on how I decided to speak or conduct my business or what I decided to do. And I think most people feel that way. That's a lot of money. And adding to that, just the threat of continued enforcement. And, you know, this has been a process that's been going on for a year now, but the original enforcement process dragged out over months, and there were many visits to Erica and Zach's farm. And just that decision of, listen, we could just shut up and not have to deal with this anymore, or we could continue talking, and, you know, who knows what else is going to happen. There's going to be more visits and more code violations. I just don't think it's debatable that a person of ordinary firmness would be affected by that. So that's incredibly problematic, and that's the first big constitutional violation at issue here. The second big constitutional violation that we've pointed out in our lawsuit is related to the fee structure of the attorneys who work for the town. So a lot of small towns do what Eagle does. This isn't problematic in and of itself, but they are too small to have an attorney that works for the town full time, and they farm that work out to a private law firm. That's what Eagle does. There's a law firm called the Municipal Law Group that handles the prosecution of ordinance violations for the town. This isn't, like I said, necessarily problematic, but the way that it works in Eagle is that the lawyers are paid hourly, and they have a lot of discretion in how to pursue these prosecutions. So as you can imagine, with an hourly rate, this hourly rate is later assessed also against the people who are being targeted for code enforcement. But with an hourly rate, you know, there's an incentive to work more hours. And how do you work more hours? Well, if you can find more violations and you can make the enforcement process drag out longer, not resolve it quickly, you're gonna make more money because you've worked more hours.
15: So we as the citizen are not only paying for our own court representation at that point, or an attorney to represent us, but we then have to pay for the town's attorney who is fighting against us.
16: The Supreme Court has said in a case called Marshall versus Jericho, this is from 1980, that a scheme injecting personal financial interest into prosecutions could run afoul of the Constitution, would raise constitutional issues under the 14th Amendment's guarantee of due process. And that's what we think is exactly what's happening here. There's a direct link between prosecution and the pocketbooks of the town attorneys, and that's incredibly problematic.
17: Erica and the Institute for Justice, which, by the way, takes cases pro bono, or free of charge for its clients, teamed up in 2020 to take Eagle to task on all of this. But where does her case stand today?
15: Currently, we are waiting for the federal judge to make a decision based on the motions that we have submitted, as well as the Town of Eagle. And Town of Eagle has had some motions where they just are asking the judge to throw everything out because they're 100% in the right. And with the Town of Eagle moving this into federal court, I don't think the Town of Eagle citizens even realize what that cost is. Who's paying for this? That's very concerning, for one, and then to be frivolous with additional motions being filed and multiple attorneys working on this case. IJ, with our representation, we're not, as a family, in this suing for hundreds of thousands of dollars. We are suing for $1. And I hope that the public understands that this right now isn't about, you know, being a part of a litigation money-making machine. This is about what's right. I mean, I have teenage children, and I am trying to raise them to be good contributors to society and being good human beings in the world. And this was the perfect civics lesson for them, unfortunately, that it had to be this direct in our family. But, you know, they're getting a very well-rounded understanding of local government and how to operate a business through our farm operations and what our rights are within that.
0: And a great job by Monty Montgomery. A special thanks to Erica Brewer, and also a special thanks to her lawyer, Kirby West of the Institute for Justice. And what a story Erica Brewer told. Small town, rural America at its best, just wanting to sell some produce, getting punished by her own government officials for speaking her mind about some other business before the local board. The story of Erica Brewer, our Rule of Law series, here on Our American Stories.
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0: This is Lee Habib, and this is Our American Stories. Despite having a population of only 55,000 people, about as many as the capital of our nation's least populated state, Wyoming, Greenland has been in the news a lot, and not just recently. That's because Americans have always been keen on, perhaps, taking it for ourselves. Here to share the story of our nation's long fascination with Greenland is Mark Kowar, author of America, But Bigger. Let's get into the story.
1: In 2019, Donald Trump surprised America by talking about buying Greenland. This is something that America has done in its past. It's acquired territory, but it seems strange to listeners in the 21st century. And I made a map. I heard the news and decided, what would America look like if it had Greenland as well? And then I thought, well, I should really add Canada and Mexico to the map because the United States has tried to acquire them in the past as well. Pretty soon this map got bigger and bigger and more detailed, and I kept learning more and more stories about places around the world that could have become part of the United States. And I've learned Donald Trump wasn't the first American president who tried to acquire Greenland. The first American to get really interested in Greenland was William Seward, Abraham Lincoln's Secretary of State, and probably America's most ambitious annexationist.
2: Here's Wayne Jensen of the Alaska Historical Commission with more on this man.
3: He thought all of North America should be part of the United States. British Columbia, Panama Canal Zone was one of his pet projects. Samoa, Guam, Hawaii, Guano Islands Act was a bill that Seward introduced into the Senate, and it said that the United States could claim any uninhabited atoll or island that wasn't under the control of another country and that contained guano.
2: Otherwise known as bird or bat poop. I'm not joking about that either. This thing was critically important to fertilizers.
3: But it was also an important component of gunpowder. The United States claimed over 100 atolls or islands, mostly in the Pacific, and there was one in particular that would be of particular strategic importance if there was ever an international war.
4: Hardly had the din of guns been hushed in the Coral Sea when the Battle of Midway blazed forth in all its mighty fury. Here the United States forces met and crushed a full Jap battle fleet.
3: The Battle of Midway turned out to be the turning point in the war in the Pacific, and that was one of those islands that was claimed by the United States under that bill.

0: Monetization business may find a good purchaser by addressing William Henry Seward, Post Office, Washington, D.C.
1: But he also had his eyes on Greenland. He commissioned a report just after the Civil War. He was negotiating with Denmark about buying the Danish West Indies, which the U.S. did eventually acquire decades later and are now the U.S. Virgin Islands. But he thought, maybe we can expand the negotiations. Maybe we'll acquire from Denmark not just the West Indies, but also Greenland and Iceland. So he commissioned a report looking at the resources of Greenland and Iceland. It came to the conclusion, yes, the U.S. should acquire these two territories. But before he could make any progress, the political tide in Washington turned against him. Andrew Johnson was now president after Lincoln's assassination. Seward had continued as his Secretary of State, and Johnson was really feuding with Republicans in Congress. And after the purchase of Alaska, the Republicans just said, enough. We're not handing Seward and Johnson another win. There might have been some interest in Greenland, but it was the wrong messenger. The next big push of American interest in Greenland was in the early 20th century when Denmark had settlements in the south of Greenland. Northern Greenland was largely unexplored until Americans started exploring it. Explorers like Robert Peary, who is often credited with first reaching the North Pole, he trekked across northern Greenland, planted the U.S. flag, wanted Greenland to become part of the United States, and there were American diplomats who supported that and wanted to make a trade with Denmark. Woodrow Wilson was interested in that idea, but eventually came to the conclusion that, no, the territory I really want from Denmark is the Danish West Indies, what are now the U.S. Virgin Islands. The Panama Canal had just opened, the Virgin Islands were on the approach to it, so he made a trade, and he bought the Virgin Islands from Denmark, and as part of the deal, he gave up any rights that the United States might have had to Greenland. So the U.S. might have had a good claim to at least parts of northern Greenland based on this exploration by Americans. Wilson gave that up.
2: War's dramatic action reaches the far north as Coast Guardsmen blast their way through ice floes off Greenland in an attempt to break up establishment of Nazi bases.
1: The third attempt on Greenland was after World War II. Denmark had been conquered by Nazi Germany and had basically lost control of Greenland.
3: Here's Ryan Szymanski, the curator for the Battleship New Jersey in Camden, with a little bit more on what that meant. His full video on the subject can be found on the New Jersey's YouTube page. Definitely go check it out. It's great.
4: While Denmark was occupied by the Nazis, their overseas possessions didn't recognize the authority of the puppet government. The Nazis didn't have the power to project control over those islands. That said, the Nazis do actually land troops, might not be the right word, but they land Nazis to set up weather stations.
1: So American troops moved in. They had the consent of the Danish ambassador to Washington, but not the government in occupied Europe.
4: This is where Titanic comes into the story. Following the loss of Titanic in 1912, a number of international countries came up with the Ice Patrol, which primarily involved the United States Coast Guard. Because the United States Coast Guard was plugged into this international safety situation, and because at this time the United States was still neutral, the Danish islands were far more interested in having United States troops take over their protection from Denmark while the Nazis controlled Denmark than in having a belligerent country like Great Britain or Canada come in.
3: By the way, that aforementioned ambassador to the United States, his name was Heinrich Kaufmann. And when he signed the Greenland Defense Agreement with the U.S., he technically committed an act of treason. The puppet Danish government in occupied Copenhagen declared his actions illegal and actually tried him in absentia for treason. He was convicted and stripped of his position. He's considered by most Danes today to be a national hero.
1: So they moved in, set up military installations, really jump-started the Greenland economy, and
4: next to the Panama Canal, which allows American warships to transit from one ocean to another, the Greenland-Iceland-UK gap is the most strategic waterway the United States protects. Predicting the weather in Europe required having weather stations out here to be able to pick up storm fronts on their way in this direction. Notably, the Allies used their weather

0: detecting ability to schedule the D-Day landings, which were originally scheduled for June 5th, 1944. But given meteorological data, General Eisenhower realized he was going to have a break in a storm front, which allowed him to push it back to June 6th, which ended up being a perfect landing opportunity. The Germans, believing that the storm was coming through and that would prevent any landings, were not prepared, with folks like General Erwin Rommel in charge of the defenses going home to celebrate his wife's birthday because the inferior Nazi weather reports said that it was going to be bad weather all throughout.
1: And after the war, the U.S. wanted to stay. They offered Denmark $100 million in gold to keep Greenland. Denmark wasn't interested, but they did say, well, you can't have Greenland, but you can have everything you want out of Greenland. We'll make a treaty with you to give you all the military access you want, and you can build bases and be responsible for Greenland's security. And the U.S. thought that was a good deal. This is the era where it's no longer bigger is better. It's get what you want without too much territory. So instead of buying Greenland, the U.S. got military basing rights in Greenland, and there's still a U.S. base there today.
2: And a terrific job on the production, editing, and storytelling by our own Monty Montgomery. And a special thanks to Mark Kawar, author of America But Bigger, Near Annexations from Greenland to the Galapagos. And what a story he tells about Greenland and our early ambitions to get it, starting with Seward, who of course purchased Alaska, and then Denmark was occupied by the Nazis and American troops moved in. And after the war, the U.S. wanted to stay and offered a hunk of cash to buy it. But the deal was simpler. You can't have Greenland, but you can build bases on it and use it as you may. And that's where we stand today. The story of Greenland and America here on Our American Stories. 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
12: From ABC News, I'm Stephanie Officer. A devastating earthquake struck western Colombia this morning, killing at least 132, collapsing buildings, and trapping people under rubble. ABC's Trevor Ault.
13: The 7.4 magnitude earthquake struck in the remote Choco region of western Colombia. Officials say it's the most powerful quake to hit the country in a decade. Entire apartment buildings splitting open, collapsing into plumes of dust. More than 1,600 homes and buildings damaged or destroyed, and multiple aftershocks rocked the region as well. The city of Manizales, one of the hardest hit, the historic neo-Gothic cathedral suffering major damage, pieces of the spires falling to the ground.
12: Some of the country's biggest grocery stores are recalling dozens of products with jalapenos over fears of a growing salmonella outbreak. ABC's Elizabeth Schulze.
14: The FDA says 345 people have been sickened from a salmonella outbreak across 27 states. Most of those people reported eating jalapenos at Chipotle and Qdoba. Health officials have traced the outbreak to jalapenos from Coast Citrus distributors sourced from Mexico. A large supply of the peppers are used by Taylor Farms to make prepared foods sold to grocery stores. Taylor Farms is the same company linked to the deadly cyclosporiasis outbreak from lettuce sourced from a different grower in Mexico.
12: For an updated list of the latest recalled products and retailers, visit abcnews.com. An American Airlines flight out of Myrtle Beach this morning was forced to turn around after an engine caught fire in a bird strike. ABC's Gio Benitez.
15: Shortly after takeoff, around 8:40 a.m., the pilots declaring a mayday, citing an engine issue caused by hitting birds. Other pilots reporting to the tower that they saw birds go right into the plane's left engine. The Boeing 737 already over water, forced to turn back. Those 172 passengers landing safely at Myrtle Beach International Airport.
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2: The driver of a speedboat that capsized in New York Harbor over the weekend has been charged with causing the death of a mother and her infant daughter. Kansas City Chiefs offensive coordinator Eric Bieniemy returned to the team for his first practice since his wife was shot in their Virginia home. Coach Andy Reid.
3: Listen, I was talking to him several times a day, so I knew he was coming back. If everything worked out the way it had been. So, you know, the primary thing is that Mia's stable and in good hands and that she's doing well. So that was the primary thing with it.
2: Mia Bieniemy remains in stable condition. An additional 2 cyber incidents now being reported.
4: In Sassoon City in the San Francisco Bay Area, a state of emergency has been declared after malicious software infected computers that run 911 call routing, police and fire dispatch, city services and records. The city saying to contain the threat and preserve evidence, it shut down its entire IT network. In Oregon, the state is now confirming a cyber incident in July that included unauthorized access to technology used by a drinking water provider, and the state is assessing any impact on public systems in Oregon. Alex Stone, ABC News.
2: Their run at the Spear in Las Vegas was so popular that
1: Backstreet's back, all right.
2: The Backstreet Boys adding 3 new shows. New Year's weekend, they will play the Spear December 31st, January 1st, and the 2nd. And if you're interested, those tickets go on sale next week. I'm Stephanie Officer, ABC News.
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7: On August 14, 1930, title was acquired for the incorporation of the Monday Club of San Luis Obispo, a prominent civic and cultural organization whose landmark clubhouse was later designed by Julia Morgan, who had designed Hearst Castle a decade earlier. On August 12, 1975, the famous Goodyear blimp Columbia stopped at San Luis Obispo County Regional Airport. The airship drew massive crowds of local onlookers as it traveled from Santa Maria up to Oakland. On August 16, 2015, the Cuesta fire sparked along US 101 and the Cuesta Grade, ultimately burned 2,446 acres and prompted major highway closures just north of San Luis Obispo. This look at San Luis Obispo County history has been brought to you by the History Center of San Luis Obispo County. Please come check out our exhibit that opened last week, Food Sovereignty, a Restorative Revolution, a collaboration with the Northern Chumash. 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
10: All right, I'm Smokin' Ed Curry. I'm the president, owner, mad scientist, and chef at the Puckerbutt Pepper Company. And I'm known for making hot sauce and known for breeding peppers. I bred the Pepper X, which is the current Guinness World Record, and I bred the Carolina Reaper, which was the world record for 13 years. Those are the peppers people know about, but there's a whole lot more coming. Now, you know, people often ask, how did I get into doing plants? And, you know, that's really a story that goes all the way back to my childhood. I grew up in New York, and we were fortunate enough to be one of the houses on the block that had a yard. And my mother made beautiful gardens. And that was rare for New York City. And, you know, we would go out as little kids and help her in the garden. It wasn't really anything of interest. It was more of, hey, let's hang out with Mom. And then we moved to Valley Forge, Pennsylvania. And when we moved there, we had a very big lot. I mean, it was huge. And the gardens got bigger and bigger, and I got more interest in it. And one of the things my mother started showing me how to do, she would get different colors from flowers by crossing tubers or by adding nutrients into the ground that caused the flowers to come out not what they did the year before. So that really, I was a smart kid, and that kind of piqued my interest into, oh, this looks kind of cool. Maybe I can do this, you know. And then we moved to Michigan. But by that time, essentially, I was a full-blown addict. I had been drinking through my childhood. I got in a lot of trouble in elementary school and junior high, drinking and doing drugs and smoking when you're not supposed to be. So that got me interested in, well, if I can breed, you know, flowers, if I can do stuff with that, what can I do with pot? You know, at the time, the only real source for any knowledge on pot was a magazine called High Times. And, you know, I tried crossing different strains of pot that came in. But those were high school attempts. Those were kid attempts, not really science attempts. Even though I knew what I was doing, I really didn't know what I was doing, if that makes any sense. My parents dropped me off at college at a very young age, because as I said, I was a smart kid, you know, so I was ahead of grade of everybody else. I went to college on my, I think it was my 17th birthday. It was kind of funny because my dad gave me a case of Heineken Dark, a case of Heineken Light, and told me if I wanted to continue living the lifestyle I was living, I better find something to cure heart disease or cancer, because that kills our family, and you're going to die pretty young, you know? And, you know, I took that to heart because I wanted to keep on partying. That's plain and simple. So I went to a place called the library, trying to research who didn't have heart disease or cancer. I found a study that showed that people up in the equatorial band, whether they're westernized or not, had very, very low heart indices of heart disease or cancer. I mean, almost zil. At the time, there were five indices I could find that were common in all those different cultures. And the one that I could standardize in a lab was capsaicin. So that really piqued my interest in peppers. I always liked hot stuff. You know, growing up in New York in a half-Italian family, I was exposed to pepper flakes and pepperoncini and cherry peppers and things like that. But nothing really hot. So during one of my trips back home, I went to a place called the West East, which was a restaurant that was run by a Vietnamese family. And I told them I wanted the hottest thing they had, and they said, no, no, no, no, you know? And I said, yeah, yeah, yeah, let me try. And when I ate that, it threw me for a loop, okay? But it also made me feel really good. It kind of got me high, you know? And I kept on eating, and I kept on drinking those Thai coffees, and I kept on eating, sweating and snotting. I asked them where I could get those peppers, and they gave me a bag full of peppers, but they also gave me a little pepper plant. It was a Vietnamese bird pepper. And that was my first exposure to a hot, what I thought was a hot pepper, which now I would say is a mild pepper. I'd pop them like candy, you know? But the very first thing I did was go back to my dorm room, and I fed them to other people I knew just to watch their reactions. But, you know, again, the addiction was taking a toll on my life. And I kind of, you know, I saw an angel. I thought, you know, looking back on it, I had decided that I didn't want to live anymore. But I really, you know, I still didn't want to kill myself, if that makes any sense.
9: And you've been listening to the founder and president of the Pucker Butt Pepper Company, and that's Ed Curry. And he's telling a heck of a story about his early life and the problems he had with alcohol and drugs, but also the curiosity he had and the affection he had for this thing called peppers. He had discovered and learned to love peppers from his Italian side of his family, but not hot peppers. I'm half Italian, and we love peppers. We put peppers in everything, but not the kind that he's talking about. That had to happen when he walked into a Vietnamese restaurant and discovered the true nature of hot. And, of course, he was also descending into a dark place, and he was thinking of ending his own life, but not actually thinking about going through with it. When we come back, more of the story of Ed Curry here on Our American Stories. Lee Habib here, the host of Our American Stories. 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
9: And we return to Our American Stories. Let's return to Ed Curry, and he is the founder and president of the Pucker Butt Pepper Company.
10: So I had decided one night in a blizzard to open up all the doors and windows, and I put a massive amount of drugs and alcohol in front of me. I was ready to, you know, just put myself to sleep, essentially. And I saw an angel. It was an angel, okay? And I know that because I went and looked for footprints, and there were no footprints in the snow, all right? And that angel told me to go to a place called Brighton Hospital. And I knew where Brighton, Michigan was, so I loaded up my T-top Camaro and drove out in a blizzard looking for this place. But when I got there, it was a rehab hospital. And I told them I didn't need to stay there, you know. They talked me into staying. Oh, sorry, I got to try something hot. We're cooking a project here. I think it's good.
18: All right.
10: Woo, I think it's real good.
18: All right.
10: Whoa. So, I wound up staying 33 days at that hospital. Funny sidebar about this. When I was about 17 years old, I went to my neighbor's house, but his mom and dad had gotten divorced, and his mom worked really far away. So we go down and sit around his kitchen table and do bong hits and drink whatever was in the liquor cabinet and just have fun. And she walked in on us, and she said, "One day you guys are all going to wind up where I work." She turned out to be the director of the hospital I went at. And she was a counselor there when she told us that. And she told me, she said, "I told you back in 1979, you were going to wind up here, and you did, you know?" So, I'm starting to study peppers in college. And we're coming up on first semester finals. I got a bunch of people in my room with a keg of Low and Brow Dark. And we're doing bong hits and other various things. I think a few of us popped some mushrooms. And one of the girls who was in the room, for part of her final, she had to ask people what they wanted to achieve in life. And she went around the room, and someone said they were going to be a doctor, or someone said they were going to be a lawyer. He did turn out to be a lawyer. You know, there were like 12 of us in there. And this was the week before Thanksgiving, so it was like the Tuesday or Monday before Thanksgiving of 1981. And I said, "I am going to make the hottest pepper in the world." And she wrote that down. All right, Ed Curry. Hottest pepper in the world. We fast forward to 2007. We had remained friends. I called her up and I talked her into moving down to South Carolina and helping me run this blooming business. And about 2 weeks later, she produced the notes from 1981 showing that I was going to make the hottest pepper in the world. And I had already given Winthrop University what became the Reaper to test. And at the time, it rated the hottest that was ever measured at 1.275 million Scoville heat units. Let me explain what a Scoville heat unit is for you. And that's the measurement we use to see how hot a pepper is. In the early 1900s, a guy named Wilbur Scoville came up with this scale, and it was a very subjective scale. It was how much of a liquid it took to dilute a pepper until you couldn't feel any of the heat. But see, for me, I don't feel any of the heat from a jalapeno. So that would be zero to me, whereas you might be 5,000 ounces to not feel any of the heat. So that was the Scoville heat scale for a long time. But then science caught up with the needs of like the medical community, you know, because like capsaicin is, capsaicinoids are used in a lot of things medicinally and have been since the early 1900s. Sports creams, you know, Bengay, that kind of thing. So to standardize it, they came up with a machine called an HPLC, a high performance liquid chromatograph. But that's where the science comes in. So, anyway, getting back to, I got clean, okay? And I couldn't go anywhere. I was in some legal trouble. And I needed something to do with my day because essentially I had to go to a bunch of meetings, a bunch of rehab, a bunch of everything. So I started messing around with peppers, but again, really just to hurt people who I knew from rehab and in meetings. It was fun, you know? And then, like, my sponsor at the time, he was like, hey, you're getting high off of these things. And there's some fact to that. When you eat capsaicin in any form, hot sauce, whatever, peppers, there's a nerve receptor that only mammals have, TRVP1, that reacts with the capsaicin to send a chemical signal to your brain saying, you're on fire, don't eat this. But if you put it on your skin, you get the same reaction. But it's just a brain trick. There's no actual heat in peppers. But because your brain thinks you're on fire, it also releases a huge amount of dopamine and endorphin into your system, kind of like a runner's high. So you either get a fight or a flight response. Some people don't like what's going on, so they're the ones who run around chugging milk, you know, throwing up, crying. Or you get a fight response, you know, and you kind of like what's going on, you do it again. You know, there's nothing you can stop for the physiological. Like, I just ate something hot. My saliva is running. My nose is running. My eyes are watering. My skin kind of flushed. You know, that's just physiological reactions from the base brain. Nothing you can do about that. But I'm an addict in recovery, okay? My body kind of likes that feeling. So my body goes to the fight response. So I kind of noticed early on that even though a lot of people had reaction to eating peppers,

0: members, those in the recovery community went back for seconds. Now, through the late 80s, early 90s, I had moved back and forth between Michigan and Carolina half a dozen times, trying to change my circumstance. But wherever I went, I was there. So the same thing happened no matter what. But I loved South Carolina. And I loved the dirt in South Carolina. And I loved the history of South Carolina. And I kept on going back.
1: And you're listening to Ed Curry, and he's the founder and president of the Puckerbutt Pepper Company. And my goodness, what a complicated life he's leading. There's a blizzard one night, he's in college, and there he is. Well, he's just downing a massive amount of pills and drugs. And in the end, as he put it, he was just trying to go to sleep permanently. And it didn't happen. As he put it, he saw an angel. And he said it was a snowy day and there were no footprints. And that angel told him to go to a rehab his friend's mother had told him he'd end up in many years before. And for those of you who think, oh, an angel, you know, what a load of you know what. Well, there are people who believe it. And don't tell Ed Curry he didn't see an angel. And then, of course, there he is with that pepper obsession. And for some reason, well, he just likes hot and really hot. And hearing about the psychological effects and the physiological effects is remarkable, and how some personalities deal with heat and another doesn't, and how the body produces, well, chemicals in response to that heat. It's fascinating. And of course, it fascinated Ed Curry and saved Ed Curry. It's very clear that this obsession saved him from narcotics and alcohol and drugs. When we come back, more of the story of Ed Curry, the founder and president of Puckerbutt Pepper Company, here on Our American Stories.

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5: Hey, it's Andy Morris from First Look, and I want to say thanks to everybody who dropped by the show today to share some information. We got to talk with the Spark Joy folks doing the big fundraiser at Letitia Vineyards and Winery for Wood Humane Society. 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Anita Schauer checked in with us this morning. We also heard from the CHP, and of course, Brick and Mortar Catering was in to talk about the big Mac and Cheese Festival. 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
15: And we continue with Our American Stories. And we're listening to Ed Curry, the founder and president of the Pucker Butt Pepper Company, sharing his story. Let's pick up where we last left off.
16: So the very first thing I did when they told me I could leave the state of Michigan was I called my parents. I had to humble myself. I'm a 38-year-old man. I had to humble myself and say, Mom and Dad, can I come live with you? And to my surprise, they said yes. Okay. Now, I didn't realize there were going to be a ton of rules I really didn't like when I got there. They didn't trust me at all, and they had every right not to trust me. But I called a buddy of mine who had been one of my best friends since I was 14. He immediately packed his family and his two small children, you know, his wife and two small children up, came down and packed me up and moved me down to South Carolina. I was gone within 48 hours of the court setting me free. When I got here, it was November. So there really wasn't much I could do as far as planting or anything like that. But the one thing that did happen was I met a young lady, okay? And I asked her for her name, and she was like, who wants to know? Looking straight at me. And I asked her for a phone number, and she was like, not a chance in hell. She, like, in front of me, she called me a funny little man. And she was rude to me, seriously rude to me. But in one of the events for the group that I met her in, I heard her say, I wish someone would make salsa. And I got together all the stuff to make some salsa, and I made peach mango salsa. And she asked, who made the salsa? And I was in. Okay. She doesn't like me saying this because she's a Christian Southern woman, but in the springtime, she moved me into her house. Okay. I had officially asked her to marry me already, but we were walking on the beach in Hilton Head, and I took all the silver out of the inside of the pack of cigarettes, all the silver. And while we were walking, I formed a ring out of it. And I got down on my knee on the beach in Hilton Head, and I said, Linda, would you form a limited liability corporation with me? And she said, what? You know, I said, will you form an LLC with me? And she was like, what are you trying to say? Are you trying to tell me you want to get married? And I was like, yeah. And she wore that band of cigarette wrapper for the rest of the weekend. You know, it was really, really cool. But she moved me in the springtime. And she went away for some conference. And I went to Home Depot and bought 5-gallon buckets in bulk. And I bought a ton of dirt. And when she came home, every square inch of her yard was filled with peppers and tomatoes. And she was like, what are you doing? You know? And I said, well, I'm going to build a greenhouse back here. She was like, why? And I told her, God has put it on my heart that I need to do peppers. I've been doing stuff with peppers since 81. I'm going to make the hottest pepper in the world. I'm going to cure cancer. I'm going to cure heart disease. And she's like, well, if that's what you want to do, that's what you do. She had no idea how much fruit would come off of all those plants. So she's like, what are we going to do with this? And I said, oh, we'll make hot sauce and salsa and give it to our friends. You know, make Christmas presents and stuff. And we started giving that stuff away. And the next year, after we got married, we were giving a lot of stuff away, okay? And she said, people will buy this. And I said, no, they won't. And she proved me wrong. We went to a local farmer's market, and we sold a lot of hot sauce and a lot of salsa in one day. And she said, let's form a business. And that's when we formed our first hot sauce business. And I decided that we weren't going to have enough volume and peppers, so I asked the neighbor, I said, hey, if I plant peppers in your yard, because he was always like, what are you doing? I said, if I do this in your yard and pay your electric and water bill, will you be cool with that? And he was like, oh, that's fine with me. And then another neighbor saw that, and I made the deal with them. So the second year, we had 3 yards in the neighborhood filled up with, you know, approximately 5,000-6,000 plants. The next year, we had 7 yards filled up with about 20,000 plants. You know, it just kept on growing from there. The end of 2006 is when I saw my first farmland, and we planted that in 2007. Again, it was all about really hurting people. And I had a few contacts in the medical community, and they were like, they were taking samples of peppers, but, you know, I was saying, this is the compound we need to look at. You know, I knew the science behind it. And, you know, they were just doing low-level research, spare time stuff, not real stuff. Let's see, 2007, we started the farm. And in 2006, I had gotten my first storefront, okay? And we were selling a lot of hot sauce, but it was crappy hot sauce. I really wasn't doing it right, you know? We were selling in mason jars, sometimes in woozies, you know? I was designing labels. They looked like 2-year-olds had done them, things like that. But I've got this really hot pepper, okay? And I've been hurting people with it for a couple of years. And we've been getting it tested over at Winthrop University. And one of the grad students who's testing my stuff said, you know, you're beating the current Guinness World Record right now. And I was like, oh, I had no idea, you know, no idea at all. She goes, actually, your first test beat the Guinness World Record. But now that the plant's becoming stable, why don't we get some data and why don't you do a world record? And her name was LaQuisha. I wasn't even looking for a record. All the people who worked for me at that time were in recovery, okay? And they were all, every single one of them was a character and all had trouble finding direction. And we were the biggest group of misfits you could ever find in your life. If there was a mistake to be made, we made that mistake, okay? And sometimes we didn't learn from those mistakes. We just made them again and again, trying to prove ourselves right, you know. But LaQuisha graduated in 2009, and she published a poster as part of her grad, you know, they do projects. She published a poster showing a bunch of data on what was at the time called HP22B, showing that it was the hottest thing in the world. And the internet went crazy. People were calling me liars, people were calling me a thief, people, you know, there was one group that was like, this can't be, we don't know who this guy is. But what happened with that is I also went to the real experts, reached out, and the real doctors reached out, and the real scientists reached out. And in talking to them, they figured out that I knew a little bit about science, you know, and I told them what I was doing. And a lot of researchers were very interested in the medical benefits that I purported for peppers and showed them through research since the early 1900s.
15: When we come back, more of the story of Ed Curry, the founder and president of Pucker Butt Pepper Company, here on Our American Stories.

0: Hi, I'm Chuck McDowell, the timeshare cancellation guy and founder of Wesley Financial Group, and I want to set the record straight. I am not an attorney. I've never wanted to be an attorney, and the truth is I really don't even like attorneys. If I sound like an attorney, I apologize. 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
4: And we continue with Our American Stories, and we're listening to Ed Curry, the founder and president of the Pucker Butt Pepper Company, sharing his story. Let's pick up where we last left off.
5: So business is growing. I'm getting a lot of international recognition from all the press. I was invited to participate in something called the Charlotte Ventures. And when I went there, I didn't feel like I belonged, but they picked me to be in the finals. And the first lady who went up is like, I have 400 and some researchers in my facility. She was a doctor. We've discovered a pinprick test for breast cancer to get rid of mammograms. It's 90% accurate, and we want to use the money to get 2 more researchers and get this to market. And I'm looking at, around me, and everybody's in doctor uniforms, and it's a big auditorium full of people. And the next guy goes up and he's like, I have developed a process with nanorobots to deliver chemotherapy into cancer cells, and there's only 10% of the, and I want to use the money to do more field tests, and blah, blah, blah. And the next person gets up and they're like curing some eye disease. And the next person gets up and they're curing some other disease. And then it was my turn, and I went up and I was like, my name's Smokin' Ed Curry. I invented the hottest pepper in the world and I don't belong here. And I walked off the stage, and I got 3rd place. I got 3rd place. I couldn't believe it, because the judges were looking at all the data, not just our speech. But that got me in touch with doctors who are really interested. Like that doctor with the nanorobots, he goes, you used to be fat. And I was like, yeah, I used to be fat. He goes, I remember you. You said peppers cure cancer. Let's figure out why. And that got me in touch with people who were doing ALS, which got me in touch with people who were doing obesity, which got me in touch with it. All of a sudden, all these people in the medical community were listening to the things I was saying, looking at the research I had done. You can look up all this stuff online. There's a chionocapsaenoid that causes an autoimmune sequence in cancer and kills the cancer. It causes it to kill itself. Delivery method is the problem. Not everybody will eat a stupid hot thing like this all day long, okay? And it's up to the medical community to come out with something. We'll see what comes of it. But anyway, 2011, a funny thing happened. Through a miracle, absolute miracle God story, my wife and I were in the delivery room as our daughter was being born. We adopted a baby girl. 2 years later, the same miracle happened and we had a baby boy. But in between then, I had worked for the banks and my bank got bought by another bank. And I was planning to take a leave of absence

until, you know, 2 or 3 in the afternoon, and then driving to the farm and working the farm, and then going and making hot sauce at night. Between the two jobs, I was running about 18 hours a day. So we're still growing, but struggling. I had like 29 employees. I really didn't need them all, but, you know, people needed jobs. The downturn in the economy caused my friends to need jobs, and I hired them all. And I was sitting at a thing called the Southern Women's Christmas Show, looking around at the people who were working with me, trying to decide who I was laying off by payday, because I had 2 weeks to pay them all the money I owed them if I laid them off. And my phone kept on buzzing. I finally looked down and the phone was ringing, and it was someone from Guinness. And it said, "Congratulations, Ed. You're officially amazing. You have the Guinness World Record for the hottest pepper in the world." And I started weeping. I literally got down on my knees and started weeping and praising God. And someone thought I was having a heart attack, and they called the little EMS unit, and this EMS golf cart thing came around the corner, and they were like, "Who's having a heart attack?" And I was like, "No, I'm crying, man. It's okay. It's okay. It's tears of joy, you know, not sorrow." But from there on, it has been, every day has been a journey that's an absolute miracle, whether it's good or bad. I've been able to grow this business to the point where we were supplying a whole lot of major manufacturers, and I mean major manufacturers, Fortune 500 companies, with the products they need to make the products they have. I got to meet my friends at Hot Ones. We make sauces for them, and they make a lot of hot sauce. And my sauces are going worldwide as the hottest and the mildest sauce. No one will believe me, but my goal isn't about making the hottest pepper in the world, because there's hotter top peppers that we've made that just taste like crap, so you can't use them for anything. It's more about the flavor and the heat and economies of scale. There was a national distributor making a wing sauce. They were using 11 55-gallon drums of salt mash to make this wing sauce. And I showed their head chef, who's right here in the same hometown, you can replace 55-gallon drums with a 5-gallon of Carolina Reaper and get the same heat and better flavor. And they did the experiment, and then they bought Reaper, okay, because of the economies of scale. They're saving the cost of 11 55-gallon drums. It had to do with a big business saving money on a product that they were selling a lot of. And see, Pepper X is 3 times hotter than the Reaper. So now if I approach that company with Pepper X, they can cut their cost in a third. Right now I'm a dad to a 10-year-old and a 12-year-old. If you had told me that was gonna happen, I would have told you, you were out of your mind. I was not meant to have children, right? Even though I was clean, I really didn't grow up until I was married to Linda for like 6 years, 7 years. I was still a child inside. I had to learn what it was to be a man. And then I had to be taught what it was to be a real man and a husband and a boss and a leader. I had to seek out, or God put in my life, men who could teach me those things. So now I can support my family and be a father and a husband to my family. When you add up all the people, it's a lot of people. And some of them even call me a father figure, you know? And then my community that I live in, which I support by donating everything I can and having our company do everything I can. Then my church community, which I support 100%. I am just the only word, thoroughly blessed to have gotten on this journey, built this business, and be in the position I am today. We'll see what tomorrow brings. If it all disappears tomorrow, I'll still be a happy man, because I know that's God's will for my life. But hopefully I can keep this going for another 20, 30 years.

0: and a terrific job by the production, editing, and storytelling by our own Greg Hengler. And a special thanks to Ed Curry. He's the president and founder of the Puckerbutt Pepper Company. And what a story he told. My goodness, he was on a ledge. He was out there. It was the birth of his daughter. He'd adopted a child 2 years earlier. He was working at a bank while dabbling with a part-time pepper business that wasn't really even meeting its bills, or just barely. And then he gets the notice from his bank, that legit job he kept to be an honest man. And he thought he was going to give him a leave of absence, and it turned into a layoff. And what did he do? Well, thanks to his wife, who had faith in him, he turned that part-time pepper business into a full business. But even there, he was teetering until he got that call that he was indeed the holder of the record, the Guinness record, for the hottest pepper in the world. As he put it, he has a thoroughly blessed life. So many Americans do. They're crooked lives in the sense that they aren't straight lines they live, but crooked ones. And Ed is a perfect example. Ed Curry's story, a classic American story, here on Our American Stories. 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
15: From ABC News, I'm Stephanie Officer. Iran released demands for compensation as part of negotiations to end the war. President Trump responded by saying the U.S. wants compensation too. ABC's Stephen Portnoy.
16: In a social media post, the president responded to the Iranian demand for reparations or damages by saying it's an interesting idea because he says he's now likewise demanding compensation from Iran for, quote, all of the people that they have killed and gravely wounded with their roadside bombs in many conflicts. The president also says compensation should be paid to the families of protesters who've been killed in Iran, he says, over the the last 50 years.
15: The state of emergency in Puerto Rico intensifying as hundreds of thousands have to go without running water in 48-hour increments under a mandatory rationing system. The island facing crippling drought, compounded by notoriously aging infrastructure. ABC's Victor Oquendo.
9: This dog rescue without running water, already using reserve tanks.
17: It's hard because, you know, when you open that faucet and it doesn't come out.
9: Further straining Puerto Rico's water supply, extreme heat, and roughly 1,000 raging wildfires. It's the latest crisis for an island plagued by rolling blackouts and water shutoffs since 2017, when Hurricane Maria killed nearly 3,000 people and devastated the power grid.
15: Some evacuation orders have been eased in the Spokane area as crews make progress against wildfires. Spokane complex fires have damaged or destroyed more than 900 structures. Washington Governor Bob Ferguson said the state is seeking a federal major disaster declaration.
18: Many Washingtonians, as you know, have lost literally everything, including critical personal documents like their driver's license, ID card, birth certificate, and vehicle and vessel titles.
15: David Alan Greer and Damon Wayans set to reunite on screen this fall. Wayans will guest star on season 3 of the medical mockumentary as a charming new doctor. St. Denis Medical premieres in November. You're listening to ABC News.
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15: Health and Human Services Secretary Robert F. Kennedy Jr. proposed a rule change requiring companies submit a list of food additives and provide evidence they're safe to consume.
22: The proposal will give the agency greater visibility into the substances that are entering our food supply.
15: Kennedy says his agency has also submitted for final review the government's first definition of ultra-processed foods. The company behind President Trump's media business, Truth Social, reported a $238 million loss last quarter. That's more than 10 times the loss from a year earlier. Chief Kevin McGurn pointed to branching out to new industries like online betting and crypto. Well, it's already a record-breaking summer.
23: The long, hot summer scorched records last month across the lower 48 states. NOAA says July temperatures averaged 76.89 degrees Fahrenheit, barely edging out the previous record from July 1936 during the Dust Bowl. Extreme heat along with drought and wildfires impacted much of the Mountain West, Southwest, Northern Plains, and Southeast. Researchers say all 48 states logged at least 1 degree warmer than the average on record. The nights were also hotter, and scientists call that a classic sign of human-caused climate change. Michelle Franzen, ABC News.
15: Brad Pitt reveals in a new Esquire interview he is no longer sober and says family issues led to an especially low point in his life. I'm Stephanie Officer, ABC News.
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2: This is Lee Habib, and this is Our American Stories, the show where America is the star and the American people, coming to you from the city where the West begins, Fort Worth, Texas. The Appalachian Trail is just over 1,300 miles of rugged wilderness. And at just 67 years old, Emma Gatewood set out to be the first woman to hike it all the way through. Here to tell her incredible story is award-winning journalist and author Ben Montgomery, along with Emma Gatewood's youngest daughter, Lucy Gatewood Seeds. Let's take a listen.
3: It's Groucho Marx in You Bet Your Life. Here he is, the one, the only...
4: What have we next, George?
3: Groucho, I have Emma Gatewood standing by to talk to you.
4: Now, where are you from, Emma?
5: Gallipolis, Ohio.
4: Well, Emma, now that your children are grown, what do you do for excitement?
5: Oh, I hike.
4: You hike?
5: Yes.
4: You mean you just keep walking all the time? What kind of walking do you do?
5: I walked the Oregon Trail.
4: The Oregon Trail?
5: This year.
4: Oh, you walked it?
5: Yes.
4: You mean like Lewis and Clark?
5: Yes.
4: When was this?
5: This year.
4: You walked the Oregon Trail this year? How did you arrive at that kind of a pastime?
5: Oh, I didn't have anything else to do. The family's all married and gone, and I just wanted to do something.
4: How old are you?
5: 72.
4: 72, huh? And how long was this trip that you...
5: 2,000 miles.
4: You walked 2,000 miles. What were you walking for?
5: I like to walk, and I just...
4: But isn't it dull?
5: I like to spend the summer that way.
4: Don't you... Isn't it dull if you don't have some objective of some kind?
5: Suppose, when you got
4: to the other end, what happened? You turn around and walk back again?
5: No. This year I walked up Centennial up to Portland.
4: From where?
5: Independence, Missouri.
6: Mm-hmm. Emma Gatewood met and married when she was 18 years old, a man 10 years older than her named P.C. Gatewood. And they started what would be a 30-year marriage and produced 11 children. What no one really knew except the people who lived there with the Gatewood family was that Emma and P.C. Gatewood fought a lot, and that P.C. Gatewood was a hard-fisted barbarian and often beat his wife senseless.
7: When I was 8 years old, things got so rough that Mama left. Mama would be horrified at my telling this story because she never ever referred to it in any of her interviews. So, but I think it's an important part of her personality, her character, her strength, and how her self-confidence prevailed.
6: But nobody in the outside world really knew until one fight they had sort of erupted into public view, and Emma got some help from the mayor of a neighboring town who essentially gave her shelter until she could file for divorce, and she did that in 1940, and she started for the first time to make it on her own. At that point, most of the children were grown and gone. They had left the house, and so there were just two kids left, both in their teen years, when Emma filed for divorce. And this is when she started walking. In 1954, she decided she was going to try to hike the Appalachian Trail.
7: She wanted to do something that was noteworthy that no one else had done. There weren't a lot of hikers on the trail. No one had hiked it from end to end in one season. And no woman had ever hiked it. And that inspired her. She decided she could do it.
6: She didn't know much about what this trail was like. She didn't know exactly where it went. She had read a story about it in a copy of National Geographic magazine. It had colorful pictures and painted a very roseate scene on the Appalachian Trail. It said anyone in moderate physical condition could hayfoot, strawfoot from Georgia to Maine. It said it was as wide as a Mack truck. There was a shelter within every day's walk. It really gave some people the wrong idea about what it might take to hike 2,050 miles. After all the kids were grown and gone, she was owning a little trailer park and tucking away money. She was saving her Social Security check. It was not very much, but she wouldn't need very much for a hike of the Appalachian Trail in 1955. And she was setting off on long walks. It was a common thing for her to walk, sometimes what we would think long distances, 10 miles, 15 miles, to visit a friend and come back home. She always found refuge in the outdoors. In order to get away from her husband, she would run out into the woods and hide. And so the woods for her was a haven. A lot of people think of it as a difficult place to exist. And for her, I think it came to represent a safe place. And so she was completely comfortable in the woods.
7: And so she prepared without telling anyone where she was going, what she was up to. And she flew to Maine and decided that she would start from Mount Katahdin, Maine, and then hike to Mount Oglethorpe, Georgia.
8: I was gonna hike that trail and just not tell anybody, so that nobody could try to stop me. And I didn't know what to pack, but I figured common sense had gotten me through that far, so it should probably keep on getting me through. Got myself on a bus, and before you could say, Emma Rowena Caldwell Gatewood, are you out of your blooming mind? I was in Maine. Oh, I started hiking the very next day.
2: And you've been listening to the story of Emma Gatewood, the first woman to ever hike the Appalachian Trail. And what a story, what a life lived. Married at 18, 11 children, and married to a violent man who beat her. And what was so interesting is listening to her daughter talk about the fact that she didn't want to talk about it to anybody. The woods were the refuge for her. The marriage in the end and that violence, well, something came of it for Emma. And then what came of it was 11 children. And what came of it was this desire, this connection with nature that led to that inspiring idea of hers to be the first woman to ever hike the Appalachian Trail, 2,050 miles. When we come back, what happens next with Emma Gatewood here on Our American Stories. 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
2: And we continue with Our American Stories and the story of Emma Gatewood, the first woman to hike the Appalachian Trail all the way through, and she just happened to be 67 years old when she did it. And here to continue the story is author Ben Montgomery, along with Emma Gatewood's youngest daughter, Lucy Gatewood Seeds. Let's pick up where we last left off.
6: So she set off first from Maine in 1954 and didn't make it very far. She got lost only within 100 miles from Mount Katahdin, which was the northern terminus at the time. And she thought she was going to die. She had this experience where she couldn't find the trail. She had run out of food. She had broken her glasses. One of those terrible black flies had bitten her on the eye, which was all swollen. And she thought, well, if I'm going to die, this is as good a place as any. And she laid down on a rock and was just ready to waste away, I guess, and decided, you know what, I'm going to give it one more shot and try to find the trail again. She got up and made it back to the trail and found her way back to Rainbow Camp, which is one of the fish camps that she had walked through before. And there were some men out there, some of the park rangers at Baxter State Park, who saw her coming, and they were like,
15: you're too old to be doing this. You need to go home.
6: So she did, sort of defeated. She planned to hike 2,050 miles, and she had made it less than 50, and so she started putting things together for another attempt. She wasn't done with the trail. The trail wasn't done with her yet. And that's when, 1955, she told her children she was going on a walk. And when they heard from her again, she had dropped a postcard in the mail at Roanoke, Virginia, saying, by walk, I mean I'm hiking the Appalachian Trail. So that was the first many of them knew that she was on this quest.
15: And so she had a trail guide, and she had foodstuffs, and she had changes of clothes, and she had tools, and I don't know what all she did carry, but she didn't get very far until she realized that she couldn't carry a 50-pound pack on her back. So she took out a half of that and sent it home, and then each time that she hiked, she would pare it down until she got down to about an 18-pound pack that she carried, and she decided to start a month earlier in April. But she flew to Georgia and started at Mount Oglethorpe, which is where the original trail started.
6: She brought with her not much. She had a shower curtain to keep the rain off, and she slept under that occasionally. She had an army blanket for warmth. She had a gingham dress that she could shake out in the event she had to pass through a town because she wanted to look proper, and occasionally carried some foodstuffs, dried milk, raisins, peanuts, but she was not prepared for what she faced on the trail, which often was swollen creeks and rivers, improperly blazed trails. She got lost a number of times. There were great stretches that had not been maintained, which means the trail had sort of disappeared back into the forest floor. In 1955, there were two back-to-back weather events that wreaked havoc right up the Appalachian Mountains. Two hurricanes.

0: made landfall back to back off the coast of North Carolina. They dumped unprecedented amounts of rain on the Appalachian region. And she was out there alone on the Appalachian Trail during both of those hurricanes. She would write in her diary things like, walked 9 miles through water today, nearly got blown off a mountain, and that sort of thing. But she never mentioned anything about hurricanes, and I'm not sure to this day that she knew that she was walking through these two hurricanes. One night, she spends the night on some picnic tables up out of the rain with two boys. They were Navy boys, and they were on a fishing expedition. They had like 8 days to kill, and so they were just doing a short hike on the Appalachian Trail and doing a lot of this. So they all stayed together at the same shelter the night before. And then Emma, of course, gets up very early in the morning to start hikes before the sun comes up. And she made it down the trail to Clarendon Gorge, which was a sizely gorge. And there had been a footbridge that connected one side of the gorge to the other. But that, because of the flood, had washed away. And she had no idea how she was going to get across. And so she walked upstream a ways and downstream a ways, trying to find safe passage, and couldn't, and realized that maybe these boys who were probably going to be coming up the trail behind her could help. And so she sat down and waited on them. Here they came a short while later, and they decided in all their juvenile wisdom that the best way to get the three of them across would be to tie themselves together. And they had several lengths of parachute cord, and so they wound up wrapping Emma Gatewood up sort of in between them. The three of them stood together, the boys on the outside, Emma in the middle, and they just lashed themselves together with the notion that they could get across the river like this. And it worked. They took baby steps across the river. She was scared to death. I'm not even sure she ever really learned how to swim, but they made it across, and she untied herself and said, "Well, boys, you got Grandma across." It worked out for them. She kept right on going. She did have to rely over and over again on the kindness of strangers. She had some know-how, some survival skills, just from being reared on the farm. She knew the earth. She knew berries. She knew nuts. She knew what plants you could eat. She knew mushrooms. Anything that could be harvested, she knew, and she often did. But yeah, by and large, if she needed a place to stay or a meal, she was not scared of introducing herself to strangers. If she met you, she would often become your correspondent. She would write to the people, to new friends that she had met, collect their address upon meeting, you know, in her little journal. She could not have done it without help from people at key spots, and she wasn't afraid to ask for help. There's one great story that hits home on that. I talked to a man named Robert Thompson. He lived with his family in Orford, New Hampshire, and he said that one day, it was in 1955, there was a knock at the door, and his family was just about to sit down for dinner, and his mother went to the door and opened the door, and there stood Emma Gatewood looking like she had walked all the way from Georgia to New Hampshire. And in his memory, he said that Grandma Gatewood just stepped sort of past his mother and sat down at the table, and as she was making her way there, she said, "I'm Grandma Gatewood, what's for dinner?" Sort of gave birth to this idea that if you're hiking the Appalachian Trail, you come to expect a lot of help. Like, there's something called trail magic. People leave food and water and other things out beside the trail for hikers because they know somebody's gonna need it. And that idea of trail magic started in 1955 with Grandma Gatewood.
1: Mama loved to sing. And when she reached the top of Mount Katahdin, which she climbed 3 times, she sang America the Beautiful.
0: She said, "I've done it. I said I'd do it, and I've done it." But she wasn't done. She had become the first woman to solo through hike the Appalachian Trail. That means hike by herself in one direction. She, 2 years later, in 1957, decided she was just going to do it again. And she took essentially the same stuff and set off in the same direction. And she became the first person to ever hike the entirety, solo hike the entirety of the Appalachian Trail twice. And then she tried again a few years later. By the way, she, in 1959, hiked the Oregon Trail, which is 2,000 miles from Independence, Missouri to Portland, Oregon, to celebrate the Oregon Centennial. And then she stitched together a third, what they call section hike of the Appalachian Trail, where she had done the entirety of the trail, but at different times. And she finished that in 1964. So that made her the first person to ever walk the entirety of the Appalachian Trail three times, which is a record she still holds.
1: I've been asked about our reaction, the children's reaction to her hiking the trail. Did we worry? No. Mama always took care of herself. We know she was independent. We knew she would do what she was capable and able to do. And so there was nothing to worry about.
2: And a terrific job on the production, editing, and storytelling by our own Greg Hengler and Reagan Habib. And what a story about resilience. And my goodness, when the daughter was asked whether she worried about her mom hiking the trail alone, which, by the way, she did three times. Did we worry? No. Mama always knew how to take care of herself. The story of Emma Gatewood and the story of resiliency and triumph over adversity here on Our American Stories.

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0: This is Lee Habib, and this is Our American Stories. And we tell stories about everything here on this show, including your stories. 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They are some of our favorites. Up next, the story of intriguing, bizarre, and even curious phrases that we use each and every day in the English language. Here's Andrew Thompson.
12: Back to square one is an expression that I've always found interesting. When someone says, you know, we're back to square one in this project, where you've got to start back at the beginning. It began in the 1930s in Britain in soccer matches that were broadcast on the radio. The Radio Times was a famous magazine there, and they published a numbered grid system which divided the soccer field into eight rectangles. And this allowed commentators to describe to listeners exactly where the ball was at any time in reference to this grid system. Square one was the goalkeeper, so whenever the ball was passed back to him, the play was going to resume again, and it was referred to as being back to square one. Back to the drawing board is similar to back to square one, although it began in America in 1941 in the New Yorker magazine. Back to the drawing board obviously means we need to start again. A drawing board is an architect's or drafter's table that they use to prepare designs on. But in the New Yorker magazine in 1941 was during World War II, and an artist called Peter Arno drew a picture of military personnel running towards a plane that had just crashed. And there's a man in a suit holding a set of plans under his arm, walking away from the crash. And the caption reads, "Well, back to the old drawing board." And the expression became widespread straight after that. Baker's dozen is an expression that means 13 as opposed to 12. And it's got an interesting origin. It dates all the way back to the 13th century in England, when King Henry III introduced a law that regulated the price of bread based on the price of wheat. This was to stop bakers from selling underweight loaves of bread, which they were said to do at the time. The punishment for breach of the law was pretty harsh, and the baker could be fined, flogged, or put in the stocks. So as a safety measure to avoid these penalties, bakers would often give an extra loaf of bread for every dozen. The 13th loaf was known as the Vantage Loaf, and it protected them from prosecution in case they accidentally missed out a loaf. So the 13 loaves became known as the Baker's Dozen. Bandied about means to make frequent or casual use of a name or idea, and it originates from the 16th century French game called Bander. Bander was a forerunner to tennis and involved hitting a ball to and fro between opponents. The Irish then invented a new team sport similar to modern-day hockey, where the ball was hit using a bowed stick, and it too was called Bander, named after the French game. And in fact, because of that bowed stick that was used in the Irish game, the term bandy leg developed to refer to someone with bowed legs. Shakespeare immortalised the term bandy to mean to and fro in his 1606 play King Lear. To bank on someone is an expression which means to completely trust or rely on someone. And it began

0: Began in medieval Venice before the day of modern banks. At that time, Venice was the hub of world trade, and men set up benches in the main plazas to trade various world currencies that appeared in the city from merchants and travellers. These men acted like banks, and the Italian word for bench also happens to be banco. The traders would exchange currencies with these men, borrow from them, even leave money with them while they're away. And these men had high scruples and were known to be universally trusted. They were regarded as men who could be banked on, and that's where the expression comes from. A baptism of fire means an intense introduction to something. This began in the 16th century with Protestant Christian martyrs. They were burned at the stake by Catholics who believed that the practice gave the martyrs a form of baptism before they were judged by God. Napoleon was the first to use the expression, and he used it in French, which I won't attempt, but it meant a baptism of iron. But the phrase is now used to apply to military situations and a soldier's first experience of war. To barge in is a common expression, which means to rudely interrupt or intrude on something. It began in England in the early days of transportation before railways existed. The major towns were connected by a network of waterways that allowed the movement of goods. These waterways were not very deep, and the boats used on them were flat-bottom barges. The barges were cumbersome and very hard to steer, making collisions common. So vessels were often referred to as barging in. The expression became colloquially used by the early 1900s. If someone calls you barking mad, it means they think you're crazy. And a lot of people think this is related to a crazy dog barking. Whilst its origins are disputed, the likely origins actually lie in the East London town of Barking. In medieval times, Barking was home to a lunatic asylum, which was notorious for its deranged inhabitants. It wasn't long before the expression barking mad was used throughout England to refer to someone who was crazy. Barking up the wrong tree is an expression that means pursuing the wrong course of action. This began in hunting in America in the 19th century. Men would go raccoon hunting at night, the raccoon being a nocturnal animal, and dogs would be used to track them. And in the panic to escape, the raccoons would often run up trees. This dog would pick up the scent and stand at the base of the tree barking to alert the hunter as to the raccoon's whereabouts. But the raccoon, being a cunning animal, would often trick the dog and escape. And it wasn't until the hunter had climbed the branches that he realized his dog was barking up the wrong tree and the raccoon was no longer there. A basket case is used to refer to someone that is completely hopeless or in useless condition. And it began as an expression in the American military from World War I. It referred to soldiers who had lost both arms and legs and had to be carried in a basket. And in fact, the Surgeon General of the US Army cemented the term when he used it in a bulletin in 1919 to refer to people as basket cases. It later became used to refer to people who'd suffered mental incapacities. A person who's known as an artful dodger is someone who gets away with things. And this comes from a literary reference, which is from Charles Dickens' novel Oliver Twist from the early 1800s. And in that, one of the characters is a man named Jack Dawkins, who's a cunning pickpocket. But as part of the story, Dickens names Dawkins the artful dodger, and the expression came to mean anyone that gets away with things. To batten down the hatches is a nautical expression, which means to prepare for trouble or hard times. In the 1800s, most sailing ships had cargo holds that opened to the deck via hatches that were sometimes called hatchways. These were normally left open or simply covered with a grate that allowed for ventilation. But in bad seas or bad weather, the ship's captain would tell people to batten down the hatches to protect the cargo. At that time, they would cover the hatches with canvas tarpaulins or strips of wood to stop them from blowing off. A battle royal is an intense fight or a fight to the end. And it's an expression that originates from the blood sport of cockfighting from the 12th century. It was very popular then, and the royal cocks were the strongest and best fighting birds. And Henry VIII even had a cockpit built at Whitehall Palace. These birds would fight in various rounds until they got down to the two in the final. And that last round was known as the Battle Royal, which was fought until there was one victor, which was often the royal bird who was the best bred.
1: and a great job by Greg Hengler for producing this piece, and a special thanks to Andrew Thompson, who you've been listening to. And by the way, again, the book is Hair of the Dog to Paint the Town Red, The Curious Origins of Everyday Sayings and Fun Phrases, and you can go to Amazon.com or all the usual suspects to pick up the book. Again, Hair of the Dog to Paint the Town Red. And who would have known that sports and ancient history and Shakespeare and Dickens would be the source of so many of the phrases that we use in common language each and every day. The stories of bizarre phrases and ordinary ones here on Our American Stories.

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2: And we return to Our American Stories. Up next, a story about the founder of the American Red Cross, Clara Barton, otherwise known as the Angel of the Battlefield. Here to tell the story is Kalia Ryder of the Bill of Rights Institute. You can check out their wonderful curriculum on American history at mybri.org. Take it away, Kalia.
3: September 1862. A 40-year-old woman and her team of mules pushed tirelessly through the night. It may have seemed out of the ordinary at the time for a middle-aged woman to be heading directly into the teeth of a pending conflict, but Clara Barton was no ordinary woman. Not by any stretch of the imagination. The clash would finally come near Antietam Creek in Maryland, pitting some 87,000 Union soldiers against 45,000 Confederates. By the time the smoke cleared, some 12,410 Union troops and 10,337 Confederates would lay either dead or wounded. The Battle of Antietam would go down in history as the single bloodiest day of the Civil War, and Barton would earn the nickname, the Angel of the Battlefield. Antietam was just the latest example of Barton's selfless, dogged determination and the deep sense of responsibility she felt toward others, traits that can be traced back to her earliest roots. Clara Barton was born in rural North Oxford, Massachusetts on Christmas Day, 1821, to Sarah Stone Barton and Captain Stephen Barton, who had served in the military. Both her parents were abolitionists and instilled in young Clara the same virtues of patriotism and duty that her father had carried with him to the then rough and wild Northwest Territories during his military career. It didn't take long for those virtues to start showing themselves in action. When her brother David fell during a barn raising and suffered a serious head injury, he became Clara's first patient. She watched as doctors treated him and took notes. She learned the basics of giving prescription medicine and the antiquated treatment of bloodletting, applying leeches to the skin to remove bad blood. 10-year-old Clara would care for David for 2 full years, rather than attending school until he made a miraculous recovery. Writing of the experience, she'd state, "I thought my position the most natural thing in the world. I almost forgot that there was an outside to the house." The experience had caused Clara to turn inward, and by all accounts, she was shy to a fault in her early years. Her parents enrolled her in a boarding school for high school, a stay-away school as they were known. She received her certificate to teach at the age of 17, and by 1850, she'd opened her own school. Clara Barton's life seemed to be set out for her by this point, until she was denied a promotion to become a principal. While it was certainly a setback, what happened next would change her life and the world forever. In 1855, Clara Barton moved to Washington, D.C. to begin work at the U.S. Patent Office. It'd be the first time in American history that a woman received a truly meaningful clerkship in the federal government and a salary that matched her male colleagues. But of course, Clara Barton did not stay at the Patent Office. It was during her time there that she seized an opportunity that changed her life and created her legacy. It wasn't the first Battle of Bull Run that resulted in the first bloodshed of the Civil War, or Fort Sumter, but a riot in Baltimore, Maryland. Baltimore was a city on the brink in 1861. Located in a slave state, Abraham Lincoln would only receive 1,100 votes out of the 30,000 cast there. And famously, on his way to Washington, D.C. for his first inauguration, Lincoln traveled in disguise through Baltimore due to credible threats of assassination.

0: and neighbors from North Oxford, Massachusetts. So that day, she quit her job and volunteered to work in a hospital. But Claire Barden didn't stop there. She also solicited her fellow citizens and friends to provide food, bedding, and other supplies that were drastically understocked at the hospital. She used the very room where she slept as a storeroom. Barden read books to the wounded, talked with them, kept them company, and even wrote letters to their families back home. By 1862, she finally received permission from Army officials to work on the front lines, a job traditionally filled by men and men only. She rose to the occasion and then some. Barden worked at the battles of Antietam, Fredericksburg, Cedar Mountain, the Second Battle of Bull Run, and Fort Wagner, where she cared for the wounded soldiers of the 54th Massachusetts. They were among the first regiments of African Americans to serve east of the Mississippi during the Civil War. Barden would often forego sleep entirely in her desire to care for the seemingly endless line of wounded soldiers, Union and enemy Confederates left in the wake of every battle. Supplies were often limited, and things got so desperate at one point that she had to use corn husks to cover wounds. Describing her commitment on the battlefield, she'd state, quote, "I shall remain here while anyone remains, and do whatever comes to my hand. I may be compelled to face danger, but never fear it. And while our soldiers can stand and fight, I can stand and feed and nurse them. You must never think of anything except the need and how to meet it." Barden's work wasn't just important, it was dangerous. During one battle, as she aided a wounded soldier, a bullet tore through her sleeve and killed the man. During the war, Barden had become known as the Florence Nightingale of America and the Angel of the Battlefield. She was even appointed by Union General and future Governor of Massachusetts, Benjamin Butler, as the lady in charge for all hospitals along his front line. But when the Civil War ended, Barden's work caring for soldiers wasn't finished. She found out that there were thousands of unanswered letters at the War Department from concerned relatives of missing veterans. People were desperately seeking their sons, husbands, and fathers. She even received personal letters from individuals knowing she worked on the front lines, hoping for any information. Barden, as always, looked for a way to help. She received permission from President Lincoln to open the Office of Missing Soldiers. The Office of Missing Soldiers corresponded with the families of missing men and worked to identify more than 22,000 who had been killed or who were missing in action, an astonishing number. In 1869, Barden traveled to Europe to take a much-deserved break and to recover her health. It was during this trip to Europe that Barden became inspired by a new way to serve others. The next chapter in her life of service was about to begin. While in Europe, Barden was contacted by the International Red Cross, a humanitarian group dedicated to providing neutral assistance to soldiers on all sides of conflict during wartime. Word of her service during the Civil War had reached Europe. Barden even volunteered for the International Red Cross while on her European vacation. She aided soldiers from both sides of the Franco-Prussian War and received the Prussian Iron Cross and other awards for her actions. Barden was inspired by the idea of establishing the Red Cross in America, and she took what she learned overseas back to the United States. In 1881, she hosted the first meeting of the American Red Cross at her apartment in Washington, D.C., and was elected president of the organization. Clara Barton's sense of responsibility toward mankind continued for the rest of her life. Even in her 70s, she worked to provide aid in Cuba to locals and soldiers during the Spanish-American War. It went beyond war, too. Barden served those affected by the Johnstown flood in Pennsylvania, bringing 50 doctors to the disaster site and building a warehouse to hold supplies within 4 days. She also helped provide assistance for many other natural disasters across the country over the years. Clara Barden passed away on April 12, 1912 at home. She left an astonishing legacy, a legacy of selfless service and sacrifice for those in need. And the American Red Cross continues to provide aid to Americans and people around the world today.
1: And a terrific job on the production, editing, and storytelling by our own Monty Montgomery. And a special thanks to Kalia Ryder of the Bill of Rights Institute

0: You can check out their wonderful curriculum on American history at mybri.org. One quote stood out, "I shall remain as long as anyone remains," she said of her time serving the wounded and the severely wounded in all of those battles in the Civil War. "And I worry only about," quote, "the need and how to meet it." And she did all of her life. The story of Clara Barton, the angel of the battlefield, here on Our American Stories. 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
12: From ABC News, I'm Stephanie Officer. Colombian officials say at least 132 people are dead after Monday's powerful 7.4 magnitude earthquake. Rescue efforts underway. ABC's Trevor Ault.
13: We have seen dozens of buildings collapse on top of people, as we've seen so frequently in the areas where a lot of the infrastructure is not built up to withstand earthquakes. You now have this massive undertaking to try to find anybody who has survived in all of the rubble. They are very hopeful that they'll be able to dig out more and more survivors, but the longer this goes on, the harder that gets.
12: Seven jurors selected Monday in one of the country's most famous unsolved mysteries, who shot Tupac Shakur. The only one to ever be charged in connection with the rap legend's death, Dwayne Keefe D. Davis, now recanting the story he told, retold, made in statements to police, and wrote a book about, alleging he was the one who ordered Shakur murdered in 1996. The former gang member arrested in Las Vegas in 2023 on a murder charge and has been in custody ever since. Former Death Row Records head Marion Suge Knight spoke to ABC News exclusively from prison, where he's incarcerated on on charges unrelated to Tupac's death. Knight was driving the car when Tupac was shot.
14: Everything he said and talked about, he already told on himself.
12: 63-year-old Davis has pleaded not guilty. Once a full jury is selected, the trial is expected to last about a month. A lifeguard in Maine pulled underwater by what he says was a shark Saturday. Greg Wilford telling ABC's Portland affiliate WMTW he was swimming when something grabbed his rescue device.
15: I was probably 5 feet under, and I thought I was caught in a boat prop. And I realized it wasn't. There's no fish that's going to do that. It has to be a big fish or a shark. It had to be the shark.
12: British songstress Cleo Soule delighting fans Monday when she announced she'll drop her fifth album, Gentlewoman, August 20th. You're listening to ABC News.
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12: Canada put its military on standby to help battle wildfires that have turned deadly in British Columbia. At least one woman has died. 20,000 people have been evacuated. An American Airlines flight forced to turn around after an engine fire.
21: Shortly after takeoff, around 8:40 a.m., the pilots declaring a mayday, citing an engine issue caused by hitting birds. Other pilots reporting to the tower that they saw birds go right into the plane's left engine. The Boeing 737, already over water, forced to turn back. Those 172 passengers landing safely at Myrtle Beach International Airport.
12: ABC's Gio Benitez. Taylor Farms is pulling more than a dozen products with jalapenos from grocery stores as a salmonella outbreak grows to nearly 350 cases. The nation's other outbreak, cyclosporiasis, now stands at 22,000 sickened and 2 deaths. For those ill, ABC News medical correspondent Dr. Darian Sutton warns.
22: If you feel like your symptoms are persistent and they're lasting longer than a week or two, you should certainly talk to a provider, because for cyclosporiasis, antibiotics are provided, whereas for salmonella, it's typically rest and hydration.
12: Mexico's health agency has launched an investigation into a packing facility. British driver Andy Green, who broke the sound barrier in a car 20 years ago, is going to try again, but this time it'll be in a hydrogen-powered car. Green says he wants to showcase the power of hydrogen as a clean energy alternative. I'm Stephanie Officer, ABC News.
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0: From the heartland of America and the gateway to the West, good morning, good evening, wherever you may be across the nation, around the world. I'm George Norrie. This is Coast to Coast AM. Later tonight, the soul. Here's what's happening. Well, Taylor Farms is now pulling more than a dozen products with jalapenos from grocery stores across the United States. It's the latest recall as part of the salmonella outbreak that has made 345 people sick in 27 states. And restaurant chains like Chipotle and Qdoba pulled jalapenos last week, according to the USDA, saying that this weekend grocery stores are also removing meat products that include jalapenos. The list of 20 recalled foods include dips, salsas, guacamole sold at grocery stores including Walmart, Target, Whole Foods, Trader Joe's, and Kroger. What a mess. At least 111 people are dead after a 7.4 magnitude earthquake ever recorded in western Colombia, the country. The epicenter was located in San Jose del Palmar in the northwestern department of Chocó, about 280 kilometers west of Bogota. The tremor was felt strongly in the nation's capital, with alarms sounding, people running, evacuating to the streets as precaution. President Donald Trump says the U.S. is only semi-negotiating with Iran right now and signaled that he would allow economic pressure to pile on Iran. Iran set out new demands for reopening the Strait of Hormuz, by the way, that included compensation for Iran for war damage. Meanwhile, the Iranian-backed Houthi rebels in Yemen attacked the government-held port of Mocha last Sunday for the second time in 24 hours. Attacks like this threaten to expand the conflict into another strategic shipping route on the Red Sea. With more on what's going on these days, here's Tom Danheiser. Tommy?
1: Well, George, oil prices remain elevated after Iran said their agreement with Oman to manage the Strait of Hormuz would not be enough to reopen the vital waterway unless the U.S. meets a list of conditions. Yemen's Iran-backed Houthi rebels have launched an attack targeting Saudi soldiers, killing seven people as they also targeted a refinery in Saudi Arabia. The Houthis said on Sunday they carried out an attack on Saudi enemy soldiers and equipment in Yemen's Red Sea port city of Al-Maka. Iran Supreme Leader Mostafa Khamenei on Monday reshuffled the country's military leadership, announcing six senior appointments. The move comes after the appointments of Iran's new national security chief, who had previously voiced skepticism about talks with the U.S. And President Donald Trump also applied a new condition Monday, saying he would seek compensation for past misdeeds. On Sunday, Trump signaled a U.S. emphasis on increasing economic pressure on Iran, as Tehran said it was not engaging in talks with the U.S. George?
0: Thank you, Tom. It's going to be an interesting week. A bipartisan majority of Americans support more government rules for how social media companies conduct their business, including a requirement of age verification tools to keep younger children off social media. The poll, which was conducted over the 6 days ending August 3rd, comes as companies like Meta Platforms and Google's YouTube face mounting legal pressure over their treatment of young users. A trial is expected to begin on Wednesday over allegations by state prosecutors that Meta, Facebook, designed its products to addict young users. A number of satellites already orbiting our planet is very large, and the number planned is staggering. The ways in which so much orbital hardware can cause problems not only up in space but also down here on Earth are rapidly causing international concerns among many groups and governments. Let's check in with our expert, Lauren Weinstein, for an update on the Kessler effect. Lauren, what's going on?
2: Well, you know, back in the 1970s, there was a humorous catchphrase that was extremely popular for a time, originated by comedian and actor Freddie Prinze, "It's not my job, man." And that meant I'm not taking responsibility for that. And when it comes to technology today, that's pretty much the reality. Hardly any organization wants to be held responsible when things go wrong. And this applies to government organizations related to concerns over satellites, too. There are reportedly currently about 17,000 active satellites in orbit. About 11,000 of those are low Earth orbit Starlink satellites. Across the universe of all the firms who want to get satellites into orbit for various purposes, there are literally millions of satellites in the planning pipeline. Obviously, as with Starlink, there can be very important communication and other services associated with some of these satellite constellations. But as the numbers go up exponentially and more speculative projects are planned, orbital data centers are one controversial concept, and we'll get to another one shortly, all manner of terrestrial and space concerns are quite reasonably coming into play. We have in the past discussed the Kessler syndrome, the idea that so much space debris gets into orbit that it ultimately creates a dense debris cloud around the planet that could have dramatic effects. Astronomers are increasingly concerned about vast constellations of low Earth orbit satellites interfering with critical observations, and there are rising concerns that as the number of satellites burning up when re-entering the atmosphere grows dramatically, the atmosphere itself may be affected in unpredictable ways by those satellite materials. And here's one that sounds like it's straight out of a 1950s B sci-fi movie, but it's all too real. A firm wants to sell sunlight. No, I'm not kidding. They recently got the FCC to approve a test satellite with a big mirror to light up the ground over designated areas, suggesting it would be useful for construction or search and rescue operations and the like. The issues that this opens up in terms of possible effects on people, plants, and animal life are far too numerous to get into here, but we should note that there are concerns that these satellites, and the firm would apparently like to have something like 50,000 of them by 2035, could, according to some sources, possibly cause actual eye damage to persons who happen to view them using some commonly available telescopes, an outcome the firm itself says is unlikely by their own calculations. But for now, moving past the issues associated with any specific satellite project, the real question is, who is in charge of making sure that we don't launch ourselves, no pun intended, into a serious mess in orbit and potentially here on the ground? The FCC says that their mandate doesn't cover most of the concerns mentioned earlier. There are international organizations like the UN that have some guidelines, but not many guidelines and really no enforcement mechanism. So again, who's in charge of these aspects? Apparently, really nobody. In an environment where there are 17,000 active satellites, this might be tolerable, but with millions of satellites planned and their potential ability to affect people globally, irrespective of which countries people happen to live in, the situation is changing very rapidly. So going forward, we can be sure that It's Not My Job, Man is going to definitely not be any kind of a laughing matter.
0: You're spot on, Lauren. We'll talk to you next week. Thank you. President Donald Trump has signed an executive order which would split up the measles, mumps, and rubella vaccines for school kids. Some are concerned that all of those shots combined together cause autism. He says you should have five separate visits for vaccines rather than giving them all in the same day. He added his administration would no longer recommend hepatitis B, COVID-19, and influenza shots for children. Here's Seth Shostak from SETI checking in on what's going on in the skies. Hey, Seth, what do you got for us?
3: Well, listen up, gang. And you too, George, because on Wednesday, 2 days from now, August 12th, there's going to be a total eclipse of the sun. And that's a celestial event that millions of people can view. No telescope required. Although if you have binoculars, you'll get a slightly better view. But if not, just use your God-given peepers. Now, a solar eclipse occurs when the orbiting moon just happens to pass between Earth and the sun. And by a remarkable cosmic coincidence, the apparent size of the moon, which is about a half degree across, just happens to be the same as the apparent size of the sun, also a half degree across. So during a solar eclipse, the moon just covers the sun, leading to a dark sky for a few minutes during the day and the chance to see giant gusts of hot gas called flares coming off the sun's surface. It's dramatic and much, much, much more impressive than lunar eclipses. So here's the deal. The complete eclipse on August 12th lasts for about 2 hours in total, and you can watch as the moon slowly takes a growing bite out of the sun for the first hour, culminating in totality when it perfectly covers the sun for roughly 2 minutes. During totality, it's safe to point your binoculars or your naked eyeballs skyward and check out the moon-covered sun. You'll probably see some red prominences around the edges. Around the edges, these are hot gas that loop hundreds of thousands of miles above the solar surface. Today, we can predict solar eclipses years and years in advance, but even ancient peoples were able to forecast when one would occur, despite the fact that they had almost no understanding of astronomy. They just noticed the rhythm with which these things would take place. They didn't need computers, just calendars. And they had calendars. Back then, being able to tell the king that an eclipse was coming next week or whenever was something that seemed like magic and would probably get you job security at the court. Now, you can't see the upcoming total part of the April eclipse from America. You need to be in Greenland, Iceland, or Spain, or in the eastern part of the Atlantic Ocean. Not exactly destinations for a weekend road trip, but you can watch it on television. And if you've never seen a solar eclipse, it's well worth checking out. It's a rare occasion when there's some real-time drama in the daytime sky.
0: I love it. Thank you, Seth. As you know, we care a lot about all of you as listeners and as people. Truly care a lot about you. And we have one listener who's been a regular caller on the program over the years, Cornelius Lawson White from Alexandria, Louisiana. He hasn't called in a long time. Last Friday night on Open Lines, I got concerned and I mentioned it. And some of you called the Alexandria, Louisiana Police Department to conduct a wellness check because you had Cornelius's home address. I talked to the police. They went to his house. They found him. He's okay. His phone has got severe issues, but Corny's still kicking. The phone is dead, but Corny's still doing his thing. So that's good. Thank you, Cornelius. I'm glad you're okay. Check in once in a while when you're better with your phone. 57 years ago, the Manson murders, the Tate-LaBianca murders occurred. Why? In a moment, a special interview coming up with Eli Frankel on Coast to Coast AM.

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0: And welcome back to Coast to Coast. George Norrie with you. 57 years ago, the Manson murders were a series of brutal killings carried out in August of 1969 by followers of cult leader Charles Manson. Over two nights in Los Angeles, the Manson family murdered 7 people, including pregnant actress Sharon Tate, in an attempt to spark an apocalyptic race war Manson called Helter Skelter. Eli Frankel has served as a television and documentary production company owner and producer, Emmy-nominated executive producer, network executive, showrunner, editor, camera operator, writer, director of multiple series of broadcast television, cable, and streaming networks. He is an avid true crime researcher and writer, has devoted more than 5 years of research to his recent book, Sisters in Death, The Black Dahlia, The Prairie Heiress, and Their Hunter. And welcome back on Coast to Coast, Eli. How have you been?
4: I'm good. It's great to be back.
0: Looking forward to this. We'll talk about Manson, and we've got to get into your book later on tonight as well.
4: Right.
0: Hard to believe. 57 years have gone by already.
4: Yeah, it's unbelievable. And what's incredible is that my social media feed on Instagram and Facebook, everything is just covered with posts about the Manson murders. It seems to be bigger than ever.
0: What's so bizarre about all of this is Charlie Manson was never at the murder scene when they occurred, was he?
4: No, he wasn't. That was his special gift, was getting other people to do his dirty work for him. And then if anybody ever got caught, he could say he had nothing to do with it.
0: One of the houses where the other 5 who died and were killed was on Cielo Drive. Charlie Manson knew somebody, a record producer, who lived in that house. He was renting it for a while. I guess he didn't know that he moved out. His plan was to kill that guy and whoever was in the house at the time with him, wasn't it?
4: Yeah, well, kind of. So the guy that lived there was named Terry Melcher. He was the son of Doris Day, the film actress, the movie star. And he was living there with his girlfriend, Candace Bergen, the famous Candy Bergen. And Manson had never entered the home, but had joined in a car ride with Melcher and a couple of his buddies, including Dennis Wilson of the Beach Boys, and had seen the home. and had relied on Melcher to give him entree into the world of music and Hollywood and make him a superstar. And Melcher did not come through. He rejected Charlie's music, which caused an enormous resentment with him. And so for a long time, people assumed that Charlie had selected the house because he was getting vengeance on Melcher. But Melcher had actually moved out months earlier to deal with his mother's financial issues. And Manson was apparently aware of that, but he wanted to make sure that the family took out a number of people who would be prominent, would make the news, and figured that whoever was there was probably rich enough and important enough that it would get some attention in the headlines, which it certainly did.
0: Of the family members who committed the murders, how many are still in prison? How many are out now?
4: So Leslie Van Houten was released, two or three years ago, I believe. She was present at the second night of the murders on August 10th, which is the anniversary today, the LaBiancas. She apparently, we don't really know, but apparently stabbed Rosemary LaBianca in the buttocks and in the legs after she had died. And I think there's always been this sort of feeling that she, you know, she was involved, but she wasn't necessarily a main perpetrator. She didn't actually kill anybody, though we can't be sure of that. And Tex Watson, who was the leader of the groups on both nights, is still in prison up in Sacramento in California. And then Pat Krenwinkel, who was present on both nights as well, is still in prison. And Susan Atkins, who was present the first night, she murdered Sharon Tate, died, maybe 10 or 15 years ago? I can't remember, but she died a while ago.
0: Now, they say that the group might have killed up to 24 people in their career with Manson. Do those numbers jive with you?
4: No, I think that's maybe a little exaggerated, though. I don't think we'll ever totally know, but it was more than seven. They killed a man by the name of Donald Shea, who lived on the ranch that they lived on as well a couple weeks after that, after the Tate LaBianca murders. And then there were several others that were attributed to them as well. And then some of the family members, actually, after Manson was sent to prison, were involved in some murders, including a couple up north in Sacramento. So there's definitely more on the list, though we don't really know what the numbers are.
0: Eli, what do we know about Charlie Manson? He was from West Virginia, wasn't he?
4: Yeah, he sure was. He grew up in a little town called McMeekin, West Virginia, which was pretty close, about 5 miles away from Moundsville Penitentiary, where his mother was imprisoned when he was 5 years old. She was gone for about 3 years. And then, you know, he had a pretty rough childhood, though not as rough as sometimes he would have it seem to be. He was he sort of exaggerated the extent of how bad it was and sort of justified the murders and his life later on by virtue of his impoverished, difficult childhood. It was definitely difficult, but it was also made really difficult by how incorrigible he was and how much trouble he got into. And the real difficulty lay in the reform schools he went to, which were absolute hellholes. But then he turned from the prey into the predator at the reform schools and sort of learned a lot of the cruelty that he would bestow on the city of Los Angeles later on.
0: Would you call him mentally imbalanced?
4: Oh, for sure. There's no doubt. I mean, he definitely showed traits of schizophrenia later on in life. But I think that, you know, in terms of trying to diagnose whether he was mentally insane, I don't think he was. But I think that he had been through so much in his life and was so resentful and so angry that he was extremely emotionally unstable and suffered from delusions of grandeur. I mean, he considered himself to be what he essentially became, which was he was destined for fame and to leave an enormous impact on the world, and that fate would ensure that that would happen, and it did, just not in the way he probably thought.
0: In a bizarre way, to be sure. That's absolutely true. And was he a good musician? I played a clip years ago of one of his audition tapes.
4: Yeah.
0: He wasn't that bad.
4: He's not bad. I mean, he can play music and he's an okay guitarist, but you can tell why he got pretty much rejected by the major music producers in Hollywood. The music's fine, but it's not necessarily going to get anybody to shell out a few bucks to buy an album. And the thing was that with his music, he was really good at improvising and doing it live in person. If you were with him and just hanging out and having a beer or something, Charlie would come up with a song and you'd think, wow, how did he just come up with that? And he was very kind of histrionic and would move his arms and his face in an interesting way. But in terms of listening to him on the radio, it didn't quite work.
0: Eli, when we come back after the break, let's talk about how Charlie Manson was able to get this cult together. How did people follow the guy? We'll be back in a moment on Coast to Coast AM.
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1: We'll take your calls next hour with Eli Frankel as we talk about the Charlie Manson case. He's also got a book called Sisters in Death, The Back Dahlia, The Prairie Heiress, and Their Hunter. It's an amazing story that happened well over 70 years ago. My gosh. 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
6: And welcome back to Coast, George Norrie with you, Eli Frankel with us. Again, his book is called Sisters in Death, the Black Dahlia, the Prairie Iris and their Hunter, which is a bizarre, still unsolved story, isn't it, Eli?
7: Well, if you read the book, you might find out what the solution is.
6: You may have answers, that's true. But in terms of the prosecution, it's unsolved, right?
7: That's correct, yeah.
6: Back to Charlie Manson. What kind of charisma did he have to get so many of these young kids at the time to follow him?
7: Very charismatic and also psychologically very adept. He was one of these kind of guys who could talk to you and within 2 minutes figure out what you wanted, what you were seeking in life, and what was missing from your life. And that was kind of his secret ingredient, is he could figure out how to kind of seed all the things you'd want. And in fact, you know, there we talked a little bit earlier about recordings and him doing music and working with the Beach Boys and all that. In some of the recordings, the music that he played, there was one particular session in 1967 that was recorded. And in between the recordings, you can hear Charlie talking about how, oh, this next song is going to make you a lot of money. Oh, this one's going to be a big hit. You're going to make a lot of money off this. And he keeps mentioning that in between the songs to the producers. And so you can see a little bit of that Charlieism there, where he thinks, okay, these guys, it's all about money, which of course it is. It's music business and producers. And he's weaving that in. But for him, it's not about the money. It's the fame. It's the notoriety. It's the attention and love. So that's what he did. You know, that was his secret sauce, is figuring out what people wanted and then presenting it, or at least appearing to present a solution to how to get it.
6: In your opinion, he did a few interviews over the course, did he not?
7: Yeah, he did a few interviews. He was always very much in control. And he selected who he wanted to do an interview with and when. He got hundreds of requests from all over the world. Every media outlet seemed to want to interview him, but he would only grant them at certain times. We don't know why, and we don't know why he selected certain interviewers. But every single interview, it's fascinating, he's completely different. He reacts differently to the interviewers. He's a different person. He's a chameleon. And if you watch just snippets, like a minute of each of his interviews, easy to find a bunch of them on YouTube, you will see 20 different personalities there, and that's the chameleon at play.
6: If he was not at the murder scenes, how did he get convicted on the murders?
7: Well, essentially, it was by proxy. You know, it was he used other people to kill for him. He ordered them to. So he was convicted through that he was essentially the vehicle through which, you know, these people committed these murders. He ordered them. And so he was liable as well for them.
6: What if he told the prosecution, though, I didn't say anything like that? Prove
7: it. He absolutely, that was his defense, that he never ordered anybody to kill anybody. And that the followers, his members, who he referred to as just friends, who he hung out with, they played music on the ranch that they lived at. There was no follower guru relationship. He wasn't a cult leader, he claimed, that these people just decided to go off on their own and do this. And that was up to them. But there were so many people that were in the cult and also tangentially were around it. And this was not a group of people who would, you know, keep their mouths shut. This wasn't the mafia. These were kids. They were proud and boastful about what they had done. And word traveled quickly throughout the family, and some other people heard about it. And there were enough folks that were able to give testimony at the trial. And Vincent Bugliosi and the prosecution team put together a pretty amazing case and were able to convince the jury that Manson was the mastermind and had ordered the murders.
6: He was 83 years old when he died in prison. Did he get roughed up in prison at all?
7: Yeah, there were a few incidents. He was once doused with paint thinner and set on fire, which, as you can imagine, takes a little while to recover from. He was beat up a few times, but Charlie was also very adept at surviving in prison. He'd spent a lot of time in reform schools and most of his life in prison. So he figured out how to essentially avoid trouble most of the time. But he was a troublemaker in prison as well. He wasn't easy, especially with the staff there. It was a pretty rocky road, I think.
6: Do you think if he finally really knew that Terry Melcher was not in the house, he would have called this off?
7: No, he did know that Melcher wasn't there. He had stolen a telescope off of, or he sent somebody to go steal a telescope off of Melcher's deck at the home he was actually living at in Malibu at the time. But I don't think it mattered to Manson. He actually, this is a fascinating story, in March of 1969, about 5 or 6 months before the murders, Manson actually showed up at the Cielo Drive house where he thought Melcher was still living. He wanted to confront Melcher because he hadn't shown up for, he had promised Charlie he was going to stop by Spahn Ranch where Charlie and the Manson family lived, and he was going to finally listen to Charlie play music and decide whether he wanted to sign him, give him a record deal or not. And he didn't show up for that meeting, which enraged Manson. It made him look really bad in front of his followers. And so Manson couldn't get a hold of Melcher.

0: And he drove up to Benedict Canyon, went to the Cielo house, which he was not allowed to enter before, and walked onto the grounds. And right outside on the front door at that moment was Sharon Tate. She was being photographed by Shahrukh Hatami, a photographer. And they locked eyes, Manson and Sharon Tate, which is pretty fascinating. And he was kind of thrown off the grounds by Rudy Altobelli, who owned the property. But he saw Sharon Tate there. Whether he recognized her as a movie star or not, we don't know. But Manson was aware that some wealthy and fairly important people were living there. He didn't know that Roman Polanski was living there. But a beautiful, beautiful woman was. And I think that that was just in his mind, that that represented everything he wanted to destroy.
1: Did he have any money to himself?
0: No. The family was perennially out of money, which is a big part of what they were doing, was a lot of their actions were trying to scrounge and steal for money. It's why they stole cars. It's why they made drug deals with biker gangs. And they got into a lot of trouble because they, you know, there was no concept of going out and earning money. They felt, because that was what Charlie preached, that the world owed them and that nobody owned anything and that all possessions were to be shared. And therefore, if they broke into somebody's house or stole a car or happened to steal some drugs from a drug dealer, that was fine because everything is everybody's and we should have access to what everybody else has access to.
1: This is amazing. What is your fascination, Eli, with the story?
0: You know, that's the one question I really can't answer. And I say that with the Black Dahlia as well. I think sometimes with really, you know, big true crime cases, it's a fascinating subject unto itself, why they remain so popular and what it is, what it speaks to in the human psyche that has made it kind of persist. Like, why is Jack the Ripper such a huge story that occurred, you know, 140 years ago? Why would that remain relevant? There have been so many other murders since then, even in London, even in Victorian London, there were many other horrible murders. And same thing with the Manson family. But I think with Manson, there's two things going on. It's just an unbelievable story what happened. And I'm sure a lot of your listeners know many of the details. I don't have to go into all of them. But the fact that they were living on Spahn Ranch, this cult of hippies, and they had given themselves up to this man, this guru, this savant who had hypnotized them. The whole story is just so bizarre and filled with these kind of rich details. You really get pulled into that world. And then the other part of it too is, I think that at the heart of why we're so fascinated by this story is the question of why these kids gave themselves up to Manson. A lot of them were pretty average American kids. They had graduated from high school 2, 3, 4 years earlier. Some of them were actually 14, 15 years old, and their parents said, yeah, go off, it's the 60s. And they went from being the average American teenager to becoming these horrific killers. And I think there's a part of us that fears that there is programming all around us, that we're being sort of trained in a way by advertising or by society or social media or whatever it is to think in a certain way. And we question whether our own thoughts are truly our own. And I think that's where there's a little bit of a relatability there, is that maybe it's an extreme version, but with these with the kids who joined the Manson cult, we wonder, you know, could any of us have been susceptible to this?
1: Of the Beach Boys, was it Dennis or Carl Wilson that he knew?
0: It was Dennis Wilson.
1: Did Dennis promise him anything, you know?
0: Yeah, sure. I mean, Dennis was absolutely entranced by Manson. And Manson, as he often did in his life, came at just the right time, at the right place, at the right moment. Wilson and the Beach Boys were down on their luck in 1968 when he met Charles Manson. Things were not going well. They weren't selling as many albums. Their tours weren't doing as well. And Dennis was lost. He had also, his relationship with his father, Murray, had really become severed at that point. I think he was very resentful against the world, even though he was hugely successful. And Manson comes in and provides, again, we talked earlier about Manson figured out what people needed. And in a way, he became a father figure to Dennis Wilson, which was something he had always been missing in his own father. And so as a result, Manson

0: that America changed, that the murders had such a profound impact on the country, which is true. But the truth is that in the weeks and months after the murders, you know, the first 2 weeks, every newspaper, every radio program in America was talking about the murders. Except for Los Angeles, it pretty much fell out of the news, especially there were major other events going on, the moon landing, Woodstock, and all the chaos of 1969. And so the news kind of moved on. But then on December 9th, 1969, Charles Manson is finally arrested in Inyo County, which is the desert. When I say desert, I mean desert of California. It's not Palm Springs. This is Ballarat and the Panamint Mountains. It's just, you know, really desolate.
1: And it's not Vegas. It's not Vegas.
0: Right, exactly. And so he gets arrested there, and the press is stunned because he's not what they expect, right? Everybody's been picturing some, you know, rabid-looking maniac, and instead, it's a hippie cult leader who's kind of stylish, and he's enjoying it. He's smiling, and he's got this charisma, and surrounding him are 30, 40 people who worship him. And that's the moment, I think, that America changed.
1: Unbelievable. It truly was.
0: Yeah.
1: And off he goes. He gets convicted. And at the time, California had the death penalty, and they changed that, right?
0: That's right. Yeah. So they had been convicted at that point. They were convicted in 1971. And then as they were awaiting death row, state of California abolished the death penalty, which meant that they were going to be up for parole in 7 years or something. So it was a big moment of celebration. But I think that turned sour pretty quickly once his followers began to realize that they had essentially been conned. And the last thing Manson wanted was to go back to prison. And he sort of deteriorated once he was there.
1: The Black Dahlia, Elizabeth Short, they called her the Black Dahlia because of her hair, was it not?
0: That's correct. Yeah, the way she wore her hair was like people said it was like a large dahlia flower, and it was black as night, and so that's how she got the name.
1: Her body was found in 1947, all chopped up.
0: Yep, that's correct.
1: And police looked at like 150 suspects?
0: I think it was more. It was about 300, actually, that they looked at.
1: Can't give away your book, but do you think you know who did it?
0: I do. I did many years of research, and the person that I point out as being the murderer was verified to have known her and was with her for 3 days before she escaped to San Diego for a month. And then as soon as she came back, she was murdered. And I think that all those events are connected. There's all kinds of tissue between them. So it's a pretty interesting story.
1: Fascinating, to be sure. She was, how old was she when she died?
0: 22 years old, sorry.
1: And she wanted to be an actress, I guess, right?
0: No, she didn't. And that's actually one of the big myths about Elizabeth Short, the Black Dahlia, is that she was in Hollywood to become famous and was going on auditions, and that's why she was in Los Angeles. But the truth is that she never auditioned. She never sought fame. She didn't want to meet Hollywood people. She wanted nothing to do with Hollywood. And in fact, she was just out in California for some adventure. And to hopefully find somebody to fall in love with. That's all she wanted in this world, was to be loved.
1: Why kill the lady?
0: Boy, I wish we knew. To get in the mind of a killer, that's a difficult one.
1: The name of that book is Sisters in Death, about the Black Dahlia, the Prairie Heiress, and their hunter. Who's the Prairie Heiress? Was that her too?
0: No, the Prairie Heiress is Lila Welsh, who was the heiress of a large real estate fortune in Kansas City, who was murdered in 1941. And the LAPD suspected that the man who was with Elizabeth Short, a man by the name of Carl Balsiger, for 3 days before, as I said, before she escaped to San Diego, he knew Elizabeth Short, and he also knew this woman, Lila Welsh, the Prairie Heiress, who was killed in 1941 in Kansas City. And what alarmed LAPD is that there were remarkable similarities between the two murders, the markings on the body, the stabbings, what had been done to the bodies, but they never were able to close the case because they didn't have all the evidence.
1: So you think he's killed before?
0: Yes.
1: We'll come back and take calls with you in a moment. Eli Frankel with us. Calls next on Coast to Coast AM. Don't forget.

0: The sun's shining, birds are singing, and all feels right in the world.
1: Until the season changes, and suddenly everything seems darker, less lively, and you lose your motivation to get out of bed.
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4: From ABC News, I'm Stephanie Officer. Iran released demands of compensation as part of negotiations to end the war. President Trump responded by saying the U.S. wants compensation too. ABC's Stephen Portnoy.
5: In a social media post, the president responded to the Iranian demand for reparations or damages by saying it's an interesting idea, because he says he's now likewise demanding compensation from Iran for, quote, all of the people that they have killed and gravely wounded with their roadside bombs in many conflicts. The president also says compensation should be paid to the families of protesters who've been killed in Iran, he says, over the last 50 years.
4: The state of emergency in Puerto Rico intensifying as hundreds of thousands have to go without running water in 48-hour increments under a mandatory rationing system. The island facing crippling drought, compounded by notoriously aging infrastructure. ABC's Victor Oquendo.
6: This dog rescue without running water, already using reserve tanks.
7: It's hard because, you know, when you open that faucet and it doesn't come out.
6: Further straining Puerto Rico's water supply, extreme heat, and roughly 1,000 raging wildfires. It's the latest crisis for an island plagued by rolling blackouts and water shutoffs since 2017, when Hurricane Maria killed nearly 3,000 people and devastated the power grid.
4: Some evacuation orders have been eased in the Spokane area as crews make progress against wildfires. Spokane complex fires have damaged or destroyed more than 900 structures. Washington Governor Bob Ferguson said the state is seeking a federal major disaster declaration.
8: Many Washingtonians, as you know, have lost literally everything, including critical personal documents like their driver's license, ID card, birth certificate, and vehicle and vessel titles.
4: David Alan Greer and Damon Wayans set to reunite on screen this fall. Wayans will guest star on season 3 of the medical mockumentary as a charming new doctor. St. Denis Medical premieres in November. You're listening to ABC News.

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2: Health and Human Services Secretary Robert F. Kennedy Jr. proposed a rule change requiring companies submit a list of food additives and provide evidence they're safe to consume.
3: The proposal will give the agency greater visibility into the substances that are entering our food supply.
2: Kennedy says his agency has also submitted for final review the government's first definition of ultra-processed foods. The company behind President Trump's media business, Truth Social, reported a $238 million loss last quarter. That's more than 10 times the loss from a year earlier. Chief Kevin McGurn pointed to branching out to new industries like online betting and crypto. Well, it's already a record-breaking summer.
4: The long, hot summer scorched records last month across the lower 48 states. NOAA says July temperatures averaged 76.89 degrees Fahrenheit, barely edging out the previous record from July 1936 during the Dust Bowl. Extreme heat, along with drought and wildfires, impacted much of the Mountain West, Southwest, Northern Plains, and Southeast. Researchers say all 48 states logged at least 1 degree warmer than the average on record. The nights were also hotter, and scientists call that a classic sign of human-caused climate change. Michelle Franzen, ABC News.
2: Brad Pitt reveals in a new Esquire interview he is no longer sober and says family issues led to an especially low point in his life. I'm Stephanie Officer, ABC News.
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1: 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Jump aboard. 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
1: Welcome back, George Norrie with Eli Frankel. Eli, what do you think the trigger was for Charlie Manson? We talked about the rejection with music. You think that did it?
5: Oh, yeah. Yeah, absolutely. I mean, there were a lot of events that were occurring by August 1969 when all these murders occurred. Where do you start? First of all, the family... his followers were asking him when Helter Skelter was going to start. They were getting antsy. He had been preaching that there was going to be this massive race war and a revolution, and that they were going to go escape to the desert, and that eventually they would emerge from the desert and take over the world. And it hadn't happened yet. And Charlie had been preaching that any day now this is going to occur, and it happened. So they were asking, which is not good in a cult when your followers are starting to ask you when that prophecy is going to be fulfilled. And then he, as we said before, all his potential record deals had dried up. He was clearly not going to succeed in music. He had a lot of followers who wanted to leave him at that moment. He was losing control of the cult. And there was actually another guy in

0: the desert named Paul Crockett, who had what he considered poached several of his followers from Barker Ranch, where they had set up in the desert. There was the biker gang, the straight gang, the straight Satans was coming down on them. The Los Angeles County Sheriff's Department had just raided or was about to raid Spahn Ranch. Had raided them a few months earlier. The LAPD and FBI was sniffing around. And then maybe even the worst of all, Spahn Ranch, where they lived, was likely going to be sold off, which meant that they had to leave and they were out of money. So, you know, a lot of pressure on this cult leader, and I think it broke him.
1: When the murders occurred, is that when they killed some of those other people that we were talking about, the numbers?
0: Yeah, well, Donald Shea was killed about 2 weeks after the LaBiancas were murdered. And then, I mean, there were murders that went on up until 1972. And then, of course, there was the attempt on President Ford's life by Squeaky Fromm in 1975. So, you know, it trickled on for a while afterwards.
1: Yeah, Squeaky was one of his followers, wasn't she?
0: She sure was. Lynette Fromm. She's still around, believe it or not.
1: She's out of jail now, isn't she?
0: She is. She's living a quiet life on the East Coast.
1: Tex Watson, is he alive?
0: Yes, he is. He runs a prison ministry, and he is still in prison. I think he's at peace with the fact that he'll likely be there for the rest of his life.
1: Who did the bulk of the murders? Was it Watson?
0: Yeah, Watson was the leader on both nights. He was... Watson was actually a really nice, sweet kid. Everybody described him as kind of the quintessential football-playing All-American kid. He was from Copeville, Texas, a small, really small town where everybody knew everybody else. And for the most part, most of the time he spent with the Manson family, he was sort of a lower-level member. Charlie kind of treated him like a kid who needed to be, you know, slapped around every now and then and know his place. And Watson was always trying to get Charlie's approval. He was trying to get status within the family, and he was desperate to sort of prove himself as a man to Manson. And Manson used that. He essentially twisted what had occurred with a couple murders that they had killed a musician in Topanga Canyon named Gary Hinman. And then Manson had also shot and what he thought he had killed a drug dealer named Bernard Crowe a few weeks before that. And so he wanted Watson to take over and commit these murders because Charlie had sacrificed so much for the family. And then another member, Bobby Beausoleil, had essentially given up his life. He was going to prison in killing Gary Hinman, this musician, who Charlie kind of presented as being had sort of betrayed the family. And so now it was up to Tex to prove himself and to give back to Beausoleil and Manson what they had given to him. And then a few weeks before the murders, Watson had also ingested a tea that had been soaked in belladonna root, which is a extremely potent drug. And he had gotten very, very aggressive and was starting to do methamphetamines. And so he was so wired all the time. And I think Charlie picked up on that and thought, this guy is going to be a killing machine for me.
1: Was Charlie taken care of by a public defender?
0: Yeah, he was. He had a lawyer named Irving Kanarek who was really rough around the edges. And his strategy in trials was to constantly object, right? Every 5 seconds that a witness would be speaking or the prosecutor would be speaking, he would object to no matter what it was. There was just constant objections. And if you read the transcripts of the trial, which are readily available online, they're constantly being interrupted by Charlie's lawyer objecting for this reason or that reason. And it got so bad that Charlie said to the judge, "I object to my lawyer's objections."
1: Did they all have the trial at the same time or were they separate?
0: So Manson was on trial at the same time as three of the female killers, Susan Atkins, Pat Krenwinkle, and Leslie Van Houten, which became a circus. Those women would follow anything that he instructed them to do. And so they were very disruptive in court. And in the morning, they were all put in the same room together beforehand, and he

0: would instruct them what to do. So he would say that if I touch my ear or if I brush my hair back, I want you to do this. Today, that would never happen. But back then, you know, all the defendants, they were sort of strung together as one unit, if you will. And Manson had total control over them and actually gave directions and instructions to their lawyers, even when the lawyers objected and said, this is actually going to hurt my client. Their client said, no, we're going to do what Charlie said. And then Tex Watson had been in Texas. It took months to get him extradited to California. So when he arrived, he was on trial separately. And then Bobby Beausoleil, who killed the musician Gary Hinman and Bruce Davis, they were tried separately as well.
1: Why did they cop an insanity plea for Charlie?
0: Why did they or didn't they?
1: Why didn't they?
0: Well, I mean, they tried to, but I think it was determined that he was of sound mind. That was one of the tricks they tried at the beginning.
1: Let's go to the phone. Cindy in West Virginia, Charlie Manson's home state. Hi, Cindy.
2: Hi, George. Thank you for taking my call. I had called before when you had another guest on about the Manson murders and had mentioned that Terry Melcher was Doris Day's son. Also, with the Biancas, they had just moved into the house that the producer had turned down Manson for a record deal. So he had sent his people there to murder the producer, and he didn't even live there anymore. And it was the same thing with the Tate Mansion. Terry Melcher didn't live in that home anymore either. So he made mistakes on both murders by trying to go after the people that weren't even there anymore.
1: Your thoughts on that, Eli?
0: Yeah, so, well, there was no producer at the LaBianca's home. They had moved in there, I think, a year ago or something into the house on Waverly. The reason that that house was chosen was that Charles Manson had partied for a while about a year, year and a half before with a guy named Harold True, who lived in the next door house. And so on August 10th, when Charlie ordered his family to commit the next batch of murders the day after the Tate murders, he actually joined them in the car to show them how it was done, because he determined that the Tate murders were too messy. He wanted it to be cleaner, whatever that meant. And they drove around for hours. He was kind of nervously trying to pick out what was the right house. And then eventually he's directing Linda Kasabian, who's driving at that time, all over the city. They go to Pasadena, they go to Hollywood, which is a you know, very big distance between those two. So eventually they end up in Los Feliz, and he goes to a house that he knew very well. And actually, when they pulled up, the other members of the family were confused. They didn't know if they were going to Harold's old house or what was happening, but instead, Manson chose the house next door.
1: When they told Charlie, they must have told him we just stabbed a pregnant woman and some other people. Would you think he was happy?
0: Well, initially it was kind of celebratory because they had done what he had demanded, but he was not happy about the fact that it was so bloody and there was blood everywhere. He didn't want necessarily as bloody a scene, which kind of contradicts the directions he had given them, which was to make it witchy and to just slaughter the people in there. So again, you're talking about people who are really drug-addled, and there's a lot of contradictory information and testimony there. But he actually grew pretty angry pretty quickly, because the point of the murders, the real motivation behind it, was as a copycat to make it look like the murder of Gary Hinman, the musician, the guy, Bobby Beausoleil, who had been picked up by police and was going to go to trial for that murder. Manson wanted to get him off the hook. And so the way he figured he could do that was by committing very similar murders of prominent people. And therefore, the police would believe that somebody else had committed the Hinman murder, right? Because the two murders would have been connected.
1: They'd say, we got the wrong guy.
0: Exactly.
1: Bill, truck driving in Oregon. Welcome. Hi, Bill.
3: Hey, George. First, I wanted to say that's great news that you gave about Cornelius. I had noticed it, but I thought, you know, a lot of people are taking time off now. And, you know, with his strong feelings on AI and all, I thought maybe he was just taking a break. We're just at the start of the whole AI thing. Eli, I had a question for you, since you know you kind of know so much about Charlie Manson. And it's going to sound a little

0: strange right at first, but I don't know, last year there was a guy detonated a bomb in, at the Palm Springs Fertility Clinic, and he had a girlfriend from Tacoma. That bomb was large. The FBI said it's like the largest one that they've investigated in America. And it's just, he just killed himself. It was just a miracle he didn't kill a bunch of people.
1: Wow.
0: But his girlfriend in Tacoma, they all linked up on the internet. They were against, you know, pregnancies, you know, people having kids that weren't, that they felt weren't, you know, ready to have kids. And my thing, you know, they got, you know, it's Palm Springs. It got me thinking about Charlie Manson. Do you think nowadays, if Charlie Manson was in his prime now, do you think he would still have that intuition, that knack of getting to know people, even through the internet? Do you think he would be like a social media influencer?
1: You know, I think Charlie's superpower was being able to be really intimate with people, be one-on-one. He always had this habit of taking people on walks. And, you know, when they got back from the walk, they kind of changed their mind. Charlie had gotten into their head. He was one of those guys that could, you know, lay down with a girl and talk to her for, you know, 15 minutes and get into her head and make her feel that this guy understood me and my parents, they're the reasons that I have all my troubles and it's not me. And Charlie's going to help show me the way. So I think that his power was really kind of a direct thing. I'm not sure it would work as well on the internet, but, you know, who knows? He might have developed different skills in today's world.
2: Was he like David Koresh of the Branch Davidians? He had that kind of,
1: you know, yes. It's actually a really interesting question. I was actually watching a Koresh video earlier today. I mean, there's definitely similarities in the sense that they both preached from the Bible and they were both very, very charismatic preachers. But Charlie was wild. He used drugs and sex and orgies to break people down, to strip them of their inhibitions, and essentially to strip them of their personalities and then fill it back up with him and his thoughts and complete compliance. Whereas Koresh was a little more distant that way and a little more controlled. And you could tell too, his Koresh's followers, they feel a kinship with him, whereas Charlie's followers were afraid of him.
2: Charlie knew how to play people, didn't he?
1: Yeah, he sure did. He was an outstanding reader of human psychology and human behavior and would figure you out in a second.
2: First-time caller Eric's with us in Utah. Hello, Eric.
3: Hi, thanks for taking my call. I was just wondering, sure, like, how much of, like, the helter-skelter theory is really, like, came from Mason himself, or how much was, like, shaped or amplified by, like, the case later on in court?
1: Yeah.
2: The helter-skelter thing was misinterpreted, wasn't it?
1: Well, it's a great question, and that is, I think, right now, that's like the central debate, really great question that so many of the Manson experts are debating is, was Bugliosi, Vincent Bugliosi, the prosecutor for the district attorney's office, was he correct in his theory that all of this was done, these murders, in order to kick off the revolution, the race war that would destroy the world and would bring Charlie Manson to power and control over the entire world? That was his theory, and he had a lot of witnesses that talked about it, and that was the motivation for the murders. The prosecution was trying to figure out, why did they do this? That was a really important question, because if you couldn't answer that, they were all going to go free, including Charlie. And so that's what he focused on, and the jury bought into it. The truth is a lot more complex. Charlie Manson did preach about this revolution and Armageddon and everything that was coming. But in a lot of ways, it was sort of a trick, the way that cult leaders use to promise their followers that there is some big payoff to all of this, that all of your suffering and everything you're giving me, that there is going to be this wonderful future if you just sacrifice yourself now. In terms of why the murders were committed, the copycat that we talked about before, that they were trying to get Bobby Beausoleil out of prison, is really the main motivation. And I also think that revenge against society and against Melcher and against Hollywood, it was just all of the anger that Manson had against a world that he felt had taken everything from him. As his cult is falling apart, as his career and music is, you know, facing a

0: That end, this was sort of his big, slap to the world, if you will.
1: Where do people get your book, Sisters in Death?
0: It's available on Amazon, barnesandnobles.com, and bookstores. I mean, pretty much any website that sells books or major book sellers.
1: And you've got like 21 films under your belt, don't you?
0: Well, TV shows, including Helter Skelter, which I produced for MGM Epics and is on Amazon now as well. So I spent a few years working on a 6-part documentary that was sort of a big sprawling, epic story. And we interviewed a lot of people who were in the family and people kind of tangential to the story as well. It was fascinating.
1: What was your reaction to the Black Dahlia theory that that guy did it?
0: Yeah, so I mean, the Black Dahlia community, very different from the Charles Manson
1: Oh,
0: community. You know,
1: yeah,
0: these true
1: big.
0: crime, yeah, these true crime cases kind of tend to create their own ecosystem and environment. The reaction's been great. People have been kind of overwhelmingly positive. There's definitely detractors because there's kind of a set list of suspects that have been around for about 10 or 15 years, and a lot of people have kind of taken up their camps, right? They believe that this guy has to be it, and so when any new theory or suspect comes up, people tend to just dismiss it. But my approach was to use real evidence and interviews with people who had been there or their children and build up a case that was based on hard fact rather than conjecture.
1: We're going to come back and take final calls with Eli Frankel in just a moment on Coast to Coast. Don't touch your dial.
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1: Next hour, Barbara Lamb joins us to talk about the soul, so get ready for that. And we'll be back in a moment with Eli Frankel and take final calls with him as we talk about the Charlie Manson murders and also the Black Dahlia. We have a new television show coming out called Strange Universe. 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
1: 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And if you're in Canada, you're eligible to be an insider, so take advantage of that. 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
1: And welcome back, George Norrie, along with Eli Frankel. Eli, do you think Charlie Manson had any friends in prison?
12: I mean, he had, he did. He actually had one guy who was sort of his assistant, if you will. He was a member of the Aryan Brotherhood, and he had protection under him. So there were other guys that he got along with well, but you know, I think with Charles Manson, especially in prison, I don't know that he ever had any real friends in his life. And certainly in prison, right, it's, you know, these are transactional relationships.
1: How tall was the guy? Was he frail?
12: Yeah, he was pretty small. He was about 5'3", 5'4".
1: Really?
12: Yeah, small, but wiry and strong.
1: Let's go to Walter, truck driving in Pennsylvania. Go ahead, Walt.
13: Hey, George. Thanks for having me on.
1: Sure.
13: Hey, I'm glad you guys did well on this truck. I'm Cornelius. I'm glad he's doing well.
1: Yeah, me too.
13: I got a question now about Charles Manson. I noticed he's got a swastika on his forehead now. Did he study Nazism and want to kind of like revitalize that?
12: Yeah, he espoused some, Nazi philosophies later on in life. But with Charlie, it's never really what it seems. I think in a lot of ways, it's just to get attention. The swastika itself actually began as an X that he carved into his forehead when he was on trial. And one of the reasons he did that was to get attention and to also try to throw off the prosecution and to scare the jury, which is an odd thing to do. And then later on in the day, the other three women who, his followers who were on trial with him, also carved X's into their forehead. And then his followers who were out on the street outside the Hall of Justice where the trial was taking place also carved X's into their foreheads to show solidarity with him. And then when years later, when he was in prison, he then took the X and turned it into a swastika when he went through sort of a Nazi phase, if you will.
1: Eli, did he ever admit to what he did?
12: No. And it's fascinating. You watch these interviews with him. He always gets asked, excuse me, about about the murders and his complicity. And Charlie does what he did when he was on trial, when he was being questioned after he got arrested, up until the last days of his life. And his answer was, hey, man, that had nothing to do with me. That was a choice of those kids. If they wanted to choose to do it, that is their choice. They were living their lives. I have a clear conscience. He never, ever took any culpability for what he did.
1: You went to the grave, deny, huh?
12: Correct. Yep.
1: Mike, Fairbanks, Alaska. Go ahead, Michael.
14: Hello, Mr. Norrie and Mr. Frankel. Thank you for logging me in, George.
1: Sure thing.
14: I have a couple of cool stories. I worked out towards Death Valley for Andy Kasama's mines there, just past Trona. And there's a road out to Ballarat, and it goes out up to Goler Wash.
12: Yeah.
14: And I, by the way, George, I just Google Earthed it, and Barker Ranch has a customer service phone number. If you guys want it, I got it. 786-3200, area code 760. You could call there, I guess, now. It's a tourist place. But the original ranch is, I think the Park Service burned it down in 94. But, I was working with some old timers out on some giant mining equipment once out there. And he was telling me that he remembers the miner, a couple miners up in Ballarat there, told them that Charlie Manson came down and wanted to buy their 14x14 storage shed. And the gold miner said, no, we need it, man. We're using it. So Charlie stomped off. And a couple of months later, he came down again and asked him if he could have that shed on that out there in the desert. And if you look at Goler Wash on Google Earth, it's zigzag all the way up. There's no way you can get a 14x14 a house with a gable roof on it. Just a small shed with a gable roof. It looked like a little house, the guy said. So the miners woke up one day and the shed was gone. And they said, what the heck? And they saw the tracks and they went up towards Goler Gulch, and Charlie Manson had tied a cable around it with his Jeep. He came down and literally tore that shack off its foundation and tried to drag it back up Goler Wash. Well, wow. It ended up in a pile of toothpicks, and supposedly it was still there to this day. Barker Ranch, Manson supposedly picked that place. That was his de facto headquarters. He was looking for an underground portal, an entrance to a fantastic city up there, because Barker Ranch actually is sitting in the middle of fantastic, very rich ground that the Park Service took out. And I know there's a miner up there on Panamint Mountain named Sparrow, the last in holder in the whole Death Valley. He's a native Indian. He's the last gold miner. And he won legal possession of his mine. He's down a couple hundred feet, and he's pulling out the most fantastic gold you've ever seen. Well, that whole place is rich, and that's what he was looking for. There's supposedly, he said there was a portal there to an underground city, and that's funny because it ties into a story that George had about a prospector that fell through a shaft out there. And there was an underground city. No one in it was abandoned, but there were giant tools everywhere. And I wonder if Charles Manson was looking for that. And also I've talked to my son-in-law worked for Trona Mines out there, and they said two old-timers told them they were prospecting. They stuck their hand. I told the story before on George's show. This one guy who found a vein of gold, he stuck his hand in it, and his hand disappeared. And he screamed, and his friend ran over. What's wrong? He says, my hand just disappeared when I touched that gold vein there. And this is out in Panamint Mountains. And so the other guy did it, and he stuck his whole arm through and disappeared. And they said they ran out of there screaming, and they said they would never go back. But they worked at the Trona plant there. But, the Goler Wash, they lived up there. It was fed by Sourdough Springs is where they got their water from. Yep. But anyway, that's about all I got for tonight, you guys. Thank you very much. And, oh, by the way, he was worth $1 million when he passed away, supposedly, on his murderabilia. But anyway, thank you, gentlemen.
12: Yeah, so that's really interesting. I had never heard that Shaq story, and I'm not sure that's ever been recorded. So that's a new piece of information about the Manson legacy in the desert. That's really interesting. And it squares with everything that we do know about the family's time in the Panamint Mountains there. They did steal. They actually burned an earth mover that belonged to the Park Service there, which is how they eventually got caught, is they were investigated for that. And in terms of the hole in the ground that he's talking about, that is absolutely correct. There were legends for many, many years in the desert that there was an underground city out there in the desert. And it probably stemmed from the fact that there are streams and rivers that are actually under the desert there. The Amargosa River flows beneath Death Valley. And there's certain points where you can enter. And so these legends popped up that there were massive caverns underneath the desert and that there was a lost city there. And Charlie bought into that and used that, much like he did with the race war and apocalypse that was coming. He used that to keep his followers working and loyal to him. He promised that they were going to go find the hole in the ground that would take them underneath to a fabulous city where they would eventually live a fabulous life and then emerge to take over the world. So all of that squares with what we know about the legend.
1: Eli, Charlie was about 35 when these murders occurred. Did anybody ever talk to his parents?
12: So his mother, his father was a con artist and disappeared about a day after she got pregnant with him. So his mother, who was out in and out of prison when he was young, but then eventually became a very devoted mother and was sort of shocked by the way that he become sort of a petty crook when he was a kid, and then the reform schools and everything. He actually came out to Los Angeles because his mother had moved there about a year earlier in 1955, and he came out in late 56. And he went to live with her. He was pretty abusive towards her, and I think that she felt that she owed him. So she gave him money, and she tried to buy him things. And then after the murders, she was so horrified. She only gave one interview, and I think she felt kind of burned by how her statements were represented. She never gave another interview. But she died in 1973, and I tend to think that she may have been his last victim in a way. She was so upset and heartbroken by what had happened to him, and she felt responsible. She felt guilty because at 15 mm-hmm. years old, she committed a crime and went to prison. She was out of his life for the first few years. So it stayed with her. It's very sad. And yeah, it's the stress of the murders probably ended up killing her.
1: Well, it sounds like he had bad cards dealt when he was a kid.
12: He did, but he also

0: It is impossible for Connie to understand the substance of Coast, in that it is, it would be no Coast to Coast without listeners. There would be no Coasties. So it was impossible to get on. So we get a hem and a ha, a laugh when nothing's funny, and over asking the guests the same question because she doesn't see the callers and the importance. So that needs to be worked on, and why we love you so much, George. But my main question, and I'll be reading the book on the Black Dahlia, so fascinating, but my main question is...
1: Thank you.
0: Is shortly after the murders, there was a school of thought, and there were some books, I can't remember the titles, but I certainly read at least one of them, that an alphabet intelligence agency had decided that the 60s progressivism, inclusion, etc., was not to stay in the world. So there's a school of thought, if you research this or know about this, that said that the Manson murders were actually controlled and engineered by someone other than Manson and his troop. And if you have my questions, and George, please follow up, because she's not central. The Coasties are central.
2: All right, I get it. But go ahead, Eli.
1: Yeah, so the book that you're referring to is Chaos by Tom O'Neill, which has been a monumental success in the book world. So Chaos is fascinating. Tom O'Neill did many, many years of research. I will say I don't think I agree with his conclusions, and I'm not sure that he 100% does either. With a lot of the evidence he brings, he states, I can't necessarily prove this, but here's what I think. I think at the end of the day, you know, that theory takes a lot of the responsibility off of Charles Manson. And I think at the end of the day, he is the one who's responsible for everything that happened. Certainly his followers were too. And until I see really conclusive evidence that the CIA was involved in any kind of way with the Manson family, it's just hard for me to kind of dig in and think that this is, you know, this might have happened. It seems far-fetched, but then again, who knows? And I have a lot of respect for Tom and his research. So, you know, we'll see what comes up. I think there's a lot of Manson researchers and interested parties that have a lot of work still left to do, and we'll see what comes up.
2: Had you had a get-together meeting with Charlie Manson, what would you have asked him?
1: Oh, wow. God, that would, yeah. So I thought about that. You know, the trick with Manson, you watch his interviews enough times, you begin to realize that asking him questions straight on does not work. You have to kind of do a roundabout way. I think that, you know, he's been asked every kind of question about the murders, and I just don't think you would get very far. What I'd like to know is, what was life like at Spahn Ranch? What was life like in the family? What made him happy? What made him upset? I just would like to get into his head and understand the mechanism by which he controlled people without telling him that I'm asking about control.
2: And I would have started talking to him about his music too, Eli. I bet he would have fallen for that.
1: Absolutely.
2: We'll be back in a moment. Thank you, Eli. Barbara Lamb talking about souls next on Coast to Coast AM.
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1: Contests are open to listeners over 18 with a valid Social Security number. 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Cash will not be awarded in lieu of merchandise or service. One entry per person per contest. Employees of the AGM Radio Group reserve the right to disqualify contestants who do not adhere to the contest rules. All prizes must be picked up by winner within 2 weeks of when the prize is won during regular business hours, Monday through Friday, 8:30 a.m. to 5 p.m., excluding holidays, at 3620 Sacramento Street, Suite 204, San Luis Obispo, California. All decisions, regardless of the circumstances, are final by the employees of the AGM Radio Group.
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0: French Stephanie officer. Colombian officials say at least 132 people are dead after Monday's powerful 7.4 magnitude earthquake. Rescue efforts underway. ABC's Trevor Ault.
1: We have seen dozens of buildings collapse on top of people, as we've seen so frequently in the areas where a lot of the infrastructure is not built up to withstand earthquakes. You now have this massive undertaking to try to find anybody who has survived in all of the rubble. They are very hopeful that they'll be able to dig out more and more survivors, but the longer this goes on, the harder that gets.
0: Seven jurors selected Monday in one of the country's most famous unsolved mysteries, who shot Tupac Shakur. The only one to ever be charged in connection with the rap legend's death, Dwayne Keefe D. Davis, now recanting the story he told, retold, made in statements to police, and wrote a book about, alleging he was the one who ordered Shakur murdered in 1996. The former gang member arrested in Las Vegas in 2023 on a murder charge and has been in custody ever since. Former Death Row Records head Marion Shug Knight spoke to ABC News exclusively from prison, where he's incarcerated on charges unrelated to Tupac's death. Knight was driving the car when Tupac was shot.
2: Everything he said and talked about, he already told on himself.
0: 63-year-old Davis has pleaded not guilty. Once a full jury is selected, the trial is expected to last about a month. A lifeguard in Maine pulled underwater by what he says was a shark Saturday. Greg Wilford telling ABC's Portland affiliate WMTW he was swimming when something grabbed his rescue device.
3: I was probably 5 feet under and I thought I was caught in a boat prop. And I realized it wasn't. There's no fish that's going to do that. It has to be a big fish or a shark. It had to be the shark.
0: British songstress Cleo Soule delighting fans Monday when she announced she'll drop her fifth album, Gentlewoman, August 20th. 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
0: Canada put its military on standby to help battle wildfires that have turned deadly in British Columbia. At least one woman has died. 20,000 people have been evacuated. An American Airlines flight forced to turn around after an engine fire.
6: Shortly after takeoff, around 8:40 a.m., the pilots declaring a mayday, citing an engine issue caused by hitting birds. Other pilots reporting to the tower that they saw birds go right into the plane's left engine. The Boeing 737 already over water, forced to turn back. Those 172 passengers landing safely at Myrtle Beach International Airport.
0: ABC's Gio Benitez. Taylor Farms is pulling more than a dozen products with jalapenos from grocery stores as a salmonella outbreak grows to nearly 350 cases. The nation's other outbreak, cyclosporiasis, now stands at 22,000 sickened and 2 deaths. For those ill, ABC News medical correspondent Dr. Darian Sutton warns.
7: If you feel like your symptoms are persistent and they're lasting longer than a week or two, you should certainly talk to a provider, because for cyclosporiasis, antibiotics are provided, whereas for salmonella, it's typically rest and hydration.
0: Mexico's health agency has launched an investigation into a packing facility. British driver Andy Green, who broke the sound barrier in a car 20 years ago, is going to try again, but this time it'll be in a hydrogen-powered car. Green says he wants to showcase the power of hydrogen as a clean energy alternative. I'm Stephanie Officer, ABC News.
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1: What happens to the soul when a person dies? Barbara Lamb has that answer for us, and she's next on Coast to Coast AM. 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
1: One of our favorite persons, Barbara Lamb, is a hypnotherapist, regression therapist, and a former licensed psychotherapist. Since 1984, Barbara has regressed thousands of people to their past lives, extraterrestrial encounters, soul's purpose for this life. She is widely known for her regressions and work in giving clarity to experiencers. Barbara has been interviewed on numerous broadcasts, especially us, and has led many experiencer support groups. Her website is linked up at coasttocoastam.com, and one of her books is called Cosmic Convergence, Journeys of Walk-ins, Starseeds, and Hybrids. Miss Barbara Lamb, welcome to the program, Barb. How are ya?
5: Oh, fine, George, and really nice to be in touch with you again.
1: Are we keeping you up really late this time?
5: No, I'm usually up this late anyway.
1: How did you get involved in this unusual field that we're both in?
5: Well, yes, and there's so much in this field, isn't there? So many different fascinating aspects. Well, as I was growing up, I kind of wanted to know what was real. I had a sense that there was much more to reality than just what we could see and touch and know in the physical sense. And nobody else I knew was wondering about that sort of thing. So in other words, I was really wondering about other dimensions, and eventually started wondering about life in space. And I always wanted to be of help to people somehow. And so in the 1970s, I became licensed as a psychotherapist. And that was wonderful because it kind of gave me permission to sort of explore things in a different way than what we would usually think of, and in order to help somebody. So I found that early in that career, I found that I was able to take people into what I called a deeper state, which was really a state of deep relaxation. And later on, I was convinced by other people that I had been doing hypnosis, but I didn't realize that at the time. But I was doing things like having women who came to me who had aborted a fetus sometime earlier, mm-hmm. and was really regretting it and feeling very guilty and very sad. And with the first person who came along like that, I said, well, you know, you did end the body and the ability for that body to live a lifetime by having the abortion, but you could not have killed the soul. Because the soul is, you know, forever, it's immortal. Bodies, lifetimes can be killed, of course, but not the soul. And would you like to talk to the soul of that aborted fetus and see if we can do that? And with the first person, she said, oh, that would be wonderful. Do you think we can do that? And I said, well, let's try. No, I had not tried that before, but I thought, why not? If the soul is very conscious, and the soul, I had been learning, can tune into us and watch over us, the soul of our loved ones who had already departed. And so I thought, well, maybe that's the same thing with the soul of the fetus. So I called in the fetus for that particular person, and the person in a nice state of relaxation started talking to the soul. She had a real sense that that soul was right there with her at the time, and started talking to the soul, and lo and behold, she was hearing back from the soul. So the soul wasn't the age of the aborted fetus, but was, you know, more of a mature soul talking back. And they developed a really wonderful understanding. And it turned out that the soul of that aborted fetus was very understanding about why the woman had taken that action. In other words, she might have not have been married, or in one case with another woman, the woman was just planning to divorce her husband for a number of reasons, and she was realizing she was pregnant again with that husband's child. But since she wasn't going to be with him any longer, she decided to go and have an abortion. And then, of course, years later, she felt guilty and anxious about it. And we did the same process. I would put her into a nice state of deep relaxation. And then she would call that aborted fetus to her. And that soul, would talk to her. And in one case, the soul said, I knew that you were just about to leave my father, and that would not have been a good time to come to you. So that's all right that you release me. And if you find another marital partner eventually, and if you want to have a baby with him, I will be the one who comes to you as your baby. So that woman, a couple of years after that, she did meet and marry, just the love of her life. And they were married, and they decided to have a child together, even though she had children from her previous marriage. And they did conceive a child, and they always felt that it was that one, who had tried to come to her before. And that original soul who tried to come was a male, and they did have a baby boy. And she always felt that that soul, that baby, was the one who had been the soul whom she had aborted. And it just felt so completing and so wonderful. Not only, you know, the joy and the miracle of having a new baby with this new man she loved, but that it was the one she had been in contact with before, and he had waited around for her to be in the right circumstances and to come to her when she was choosing to have another baby.
1: It probably erased some guilt in her too, huh?
5: Oh yes. I think many women who take that action of aborting a fetus that they're carrying, they very often do feel a lot of guilt and a lot of recriminations. And that's not always the case, but I think that does happen quite often. So when there can be a resolution like this, that's wonderful. And conducting sessions like that, that I was sort of making up, experimenting with as I went in my therapy practice, I began paying more and more attention to the soul. And late in the 1970s, around that time that I was doing this work with about five different women, I read the book by Raymond Moody called Life After Life, about the near-death experiences and how he had worked with many, many people who had physically died and had been declared dead, and yet they went on into the next realm and came back again and continued their lives and brought back with them lots of reports, lots of stories about what they had experienced. So that drew my attention again to the soul. And then, moving on in my life, I started doing a lot of traveling to other parts of the world. And at some of those places, like particularly Peru and Egypt, most notably, I would be walking along in one of those locations and really taking it all in, the ancient culture that would have been there before. And suddenly, I'd have the experience of feeling like I was a different person in that environment. And I might be a male or I might be a female, might have very dark skin and black hair, which is very different than the way I am now in this life. But in other words, I was having a spontaneous past life recollection. And I had not heard of that before, but it was just happening. Happened twice in Peru. And then a few months later, I went to Egypt, and I had about five of those spontaneous things happening where I was in a certain location and remembered being there. I mean, remembered with technicolor type memories of the clothing I wore, the skin, the hair that I had, the gender I was, which might have been different than my gender in this life. And most importantly, I was remembering the functioning or the purpose of my work in those particular locations that I visited. And these were sort of like flashbacks, you could say. And they were very vivid and full technicolor. And, you know, I just couldn't help but think, you know, we must really have a whole series of previous lifetimes, past lives, which I had not really believed in or paid any attention to before that. And began to think more and more about, wow, how could I use this somehow in my therapy practice to help people? And then in the early 1980s, I began to realize that there was such a thing as past life regression. Mm-hmm. And I watched a demonstration of that on television, actually. And I thought, you know, I could do that because I'm so accustomed to helping people to get into a really nice, relaxed state. And then these amazing things are happening for the person in that state. And by synchronicity, I met the woman who had founded the Association for Past Life Research and Therapies, which was only the

0: headquarters were only about 45 minutes drive from my own home in Southern California. And I thought, oh, that sounds like very interesting work that her people are doing. So I went to their conference and was enormously impressed with all the past life therapy, all the scenarios that were coming up for people who were regressed by these professional therapists. And I admired them very much, and I admired the work that they were doing, and realized this is really something extremely helpful. So I signed up for 5 years of training in past life regression therapy. This was in the mid-1980s, and started doing past life therapy with people whom it seemed to be appropriate for that, particularly when we wanted to know what the cause was or the source of a particular condition the person had or a particular problem or conflict that the person had. And we would go back in regression to the source of that problem. And very, very often, the source was something that had occurred in a previous lifetime. So that began to be really, really interesting work. And a couple of my clients who had had a past life regression with me, separate people, completely unbeknownst to each other, but in each case, they had gone to Europe or to one of the other countries and had actually happened to come across the place that had come up in the past life regression, the home, the territory, maybe the town, and they recognized it when they were there physically in this life. That, oh yeah, that was my home that came out in that regression.
1: Was this happening to a lot of people, Barbara?
0: Well, a lot of people were coming for regressions, but actually finding their own home, usually in another country, sometimes in this country, that was more rare. I know that there were two or three people who were reporting that. And then it turned out that I myself had a regression done on me by one of my colleagues, and I went in that regression to what I consider my most recent previous lifetime, which was in the late 1800s and early 1900s. And I lived in England with a very, very nice man. We had a very wonderful life living in a gracious manor house with quite a bit of property around it and a horse and very nice carriage and servants who lived in servant cottages outside of the walls around our garden. And it was so realistic, and I got so many details of that property, that home, as well as many details about the life and my work in that life. And then, so that was 1989. And then in 1996, I happened to be in England that summer investigating crop circles, which I did for many, many years. And that
1: and that's the spot to be in, that's for sure, wasn't it?
0: The heart of the crop circle territory, absolutely. Those were wonderful adventures. So in 1996, I was in a crop circle with a friend. We were down on our hands and knees and studying the way the crops had been bent over and the swollen nodes and certain details of that crop circle. And my attention kept being pulled to looking behind me and at some distance at a particular house that was standing there. I could only see the upper two stories of the house because the rest of that town was in the way. But I kept going back to my crop circle work, and then it was almost like a magnet, it felt like, was pulling me around to look at that house. And finally, about the fifth time I turned around to look at it, I suddenly remembered, oh, that looks like the back of the house that came up in that last lifetime that I had had in the late 1980s, early 1990s. And the same tall brick house with a blue slate roof and all that same kind of windows and shutters that had been on that house. And I mean, I thought, oh my gosh, I've actually found that place that I lived in that past life. How exciting.
1: Hold on for a second, Barbara. We're going to take a break, but we'll be back with more as we talk about the soul.
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1: We'll take your calls next hour with Barbara Lamb as we talk about the soul. 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
4: Whether it's physical activity, obesity, diet, smoking, low on hormones, stress, sleep disorders, or your age, can be supported by reducing inflammation and aiding the body to heal itself appropriately. 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
1: And welcome back to Coast. George Norrie with you along with Barbara Lamb. We're going to take calls with Barbara next hour. Barbara, at this point, what have you learned about the soul in terms of what you think it might be?
11: Well, it's not physical, but it is very conscious. And I think it just goes on and on and on through various lifetimes that the soul incarnates in. And in doing all the work that I have done with regressing people who've had extraterrestrial encounters, starting way back in 1991, I've regressed probably 5,000 people at least to those kinds of experiences. And it's come out through that work that the soul of any one person may have had previous lifetimes as an extraterrestrial being. So many of the people I have done regressions with would not have thought of that before, and yet they might be currently in this lifetime having encounters with some of the extraterrestrial beings. And through that work with some of them, many of them actually, it's come out that they were that type of being themselves, maybe a long time ago, maybe many lifetimes ago. And some people have had a whole series of lifetimes as one of the extraterrestrial types. And then in another lifetime after that, they chose to incarnate as yet another extraterrestrial type, and so on down through the ages. And so many of us, actually, I have concluded, have been extraterrestrials ourselves in previous lifetimes. That's where that's where the soul decided to incarnate. And through all that work, I have realized that the soul sometimes can incarnate not even into a physical realm, like human or extraterrestrial, but the soul can also incarnate into other dimensional realms. So I have realized through all the regression work I've done with experiencers of extraterrestrial contact that sometimes the beings who come seem to be almost transparent, see-through, and sometimes glowing, like glowing with light, and that those beings tend to come, we realize eventually, they have come from other dimensions of reality, not physical dimensions. So this definitely brought my attention to the existence of the other dimensions of reality, which there are many other dimensions, and to the fact that there can be vital, conscious, intelligent, living life in those dimensions as an other dimensional being. So that has been very, very interesting to learn about as well. And those beings are just as intelligent, just as conscious, just as aware, just as able to travel as the regular many species of extraterrestrials. So, you see, bit by bit, I have learned more and more about what the soul can do, that the soul can incarnate as a human, and probably most of us have done that mostly in our incarnations. And then the soul can incarnate, actually have a lifetime as a non-physical other dimensional being or as an extraterrestrial being living in space.
1: Does the soul make up who we are as people?
11: Do you mean as an individual person?
1: Yeah.
11: Yes. Yes, the soul is actually very influential in who we are because the soul, before incarnating as a human, has gone through kind of a review process of, you know, the various types of things that they've experienced in previous lifetimes and what they've learned and the mistakes that they've made, like really profound mistakes, and the learning that they still need to do. And so they have kind of a review with other souls before coming into this lifetime or any lifetime. And so they kind of take a look at the long, long history they've had as a soul, having had many different kinds of lifetimes. And then they sort of formulate what would be some of the things that they want to come into this lifetime to experience and to work on, to improve on, or to make up for maybe something that had occurred for them in a previous lifetime. So I have realized that, there might be 6 or 7 or 8, maybe more, different purposes that a person will come in to this life to experience and to work on, to learn from. It's all for growth of the soul. And I think that we don't realize that as we go through our lives, at least I certainly didn't for many, many years. For many years, I didn't think about a soul at all. I mean, I was just very busy in this life, and I assumed that that's all there was. You know, it was very real, this life, but it's just opened up more and more and more as I have gone on and worked with many people and gotten that perspective from them. So now I think that the soul is eternal. It is an eternal consciousness, an eternal awareness, and that the in-between lives, which the soul is very in and aware of, very conscious in, that is a whole different experience than coming into a physical lifetime, either as a person or as an extraterrestrial. But it's all for growth and development of that soul. And then, allegedly, I have not experienced this, of course, myself, but allegedly that when the soul has learned all that it needs to learn and made up for past errors and mistakes and really balance things out in the different lifetimes, that it may, in between lives, in that spirit realm, it may be able to go into higher realms of spirit life. It has been described with more very enduring spiritual figures, some of which we have heard about, ascended masters and so forth, and that we can have probably eons of time as one of those really higher beings.
1: But does the soul, Barbara, determine our personality?
11: In various ways, yes, because it decides to come in for certain reasons, as I said, and that it would help to have a particular kind of body to live that life and a particular kind of personality. Now, more and more people whom I am meeting and who are coming for regressions are much more in touch with their own soul than I ever was. and that most people are. So they come in already having a relationship. Some of them will call that relationship with their higher self, their higher knowing. And when I'm regressing somebody, no matter what the focus of the regression is, but in the relaxation part leading into the regression, I will suggest that they are being helped in this regression process by various aspects of themselves, namely by the subconscious part of their mind, for one part, and also by their own higher self, their higher knowing, their soul wisdom. And they're also being helped by their own spirit guides, which some people are aware of having and some people are not. And I assure them that even if they're not aware of their own spirit guides, they do have them and are being helped by them. So there are various aspects of us that help us to get into that state of knowing whatever it is we want to find out in the regression. And the soul is very, very much part of that. So we don't realize that, I think, mostly, most of us, as we're living our lives, that we have a soul that's very aware of us and this higher self and the spirit guides. We just go through life experiencing what we experience and thinking about things, but not being aware of the more enormous picture that

0: and extraterrestrial. But in any case, wherever that soul is starting out, that soul wants to come to Earth and be really helpful to humanity, particularly to raise the consciousness, the awareness of as much of humanity as they can. And instead of doing the usual reincarnation process where they get conceived and develop as an embryo and then a fetus in the mother's womb and go through that whole process and then birth here and then living through babyhood and toddlerhood and childhood and teenage years and into adult life until finally they can really do the work with other people that they came here to do. So they take a shortcut, we could say. And that means that this walk-in soul in another place in existence looks around and finds the soul of a person living here on Earth of any age, but typically it's the soul of a person who might be in his or her 30s or 40s or so. In other words, already grown up. And those two souls communicate and make an agreement that at a particular time and place, the incoming soul will come near to that person whose soul has agreed to leave, and they make a soul exchange. The walk-in comes in and takes up life in the body and the life circumstances of that original person. And the original person leaves that body at the same time and goes on into the spirit realm where that spirit is just fine, really taken care of. And so you can imagine that from the point of view of a walk-in, coming from a whole different realm, a different type of life and a different life form, to suddenly wake up one morning and realize that it's here in a human body and the life circumstances of that particular human body. So the human body often has a husband and often has children being raised. And so the walk-in inherits that. The walk-in looks like the original person because the walk-in is in the body.
1: Hold on for a second, Barbara. We're at a break, but we're going to come back and take calls with you in a moment on Coast to Coast AM.
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3: From ABC News, I'm Stephanie Officer. Iran released demands of compensation as part of negotiations to end the war. President Trump responded by saying the U.S. wants compensation too. ABC's Stephen Portnoy.
4: In a social media post, the president responded to the Iranian demand for reparations or damages by saying it's an interesting idea because he says he's now likewise demanding compensation from Iran for, quote, all of the people that they have killed and gravely wounded with their roadside bombs in many conflicts. The president also says compensation should be paid to the families of protesters who've been killed in Iran, he says, over the last 50 years.
3: The state of emergency in Puerto Rico intensifying as hundreds of thousands have to go without running water in 48-hour increments under a mandatory rationing system. The island facing crippling drought, compounded by notoriously aging infrastructure. ABC's Victor Oquendo.
5: This dog rescue without running water, already using reserve tanks.
6: It's hard because, you know, when you open that faucet and it doesn't come out.
5: Further straining Puerto Rico's water supply, extreme heat, and roughly 1,000 raging wildfires. It's the latest crisis for an island plagued by rolling blackouts and water shutoffs since 2017, when Hurricane Maria killed nearly 3,000 people and devastated the power grid.
3: Some evacuation orders have been eased in the Spokane area as crews make progress against wildfires. Spokane complex fires have damaged or destroyed more than 900 structures. Washington Governor Bob Ferguson said the state is seeking a federal major disaster declaration.
7: Many Washingtonians, as you know, have lost literally everything, including critical personal documents like their driver's license, ID card, birth certificate, and vehicle and vessel titles.
3: David Alan Greer and Damon Wayans set to reunite on screen this fall. Wayans will guest star on season 3 of the medical mockumentary as a charming new doctor. St. Denis Medical premieres in November. You're listening to ABC News.
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3: Health and Human Services Secretary Robert F. Kennedy Jr. proposed a rule change requiring companies submit a list of food additives and provide evidence they're safe to consume.
10: The proposal will give the agency greater visibility into the substances that are entering our food supply.
3: Kennedy says his agency has also submitted for final review the government's first definition of ultra-processed foods. The company behind President Trump's media business, Truth Social, reported a $238 million loss last quarter. That's more than 10 times the loss from a year earlier. Chief Kevin McGurn pointed to branching out to new industries like online betting and crypto. Well, it's already a record-breaking summer.
11: The long, hot summer scorched records last month across the lower 48 states. NOAA says July temperatures averaged 76.89 degrees Fahrenheit, barely edging out the previous record from July 1936 during the Dust Bowl. Extreme heat, along with drought and wildfires, impacted much of the Mountain West, Southwest, Northern Plains, and Southeast. Researchers say all 48 states logged at least 1 degree warmer than the average on record. The nights were also hotter, and scientists call that a classic sign of human-caused climate change. Michelle Franzen, ABC News.
3: Brad Pitt reveals in a new Esquire interview he is no longer sober and says family issues led to an especially low point in his life. I'm Stephanie Officer, ABC News.
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1: And welcome back. George Norrie along with Barbara Lamb. Barbara's website is her name, BarbaraLambRegression.com, linked up at CoastToCoastAM.com. Barbara, can a human body exist without a soul, or must it have a soul?
6: I think it must have a soul. And because that's where it actually comes from, that soul which just continues on, you know, year after year, century after century, probably to eternity. So we hear about cloning going on these days, and I'm not sure about the clones, whether they have a soul, but every regular living person does have a soul. And so does every extraterrestrial being, I have been finding out. Each one of them, no matter how different they might seem to be from us, they too have ongoing, continuing souls. So I'd like to say a little bit more, George, about the walk-ins.
1: All right, and then we'll take calls. Go ahead.
6: Okay, good. So the walk-ins are basically here to help humanity. That's the big thing. And so after they get used to being in the body that they've entered into, and after they've healed up anything that might have been going wrong in that body, then they find their way to be more public in terms of holding conferences and lectures and webinars and podcasts and all kinds of different ways that we have available to us now, to be able to speak to people and bring a higher consciousness perspective to other people. And they also are a good liaison between people and many of the extraterrestrial beings that probably most humans have not been personally aware of, even though many, many people do have contacts with them. But so that's one of the educational things that the walk-ins do, to inform people about life in space, life in the galaxy. And of course, they very often bring with them special abilities, like a whole range of psychic abilities. And they have the ability to do telepathy. They have the ability to do healing of other people. And basically, they're here just to give to others everything that they can give that's really of good. So it's, I think, a wonderful thing that we have some of those walk-ins with us, living among us, looking perfectly human, of course, because they have inhabited a human body. And so they seem like regular, normal people, and yet they have this higher calling, shall we say, to be helpful and to expand our awareness, expand our consciousness, and even in many cases to really improve a particular person's life with healing and various other kinds of readings and so forth that they can do with their special abilities.
1: Well, what happens to the original soul, Barbara, that the walk-in comes into? Then you can't have two souls in a body, can you?
6: No. So the soul of the human person who's had the incoming walk-in soul, the original person's soul just leaves the body and goes into the spirit realm that we all go into after we physically die. So that soul is very welcomed there and wonderfully taken care of, and lives in that spirit realm as long as he or she wants to, and then, you know, would be able to incarnate again when desired.
1: Well, what happens if the walk-in walks out again? Then what?
6: Well, the walk-in doesn't walk out again. Sometimes another soul can come in, another walk-in, and so there might be two walk-ins in one person. But they make choices about that so that they would be very compatible soul. They'd all be working for the same kinds of goodness and helpfulness. It's not a conflicting situation. So I want people to understand that it's not like a soul is possessing another person. It's done by totally mutual agreement, and the soul of the original human is delighted to go on into greener pastures, shall we say, into the spirit realm, and because they've sort of not wanted to be here anymore anyway, and they weren't going to commit suicide, but some of them, the original people, they just really don't want to be here anymore. And sometimes that's because they have various physical problems that are really bogging them down, and they just don't seem to be able to get help with those physical problems. Or it might be life circumstances that are just not working for that person. It could be a number of reasons why they don't want to be here anymore. So for that soul of the original person, it's really a gift, a godsend, and they readily agree, yes, you can have my body and my life, and I'll go on to other realms and be much better off there.
1: Does the human change its personality when the new walk-in comes in?
6: Oh, absolutely. Yes, because the interests are so different of the new one coming in and the work that they want to do, the help they want to give. So if there's a spouse of the original person or children, and of course the original whole family that person grew up with, they notice that the person looks the same, but acts and sounds just completely different. So it's quite baffling. And when I first got into this work back in the very early 1990s, it was because a couple, a husband-wife, middle-aged, came to me at a conference

0: a UFO conference, actually. And they knew I was a therapist, and they came to me and said, "We are so confused because our 26-year-old daughter just suddenly, overnight, seemed to change, and she's so different now. She used to be very materially oriented and wanted to earn a lot of money and wanted to move to the big city." They were living in Colorado, more out in the country. And she said that this daughter wanted to move into the big city, probably New York City, and earn a lot of money and have a fancy car and rise up a corporate ladder. And it was very passionate about that. But then suddenly, one morning at breakfast, she looked the same. The walk-in situation had happened. And she started talking really differently, like wanting to find a place, a facility to rent or to buy, which would have a meeting room in the back of it. She wanted to form a metaphysical bookstore and then have this lecture room in the back where she could give lectures about spirituality and all kinds of other things, even about extraterrestrials, because she had come from the extraterrestrial realm herself. And a couple of years later, I went back to that same conference, and the two parents and the walk-in daughter were there, and I regressed her again. And indeed, she had made that complete adjustment, that total change, and had formed a metaphysical bookstore with a lecture room in back and was giving classes and lectures to interested people and was doing the work that she had come here to do, to educate people about these things. So that was the first case that I worked with. And since then, since the early 1990s, I've had quite a few other people. They'll come once in a while, unbeknownst to each other, who have been walk-ins. Sometimes they've already known that they were a walk-in by the time they come to me. And sometimes they find out by doing a regression with me that that's why things suddenly seem so different for them, that here they were on Earth in a human body living a life. One of those people, walk-in people, found that after coming here and doing that soul exchange and living in a human body, that she, the newcomer, was allergic to just about everything, to almost every food and every kind of plant life and grasses and trees and flowers and plants and so forth. I mean, the poor dear, it was, you know, really difficult to make that adjustment. So we went back in the regression to the source of all of those allergies that she just suddenly seemed to have, and found out, oh, okay, that's because she had come into the human body she had made the exchange with and had come from a very, very different environment. Where there were not any of the grasses and plants and foods and so forth that she was allergic to. And since she found out about her being a walk-in, amazingly, the allergies just stopped.
1: They just went away. Let's take some calls for you. They're lining up. Aaron in Fountain Valley, California. Get us started, Aaron.
2: Hey, George. Can you hear me well?
1: Yep.
2: Oh, hey, Barbara Lamb, and thanks, George, for accepting my call.
1: Sure.
2: How do I get regressed? I've had the Pleiadian experience appearing by telepathic demand for me to come out and view them. My family, they said, disappearing afterwards. For in 2012, we humanoids will care for you. And this was in 2005. How can I be regressed, if possible? Even so,

0: that there may have been some not so pleasant earlier experiences blocked out.
1: How does he find a hypnotherapist?
2: The best way to get to me for that kind of work, and I'd be very pleased to help you with that, the best way is to go to my website, BarbaraLamRegression.com, and there's on that website quite a 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
1: All right, let's go to Nancy in Philadelphia. Go ahead, Nance.
3: Hi, George and Barbara.
2: Hi.
3: Listen, my question will ultimately be, will AI take over human beings? In my township, my library sponsors courses for seniors during the day, and I took the course by a retired college professor called Introduction to AI. Uh-huh. The room is 250 people with white hair. Everybody wants to know what's ChatGPT, what's Grok. They're all afraid of it, okay?
2: Right.
3: Now, fast forward, after like the first 3 hourly sessions, 3 weeks, we're getting nowhere of interest to me. So I raised my hand. I raised my hand and I said, well, you know, all the data that's going to be crunched together and spat out, where does a person's heart and soul enter into the conversation?
2: And good question.
3: He became so disturbed. He's shuffling his papers. He says, well, we don't get into that. We don't get into that in AI. That was the end of all I needed to hear, and I never went back to the rest of the session. Because I know AI does not take over me, because I have a soul and a heart.
2: You do. You do. We all do. And that's wonderful that you're aware of that, and that you really treasure those aspects of you, because they're very wonderfully important. Yeah. So I don't know about AI, and but I don't think it will ever completely take over humans. I certainly hope not. I think we humans are very special beings, and many of the extraterrestrial beings think that we are very special also. So we want to hold on to that humanity and our souls, of course, and our hearts, like you want to. Yeah, so it's sort of an open question, I think, about AI and what that's really going to amount to in our human lives.
1: Barbara, does any of this scare you?
2: No, it doesn't really. It was a surprise to learn about this, but somehow I had that kind of openness to say, oh, okay, that's another aspect of reality that I just had not known of previously. I certainly didn't grow up with any awareness of any of this, except that I always had a sense, ever since being very, very young, that there was more to reality than we knew, than we could see and touch and feel. What I was really sensing is that there were other dimensions, but I didn't, as a very young child, know about that or even know those words. So it's been for me a gradual coming to know. One thing sort of led to another and to another and to another. And now there is so much more to reality from my point of view than I had ever dared to think, including many, many other dimensions of reality. And that we, as souls, continuing on from lifetime to lifetime, can be in another dimension.

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1: 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That's interesting, isn't it? Then Bonnie Buckner joins us to talk about dreams right here on Coast to Coast. Beyond Belief, that's one of our other television shows, isn't it, Tommy?
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5: And welcome back to Coast, George Norrie with you, Barbara Lamb with us, and again, our website is linked up at coasttocoastam.com, and if you want to work on a session, you go to her website. Let's go to Ruth in Maryland to get us started. Ruthie, go ahead.
6: Hi, George and Barbara. Thank you for taking my call, and Barbara, they talk a lot on Coast about haunted objects, like Kennedy, the Gadal Kennedy, and Robert. And I was just wondering, can a soul actually reincarnate into an object? And thank you.
7: As far as I know, that's a very interesting question, by the way. As far as I know, the soul does not incarnate into an object. I know that there are some instances where the object, particularly a doll, will seem to be conscious and alive, but as far as I know, a soul has not really incarnated. Now, maybe a soul might visit from time to time, or briefly might visit that object and seem to be living in it, but I don't think that is a real permanent condition. But very interesting question.
5: What about demons, Barbara? What about the demons? I think they might be able to enter these objects.
7: Well, they might be able to. That's not part of the work that I have been coming across. So I don't know. But I do think that there really are various energies. Some energies we would consider good and enlightening. Healing, revealing too in a very favorable way. And then there are some energies that are more negative, more what we would call darker. I think all of that does exist.
5: Let's go to Mark in California, west of the Rockies. Hey, Mark, go ahead.
8: Hey, George, Barbara. Barbara, have you ever heard of a Jesus key?
7: A Jesus key.
5: What is that, Mark?
7: No, I do not have familiarity with that.
8: Jesus represents the lion tribe of Judea, and it's in the shape of a lion, and it's in the rampart position and it's standing on a ball sphere, and it's holding a scepter in the other three paws, and there's nine symbols on it.
7: Hmm.
8: Symbol for stealth, a square, which is the four corners of the earth and the four cardinal directions on a compass, as a crescent moon horns up, which represents sin, and then it has a capital lambda, which would be a visual for 11. And then on the other side, has three rectangles, another a lambda, 11, and a sideways S, which represents a name or savior, and the three rectangles could be the three crosses of the crucifixion.
5: Where is the key, yeah, Mark? Where is it?
8: I have it.
5: Oh, you have it.
8: I sent a photo to you and Tom, thanks to Donna.
5: Okay, we'll look for
8: your address.
5: We'll look for that, all right. But objects are interesting, Barbara.
7: Oh, they are. There's so much interesting stuff going on that many of us have not been aware of before. And I would like to just also mention that not only are the walk-ins here with us for total good and helpfulness, but also we have many, many people whom we refer to as starseed people, and even star seed kids, who are here as humans, living a full human life, being born here, and who are here to really help raise the consciousness and the spirituality of humanity. And we also have ET human hybrids, we have many of those living on the ships, but we also have many of them living here fully as human beings and looking like human beings, having been born here, although the embryo or the fetus had been hybridized, beings adding some of their genetics to them. But those hybrids have been born here and live their full lives here, again, to help raise the consciousness of humanity, to help to get us all onto a more positive path in life. There are so many negative things going on and so many power grabs going on in the world. So I personally think that we are very fortunate to have the walk-ins and the starseed people and the hybrids living with us. And they blend in perfectly because they look and are human. They just have these other aspects with them. So it's good news. And I think it's helpful for people to know that, too, that it's not just greed and power grabs and warmongering and all the kinds of things that we might strongly object to. Those things are going on. And there also is a big force for good here in the earth among people that are living with us. And I think this is a very hopeful, positive thing.
5: All right, let's go to Taylor in Burlington, Iowa. Hi, Taylor.
9: Good morning. How are you guys doing?
5: Everybody's good.
9: Hi. I'll try to make this short, since this is the last hour. But Barbara, what got you into working with the soul and all these... Oh, what's that? I can't remember the word, but...
5: Walk-ins.
9: Walk-ins.
7: Oh, right. Well, in terms of working with the soul, I think that really began in my psychotherapy practice when people came, about five different women over a period of time, separate from each other, that they came feeling very unresolved and very guilty about having aborted a fetus earlier. in their lives, and that I got them talking with the soul. By that time, and this was in the 1970s, I finally had a conviction that, oh, you know, we really do have a soul. In fact, we are a soul that occasionally incarnates for a number of years. And when we began to communicate, the woman and I would communicate with the soul when the woman was in a nice state of deep relaxation, which turns out to be hypnosis, that a whole enlightening conversation would happen between her and that soul of the one she had aborted. So that really brought my attention to it. And then Raymond Moody's book, Life After Life, brought even more attention to it. And since then, it's that interest has been stimulated in another way. And of course, every time we do a past life regression, that is an indication that the soul lived another lifetime in another place, sometimes a totally different culture, or the person having been a different race. And then that person dies in that regression, dies in that past life, and goes on into the soul realm. And eventually, after some years, decides to reincarnate again, maybe in a whole different set of circumstances than the original one. So I just began to be more and more aware that we are this ongoing, continuing soul. I think most of us probably don't think of ourselves that way. In my own case, I just thought I was the person I was, and that was it, you know, until I started really getting into all of this work. And as time has gone on, I'm just more and more convinced that that is what we are, a non-physical soul, but very conscious, very aware, very intelligent, and that we do sometimes choose to come into a lifetime as a human, or in some cases as another kind of being, an extraterrestrial being in another part of the universe.
5: Let's go to John in Wisconsin now. John, go ahead.
10: Hello, George. Hello, Barbara.
5: Hey, John.
10: Foremost, Barbara, you have a very comforting, calm voice. I imagine you're a wonderful therapist.
7: Oh, thank you.
10: I have a question. You're welcome. I have a brief comment and a question, please. A good friend of mine, she died several years ago, did not believe she had a soul, did not believe there are souls, and she did not believe in any type of afterlife. She was an extremely successful businesswoman, but the soul part of her life was very hollow. Here's my question, Barbara. Once we leave this earth, do you believe someone like my friend, who totally rejected her soul on earth, can obtain a walk-in soul in eternal life? Thank you, and George, thank you for taking my call.
7: Well, when that person dies, she will be in a whole different realm, a non-physical realm, the spirit realm. Some people call it heaven. And I don't believe that in that state of being, in the afterlife, that she could do a soul exchange. I think she would have to be here in human life with a human body and a human life going on in order to do that soul exchange of a walk-in coming in. Does that answer your question?
5: He moved on. Okay, let's go to Linda in Virginia. Go ahead, Linda.
11: Hi there. Thank you for taking my call.
5: Sure.
11: I once knew a man who contacted souls. He contacted souls of the living, the so-called dead, and the unborn. He knew a woman who was pregnant, a healthy woman who was pregnant with her second child. She was following all the doctor's orders, but the baby wasn't growing.

0: way that he was able to do this. Now, this man has passed on himself now, but he did this when he was living on this earth in a body. He helped people in that way when the doctors could not.
1: That's wonderful. I'm very happy to hear that. And yes, it these kinds of processes of, you know, kind of getting into what the influences are and so forth, like the child who was already born and could be mean, that's very, very important. And I think it's very true that this can be extremely helpful. Thank
2: Barbara,
1: you for sharing that.
2: Where do people get your book, Cosmic Convergence?
1: Yes, about walk-ins and starseeds and hybrids. Sheila Seppi, co-author. They can get that on my website, BarbaraLambRegression.com. I actually have 5 books that I have co-authored, and they are all for sale on that. A very easy way to get it. And you also get a signed copy, which you don't get if you order through Amazon. So I invite people to do that if they would like to.
2: How long does it take to regress somebody?
1: Well, my regression sessions from beginning to end are usually at least 3 hours long, sometimes longer, up to 4 hours long. So when a new person comes to me, whether it's online or in person in San Diego, where I am, we usually talk for quite a while, maybe 45 minutes or an hour first, about what the person is wondering about, and quite a bit about the life of that person and different experiences the person has had. And then we choose what we're going to focus on for the regression, what the person really wants to find out about. And sometimes there are one or two or three or even more questions that the person wants to find out about. And then we do the relaxation process. And
2: well, I look forward to seeing you at one of our upcoming events. Barbara Lamb with us. For Dan Galante, Tom Danheiser, Sue Tricus, Lex Lonehood, Sean Ladasur, Alec Fernandez, Tim Banal, George Knapp, and Richard Serrett, I'm George Norrie, somewhere out there on Coast to Coast AM. We'll see you on our next edition. Until then, be safe, everyone.

0: United States Deputy Sheriff's Association is a national nonprofit and America's largest non-governmental provider of services to law enforcement. 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United States Deputy Sheriff's Association, taking training to the next level, because lives are on the line.
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9: From ABC News, I'm Sherry Preston. Sometimes protecting the president means being a bit sneaky. We are now learning more about how President Trump left the NATO summit in Turkey last month, reportedly under threats of an attack by Iran. ABC's Karen Hwang in D.C.
10: According to the Washington Post, Trump boarded the older Air Force One in front of the cameras, waving from the stairs, and then slipped out a door on the other side of the plane into an airport catering truck, which then drove him to a smaller military jet. Defense Secretary Pete Hegseth reportedly flew with him, boarding separately to make the flight look routine.
9: The White House, in response, says officials use, quote, every tool of our disposal when addressing threats against the president. In Washington, President Trump now ordering changes to vaccines for children. A new executive order recommends dropping vaccinations from 18 to 11, and the president wants a big one split up.
11: The MMR, we want to have separate visits, separate times. The vaccine being broken into three separate single doses and vaccines being administered in separate visits.
12: I think it's absolutely ludicrous. You know, the MMR, the measles rubella shot, has been given for decades and has been shown to be safe.
9: That's former CDC director Dr. Richard Besser. Iran now demanding reparations from the United States to end the war. President Trump responding by saying the U.S. should get payments from Iran for the deaths of Americans. Here's ABC Stephen Portnoy.
13: He says he's instructing his negotiators to put this demand firmly on the table in future talks. One way to read this is to say the president is not taking seriously the Iran in demand for reparations, that he's rejecting it out of hand by making this counter-proposal.
9: Desperate searches right now in Colombia after that earthquake there that's now blamed for at least 130 deaths. The 7.4 magnitude tremor ripping apart entire buildings. Some people in western Colombia say they got alerts on their phones just before it hit. You're listening to ABC News.
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9: Some scary moments on an American Airlines flight out of Myrtle Beach.
16: Shortly after takeoff, around 8:40 a.m., the pilots declaring a mayday, citing an engine issue caused by hitting birds. Other pilots reporting to the tower that they saw birds go right into the plane's left engine. The Boeing 737 already over water, forced to turn back. Those 172 passengers landing safely at Myrtle Beach International Airport.
9: That's ABC News transportation correspondent Gio Benitez. The captain of the boat that capsized near the Statue of Liberty over the weekend, killing a mom and her baby, is now facing charges. ABC's Matt Rivers is in New York.
17: Investigators charging 46-year-old Manuel Hernandez with 2 counts of misconduct and neglect of ship officer resulting in death. Hernandez was piloting a boat in a, quote, dangerous manner in what officials say was an illegal charter late Saturday night. 14 people celebrating a birthday were on board, including 27-year-old Sarah Sanchez and her 5-month-old daughter, Antonella Garcia. Investigators say the boat was carrying more passengers than allowed and had no infant life vests on board.
0: 6 more states set to hold primaries today, including Minnesota and Wisconsin. We're almost at the point where you can start dialing up some billion-dollar dreams. Nobody hit all the numbers again in last night's Powerball drawing, so the jackpot for tomorrow now expected to climb to at least $975 million. I'm Sherry Preston, ABC News.
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0: From the heartland of America and the gateway to the West, good morning, good evening, wherever you may be across the nation, around the world. I'm George Norrie. This is Coast to Coast AM. Later tonight, the soul. Here's what's happening. Well, Taylor Farms is now pulling more than a dozen products with jalapenos from grocery stores across the United States. It's the latest recall as part of the salmonella outbreak that has made 345 people sick in 27 states. And restaurant chains like Chipotle and Qdoba pulled jalapenos last week, according to the USDA, saying that this weekend grocery stores are also removing meat products that include jalapenos. The list of 20 recalled foods include dips, salsas, guacamole sold at grocery stores including Walmart, Target, Whole Foods, Trader Joe's, and Kroger. What a mess. At least 111 people are dead after a 7.4 magnitude earthquake ever recorded in western Colombia, the country. The epicenter was located in San Jose del Palmar in the northwestern department of Chocó, about 280 kilometers west of Bogota. The tremor was felt strongly in the nation's capital, with alarms sounding, people running, evacuating to the streets as precaution. President Donald Trump says the U.S. is only semi-negotiating with Iran right now and signaled that he would allow economic pressure to pile on Iran. Iran set out new demands for reopening the Strait of Hormuz, by the way, that included compensation for Iran for war damage. Meanwhile, the Iranian-backed Houthi rebels in Yemen attacked the government-held port of Mocha last Sunday for the second time in 24 hours. Attacks like this threaten to expand the conflict into another strategic shipping route on the Red Sea. With more on what's going on these days, here's Tom Danheiser. Tommy?
1: Well, George, oil prices remain elevated after Iran said their agreement with Oman to manage the Strait of Hormuz would not be enough to reopen the vital waterway unless the U.S. meets a list of conditions. Yemen's Iran-backed Houthi rebels have launched an attack targeting Saudi soldiers, killing seven people as they also targeted a refinery in Saudi Arabia. The Houthis said on Sunday they carried out an attack on Saudi enemy soldiers

0: and equipment in Yemen's Red Sea port city of Al-Makah. Iran Supreme Leader Mostafa Khamenei on Monday reshuffled the country's military leadership, announcing 6 senior appointments. The move comes after the appointments of Iran's new national security chief, who had previously voiced skepticism about talks with the U.S. And President Donald Trump also applied a new condition Monday, saying he would seek compensation for past misdeeds. On Sunday, Trump signaled the U.S. emphasis on increasing economic pressure on Iran, as Tehran said it was not engaging in talks with the U.S. George?
1: Thank you, Tom. It's going to be an interesting week. A bipartisan majority of Americans support more government rules for how social media companies conduct their business, including a requirement of age verification tools to keep younger children off social media. The poll, which was conducted over the 6 days ending August 3rd, comes as companies like Meta Platforms and Google's YouTube face mounting legal pressure over their treatment of young users. A trial is expected to begin on Wednesday over allegations by state prosecutors that Meta, Facebook, designed its products to addict young users. A number of satellites already orbiting our planet is very large, and the number planned is staggering. The ways in which so much orbital hardware can cause problems not only up in space but also down here on Earth are rapidly causing international concerns among many groups and governments. Let's check in with our expert, Lauren Weinstein, for an update on the Kessler effect. Lauren, what's going on?
2: Well, you know, back in the 1970s, there was a humorous catchphrase that was extremely popular for a time, originated by comedian and actor Freddie Prinze. It's not my job, man. And that meant I'm not taking responsibility for that. And when it comes to technology today, that's pretty much the reality. Hardly any organization wants to be held responsible when things go wrong. And this applies to government organizations related to concerns over satellites, too. There are reportedly currently about 17,000 active satellites in orbit. About 11,000 of those are low Earth orbit Starlink satellites. Across the universe of all the firms who want to get satellites into orbit for various purposes, there are literally millions of satellites in the planning pipeline. Obviously, as with Starlink, there can be very important communication and other services associated with some of these satellite constellations. But as the numbers go up exponentially and more speculative projects are planned, orbital data centers are one controversial concept, and we'll get to another one shortly, all manner of terrestrial and space concerns are quite reasonably coming into play. We have in the past discussed the Kessler syndrome, the idea that so much space debris gets into orbit that it ultimately creates a dense debris cloud around the planet that could have dramatic effects. Astronomers are increasingly concerned about vast constellations of low Earth orbit satellites interfering with critical observations, and there are rising concerns that as the number of satellites burning up when re-entering the atmosphere grows dramatically, the atmosphere itself may be affected in unpredictable ways by those satellite materials. And here's one that sounds like it's straight out of a 1950s B sci-fi movie, but it's all too real. A firm wants to sell sunlight. No, I'm not kidding. They recently got the FCC to approve a test satellite with a big mirror to light up the ground over designated areas, suggesting it would be useful for construction or search and rescue operations and the like. The issues that this opens up in terms of possible effects on people, plants, and animal life are far too numerous to get into here, but we should note that there are concerns that these satellites, and the firm would apparently like to have something like 50,000 of them by 2035, could, according to some sources, possibly cause actual eye damage to persons who happen to view them using some commonly available telescopes, an outcome the firm itself says is unlikely by their own calculations. But for now, moving past the issues associated with any specific satellite project, the real question is, who is in charge of making sure that we don't launch ourselves, no pun intended, into a serious mess in orbit and potentially here on the ground? The FCC says that their mandate doesn't cover most of the concerns mentioned earlier. There are international organizations like the UN that have some guidelines, but not many guidelines and really no enforcement mechanism. So again, who's in charge of these aspects? Apparently, really nobody. In an environment where there are 17,000 active satellites, this might be tolerable, but with millions of satellites planned and their potential ability to affect people globally, irrespective of which countries people happen to live in, the situation is changing very rapidly. So going forward, we can be sure that it's not my job, man, is going to definitely not be any kind of a laughing matter.
1: You're spot on, Lauren. We'll talk to you next week. Thank you. President Donald Trump has signed an executive order which would split up the measles, mumps, and rubella vaccines for school kids. Some are concerned that all of those shots combined together cause autism. He says you should have 5 separate visits for vaccines rather than giving them all in the same day. He added his administration would no longer recommend hepatitis B, COVID-19, and influenza shots for children. Here's Seth Shostak from SETI checking in on what's going on in the skies. Hey, Seth, what do you got for us?
3: Well, listen up, gang. And you too, George, because on Wednesday, 2 days from now, August 12th, there's going to be a total eclipse of the sun. And that's a celestial event that millions of people can view. No telescope required. Although if you have binoculars, you'll get a slightly better view. But if not, just use your God-given peepers. Now, a solar eclipse occurs when the orbiting moon just happens to pass between Earth and the sun. And by a remarkable cosmic coincidence, the apparent size of the moon, which is about a half degree across, just happens to be the same as the apparent size of the sun, also a half degree across. So during a solar eclipse, the moon just covers the sun, leading to a dark sky for a few minutes during the day and the chance to see giant gusts of hot gas called flares coming off the sun's surface. It's dramatic and much, much, much more impressive than lunar eclipses. So here's the deal. The complete eclipse on August 12th lasts for about 2 hours in total, and you can watch as the moon slowly takes a growing bite out of the sun for the first hour, culminating in totality when it perfectly covers the sun for roughly 2 minutes. During totality, it's safe to point your binoculars or your naked eyeballs skyward and check out the moon-covered sun. You'll probably see some red prominences around the edges. Around the edges, these are hot gas that loop hundreds of thousands of miles above the solar surface. Today, we can predict solar eclipses years and years in advance, but even ancient peoples were able to forecast when one would occur, despite the fact that they had almost no understanding of astronomy. They just noticed the rhythm with which these things would take place. They didn't need computers, just calendars. And they had calendars. Back then, being able to tell the king that an eclipse was coming next week or whenever was something that seemed like magic and would probably get you job security at the court. Now, you can't see the upcoming total part of the April eclipse from America. You need to be in Greenland, Iceland, or Spain, or in the eastern part of the Atlantic Ocean. Not exactly destinations for a weekend road trip, but you can watch it on television. And if you've never seen a solar eclipse, it's well worth checking out. It's a rare occasion when there's some real-time drama in the daytime sky.
1: I love it. Thank you, Seth. As you know, we care a lot about all of you as listeners and as people. Truly care a lot about you. And we have one listener who's been a regular caller on the program over the years, Cornelius Lawson White from Alexandria, Louisiana. He hasn't called in a long time. Last Friday night on Open Lines, I got concerned and I mentioned it. And some of you called the Alexandria, Louisiana Police Department to conduct a wellness check because you had Cornelius's home address. I talked to the police. They went to his house. They found him. He's okay. His phone has got severe issues, but Corny's still kicking. The phone is dead, but Corny's still doing his thing. So that's good. Thank you, Cornelius. I'm glad you're okay. Check in once in a while when you're better with your phone. 57 years ago, the Manson murders, the Tate-LaBianca murders occurred. Why? In a moment, a special interview coming up with Eli Frankel on Coast to Coast AM.

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0: And welcome back to Coast to Coast. George Norrie with you. 57 years ago, the Manson murders were a series of brutal killings carried out in August of 1969 by followers of cult leader Charles Manson. Over two nights in Los Angeles, the Manson family murdered 7 people, including pregnant actress Sharon Tate, in an attempt to spark an apocalyptic race war Manson called Helter Skelter. Eli Frankel has served as a television and documentary production company owner and producer, Emmy-nominated executive producer, network executive, showrunner, editor, camera operator, writer, director of multiple series of broadcast television, cable, and streaming networks. He is an avid true crime researcher and writer, has devoted more than 5 years of research to his recent book, Sisters in Death, The Black Dahlia, The Prairie Heiress, and Their Hunter. And welcome back on Coast to Coast, Eli. How have you been?
4: I'm good. It's great to be back.
0: Looking forward to this. We'll talk about Manson, and we've got to get into your book later on tonight as well.
4: Right.
0: Hard to believe. 57 years have gone by already.
4: Yeah, it's unbelievable. And what's incredible is that my social media feed on Instagram and Facebook, everything is just covered with posts about the Manson murders. It seems to be bigger than ever.
0: What's so bizarre about all of this is Charlie Manson was never at the murder scene when they occurred, was he?
4: No, he wasn't. That was his special gift, was getting other people to do his dirty work for him. And then if anybody ever got caught, he could say he had nothing to do with it.
0: One of the houses where the other 5 who died and were killed was on Cielo Drive. Charlie Manson knew somebody, a record producer, who lived in that house. He was renting it for a while. I guess he didn't know that he moved out. His plan was to kill that guy and whoever was in the house at the time with him, wasn't it?
4: Yeah, well, kind of. So the guy that lived there was named Terry Melcher. He was the son of Doris Day, the film actress, the movie star. And he was living there with his girlfriend, Candace Bergen, the famous Candy Bergen. And Manson had never entered the home, but had joined in a car ride with Melcher and a couple of his buddies, including Dennis Wilson of the Beach Boys, and had seen the home. and had relied on Melcher to give him entree into the world of music and Hollywood and make him a superstar. And Melcher did not come through. He rejected Charlie's music, which caused an enormous resentment with him. And so for a long time, people assumed that Charlie had selected the house because he was getting vengeance on Melcher. But Melcher had actually moved out months earlier to deal with his mother's financial issues. And Manson was apparently aware of that, but he wanted to make sure that the family took out a number of people who would be prominent, would make the news, and figured that whoever was there was probably rich enough and important enough

0: that it would get some attention in the headlines, which it certainly did.
1: Of the family members who committed the murders, how many are still in prison? How many are out now?
0: So Leslie Van Houten was released, two or three years ago, I believe. She was present at the second night of the murders on August 10th, which is the anniversary today, the LaBiancas. She apparently, we don't really know, but apparently stabbed Rosemary LaBianca in the buttocks and in the legs after she had died. And I think there's always been this sort of feeling that she, you know, she was involved, but she wasn't necessarily a main perpetrator. She didn't actually kill anybody, though we can't be sure of that. And Tex Watson, who was the leader of the groups on both nights, is still in prison up in Sacramento in California. And then Pat Krenwinkle, who was present on both nights as well, is still in prison. And Susan Atkins, who was present the first night, she murdered Sharon Tate, died, maybe 10 or 15 years ago? I can't remember, but she died a while ago.
1: Now, they say that the group might have killed up to 24 people in their career with Manson. Do those numbers jive with you?
0: No, I think that's maybe a little exaggerated, though. I don't think we'll ever totally know, but it was more than seven. They killed a man by the name of Donald Shea, who lived on the ranch that they lived on as well, a couple weeks after that, after the Tate LaBianca murders. And then there were several others that were attributed to them as well. And then some of the family members, actually, after Manson was sent to prison, were involved in some murders, including a couple up north in Sacramento. So there's definitely more on the list, though we don't really know what the numbers are.
1: Eli, what do we know about Charlie Manson? He was from West Virginia, wasn't he?
0: Yeah, he sure was. He grew up in a little town called McMeekin, West Virginia, which was pretty close, about 5 miles away from Moundsville Penitentiary, where his mother was imprisoned when he was 5 years old. She was gone for about 3 years. And then, you know, he had a pretty rough childhood, though not as rough as sometimes he would have it seem to be. He was he sort of exaggerated the extent of how bad it was and sort of justified the murders and his life later on by virtue of his impoverished, difficult childhood. It was definitely difficult, but it was also made really difficult by how incorrigible he was and how much trouble he got into. And the real difficulty lay in the reform schools he went to, which were absolute hellholes. But then he turned from the prey into the predator at the reform schools and sort of learned a lot of the cruelty that he would bestow on the city of Los Angeles later on.
1: Would you call him mentally imbalanced?
0: Oh, for sure. There's no doubt. I mean, he definitely showed traits of schizophrenia later on in life. But I think that, you know, in terms of trying to diagnose whether he was mentally insane, I don't think he was. But I think that he had been through so much in his life and was so resentful and so angry that he was extremely emotionally unstable and suffered from delusions of grandeur. I mean, he considered himself to be what he essentially became, which was he was destined for fame and to leave an enormous impact on the world, and that fate would ensure that that would happen, and it did, just not in the way he probably thought.
1: In a bizarre way, to be sure. That's absolutely true. And was he a good musician? I played a clip years ago of one of his audition tapes.
0: Yeah.
1: He wasn't that bad.
0: He's not bad. I mean, he can play music and he's an okay guitarist, but you can tell why he got pretty much rejected by the major music producers in Hollywood. The music's fine, but it's not necessarily going to get anybody to shell out a few bucks to buy an album. And the thing was that with his music, he was really good at improvising and doing it live in person. If you were with him and just hanging out and having a beer or something, Charlie would come up with a song and you'd think, wow, how did he just come up with that? And he was very kind of histrionic and would move his arms and his face in an interesting way. But in terms of listening to him on the radio, it didn't quite work.
1: Eli, when we come back after the break, let's talk about how Charlie Manson was able to get this cult together. How did people follow the guy? We'll be back in a moment on Coast to Coast AM.
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0: 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We asked seniors how to prevent Medicare scams.
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1: We'll take your calls next hour with Eli Frankel as we talk about the Charlie Manson case. He's also got a book called Sisters in Death that backed Dahlia, the Prairie Heiress, and their hunter. It's an amazing story that happened well over 70 years ago. My gosh. Coming up on the 80-year anniversary very soon, as a matter of fact. 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
1: And welcome back to Coast, George Norrie with you, Eli Frankel with us. Again, his book is called Sisters in Death, the Black Dahlia, the Prairie Heiress and Their Hunter, which is a bizarre, still unsolved story, isn't it, Eli?
9: Well, if you read the book, you might find out what the solution is.
1: You may have answers, that's true. But in terms of the prosecution, it's unsolved, right?
9: That's correct, yeah.
1: Back to Charlie Manson. What kind of charisma did he have to get so many of these young kids at the time to follow him?
9: Yeah, very charismatic. And also psychologically very adept. He was one of these kind of guys who could talk to you and within 2 minutes figure out what you wanted, what you were seeking in life, and what was missing from your life. And that was kind of his secret ingredient, is he could figure out how to kind of seed all the things you'd want. And in fact, you know, there we talked a little bit earlier about recordings and him doing music and working with the Beach Boys and all that. In some of the recordings, the music that he played, there was one particular session in 1967 that was recorded. And in between the recordings, you can hear Charlie talking about how, oh, this next song is going to make you a lot of money. Oh, this one's going to be a big hit. You're going to make a lot of money off this. And he keeps mentioning that in between the songs to the producers. And so you can see a little bit of that Charlieism there, where he thinks, okay, these guys, it's all about money, which of course it is. It's music business and producers. And he's weaving that in. But for him, it's not about the money. It's the fame. It's the notoriety. It's the attention and love. So that's what he did. You know, that was his secret sauce, is figuring out what people wanted and then presenting it, or at least appearing to present a solution to how to get it.
1: In your opinion, he did a few interviews over the course, did he not?
9: Yeah, he did a few interviews. He was always very much in control. And he selected who he wanted to do an interview with and when. He got hundreds of requests from all over the world. Every media outlet seemed to want to interview him, but he would only grant them at certain times. We don't know why, and we don't know why he selected certain interviewers. But every single interview, it's fascinating. He's completely different. He reacts differently to the interviewers. He's a different person. He's a chameleon. And if you watch just snippets, like a minute of each of his interviews, it's easy to find a bunch of them on YouTube, you will see 20 different personalities there, and that's the chameleon at play.
1: But if he was not at the murder scenes, how did he get convicted on the murders?
9: Well, essentially, it was by proxy. You know, it was he used other people to kill for him. He ordered them to. So he was convicted through that he was essentially the vehicle through which, you know, these people committed these murders. He ordered them. And so he was liable as well for them.
1: What if he told the prosecution, though, I didn't say anything like that? Prove
9: it. He absolutely, that was his defense, that he never ordered anybody to kill anybody. And that the followers, his members, who he referred to as just friends, who he hung out with, they played music on the ranch that they lived at. There was no follower guru relationship. He wasn't a cult leader, he claimed, that these people just decided to go off on their own and do this, and that was up to them. But there were so many people that were in the cult and also tangentially were around it, and this was not a group of people who would, you know, keep their mouths shut. This wasn't the mafia. These were kids. They were proud and boastful about what they had done. And word traveled quickly throughout the family, and some other people heard about it. And there were enough folks that were able to give testimony at the trial. And Vincent Bugliosi and the prosecution team put together a pretty amazing case and were able to convince the jury that Manson was the mastermind and had ordered the murders.
1: He was 83 years old when he died in prison. Did he get roughed up in prison at all?
9: Yeah, there were a few incidents. He was once doused with paint thinner and set on fire, which, as you can imagine, takes a little while to recover from. He was beat up a few times, but Charlie was also very adept at surviving in prison. He'd spent a lot of time in reform schools and most of his life in prison. So he figured out how to essentially avoid trouble most of the time. But he was a troublemaker in prison as well. He wasn't easy, especially with the staff there. It was a pretty rocky road, I think.
1: Do you think if he finally really knew that Terry Melcher was not in the house, he would have called this off?
9: No, he did know that Melcher wasn't there. He had stolen a telescope off of, or he sent somebody to go steal a telescope off of Melcher's deck at the home he was actually living at in Malibu at the time. But I don't think it mattered to Manson. He actually, this is a fascinating story. In March of 1969, about 5 or 6 months before the murders, Manson actually showed up at the Cielo Drive house where he thought Melcher was still living. He wanted to confront Melcher because he hadn't shown up for, he had promised Charlie he was going to stop by Spahn Ranch where Charlie and the Manson family lived, and he was going to finally listen to Charlie play music and decide whether he wanted to sign him, give him a record deal or not. And he didn't show up for that meeting, which enraged Manson. It made him look really bad in front of his followers. And so Manson couldn't get a hold of Melcher, and he drove up to Benedict Canyon, went to the Cielo house, which he was not allowed to enter before, and walked onto the grounds. And right outside on the front door at that moment was Sharon Tate. She was being photographed by Sharok Hatemi, a photographer, and they locked eyes, Manson and Sharon Tate, which is pretty fascinating. And he was kind of thrown off the grounds by Rudy Altobelli, who owned the property. But he saw Sharon Tate there. Whether he recognized her as a movie star or not, we don't know. But Manson was aware that some wealthy and fairly important people were living there. He didn't know that Roman Polanski was living there. But a beautiful, beautiful woman was. And I think that that was just in his mind, that that represented everything he wanted to destroy.
1: Did he have any money to himself?
9: No. The family was perennially out of money, which is a big part of what they were doing, was a lot of their actions were trying to scrounge and steal for money. It's why they stole cars. It's why they made drug deals with biker gangs. And they got into a lot of trouble because they, you know, there was no concept of going out and earning money. They felt, because that was what Charlie preached, that the world owed them and that nobody owned anything and that all possessions were to be shared. And therefore, if they broke into somebody's house or stole a car or happened to steal some drugs from a drug dealer, that was fine because everything is everybody's and we should have access to what everybody else has access to.
1: This is amazing. What is your fascination, Eli, with this story?
9: You know, that's the one question I really can't answer. And I say that with the Black Dahlia as well. I think sometimes with really, you know, big true crime cases, it's a fascinating subject unto itself, why they remain so popular and what it is, what it speaks to in the human psyche that has made it kind of persist. Like, why is Jack the Ripper such a huge story that occurred, you know, 140 years ago? Why would that remain relevant? There have been so many other murders since then, even in London, even in Victorian London, there were many other horrible murders. And same thing with the Manson family. But I think with Manson, there's two things going on. It's just an unbelievable story what happened. And I'm sure a lot of your listeners know many of the details. I don't have to go into all of them. But the fact that they were living on Spahn Ranch, this cult of hippies, and they had given themselves up to this man, this guru, this savant who had hypnotized them. The whole story is just so bizarre and filled with these kind of rich details.

0: you really get pulled into that world. And then the other part of it too is I think that at the heart of why we're so fascinated by this story is the question of why these kids gave themselves up to Manson. A lot of them were pretty average American kids. They had graduated from high school 2, 3, 4 years earlier. Some of them were actually 14, 15 years old, and their parents said, yeah, go off, it's the 60s. And they went from being the average American teenager to becoming these horrific killers. And I think there's a part of us that fears that there is programming all around us, that we're being sort of trained in a way by advertising or by society or social media or whatever it is to think in a certain way. And we question whether our own thoughts are truly our own. And I think that's where there's a little bit of a relatability there. Is that maybe it's an extreme version, but with these with the kids who joined the Manson cult, we wonder, you know, could any of us have been susceptible to this?
1: Of the Beach Boys, was it Dennis or Carl Wilson that he knew?
0: It was Dennis Wilson.
1: Did Dennis promise him anything, you know?
0: Yeah, sure. I mean, Dennis was absolutely entranced by Manson. And Manson, as he often did in his life, came at just the right time, at the right place, at the right moment. Wilson and the Beach Boys were down on their luck in 1968 when he met Charles Manson. Things were not going well. They weren't selling as many albums. Their tours weren't doing as well. And Dennis was lost. He had also, his relationship with his father, Murray, had really become severed at that point. I think he was very resentful against the world, even though he was hugely successful. And Manson comes in and provides, again, we talked earlier about Manson figured out what people needed. And in a way, he became a father figure to Dennis Wilson, which was something he had always been missing in his own father. And so as a result, Manson provided guidance to Wilson and showed him a way of letting go of the past and not being caught up in the trauma of his family and his brothers and competition. And as a result, Dennis felt a certain obligation to Manson, which everybody else seemed to have too. You'd hang out with Manson and somehow by the end of the night, you'd feel that you owed him. You know, he was very good at making you feel that he had given you something, even though he hadn't, and that therefore you owed him something in exchange. And Dennis did everything he could to get Manson the record deal that he wanted.
1: How long after the murders did it take for the prosecution and the police to arrest Manson?
0: So this is a great question. You know, people always talk about how after the events of August 9th and August 10th that America changed, that the murders had such a profound impact on the country, which is true. But the truth is that in the weeks and months after the murders, you know, the first 2 weeks, every newspaper, every radio program in America was talking about the murders. Except for Los Angeles, it pretty much fell out of the news, especially there were major other events going on, the moon landing, Woodstock, and all the chaos of 1969. And so the news kind of moved on. But then on December 9th, 1969, Charles Manson is finally arrested in Inyo County, which is the desert. When I say desert, I mean desert of California. It's not Palm Springs. This is Ballarat and the Panamint right. Mountains. It's just, you know, really desolate.
1: And it's not Vegas. It's not Vegas.
0: Right, exactly. And so he gets arrested there and the press is stunned because he's not what they expect, right? Everybody's been picturing some, you know, rabid looking maniac, and instead it's a hippie cult leader who's kind of stylish and he's enjoying it. He's smiling and he's got this charisma, and surrounding him are 30, 40 people who worship him. And that's the moment, I think, that America changed.
1: Unbelievable. It truly was.
0: Yeah.
1: And off he goes. He gets convicted. And at the time, California had the death penalty and they changed that, right?
0: That's right. Yeah. So they had been convicted at that point. They were convicted in 1971. And then as they were awaiting death row, state of California abolished the death penalty, which meant that they were going to be up for parole in 7 years or something. So it was a big moment of celebration. But I think that turned sour pretty quickly once his followers began to realize that they'd essentially been conned. And the last thing Manson wanted was

0: many years of research, and the person that I point out as being the murderer was verified to have known her and was with her for 3 days before she escaped to San Diego for a month. And then as soon as she came back, she was murdered. And I think that all those events are connected. There's all kinds of tissue between them. So it's a pretty interesting story.
1: Fascinating, to be sure. She was, how old was she when she died?
0: 22 years old, sorry.
1: And she wanted to be an actress, I guess, right?
0: No, she didn't. And that's actually one of the big myths about Elizabeth Short, the Black Dahlia, is that she was in Hollywood to become famous and was going on auditions, and that's why she was in Los Angeles. But the truth is that she never auditioned. She never sought fame. She didn't want to meet Hollywood people. She wanted nothing to do with Hollywood. And in fact, she was just out in California for some adventure and to hopefully find somebody to fall in love with. That's all she wanted in this world, was to be loved.
1: Why kill the lady?
0: Boy, I wish we knew. To get in the mind of a killer, that's a difficult one.
1: The name of that book is Sisters in Death, about the Black Dahlia, the Prairie Heiress, and their hunter. Who's the Prairie Heiress? Was that her too?
0: No, the Prairie Heiress is Lila Welsh, who was the heiress of a large real estate fortune in Kansas City, who was murdered in 1941. And the LAPD suspected that the man who was with Elizabeth Short, a man by the name of Carl Balsiger, for 3 days before, as I said, before she escaped to San Diego, he knew Elizabeth Short, and he also knew this woman, Lila Welsh, the Prairie Heiress, who was killed in 1941 in Kansas City. And what alarmed LAPD is that there were remarkable similarities between the two murders, the markings on the body, the stabbings, what had been done to the bodies, but they never were able to close the case because they didn't have all the evidence.
1: So you think he's killed before?
0: Yes.
1: We'll come back and take calls with you in a moment. Eli Frankel with us. Calls next on Coast to Coast AM.
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0: every referee, umpire, and judge in high school sports. We want to say, we see you.
1: We see everything you do for us that goes unnoticed.
0: We see the positive role models that you are.
1: We see the way you get unfairly criticized just for doing your job.
0: The truth is, we couldn't play without you.
1: So thank you for investing your time in us.
0: Thank you for protecting the integrity of the game, no matter what.
1: We hope you always know how much we appreciate you.
0: Because without you, this is just recess. It's not really a game.
1: Thank you for always making it possible for us to play the sports we love.
0: Want to serve the students in your community? 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
1: From ABC News, I'm Sherry Preston. New details about an elaborate deception to protect the president following threats from Iran. ABC's Karen Waugh with more.
2: The Washington Post reports when the president departed the NATO summit in Turkey last month, the plane that the world watched him board took off without him. It all came after a credible Iranian threat against the president, which he spoke about during the summit.
3: They want to take out the U.S. leader, me, I'm on every list.
2: The ruse was so complete, reporters on Air Force One had no idea the president was not on board. They were ordered to keep the window shades closed, and the plane's tracking systems were switched off.
1: Pushback from doctors across the country after President Trump issues an executive order recommending fewer childhood vaccines. Here's ABC Chief White House Correspondent Mary Bruce.
4: The White House now calling for children to get vaccinated against 11 diseases, down from the 18 diseases previously recommended by the CDC. Key to the president's plan, splitting the measles, mumps, and rubella vaccine into three separate shots, even though individual shots are currently not available in the U.S. Trump claiming without evidence that the current combined vaccine is harmful and could be linked to autism.
1: Dr. Richard Besser is former acting director of the CDC.
5: I practice pediatrics for more than 30 years. This is a big mistake. It's a step in the wrong direction.
1: It's primary election day in more than six states, South Carolina, Vermont, Alabama, Connecticut, Minnesota, and Wisconsin, where Democratic Socialist Francesca Hong is leading the polls for the Democrats. The GOP is watching, says ABC campaign journalist Gabby Vinnick.
6: Republicans have put money behind Hong, thinking that she will be the better matchup for Republican U.S. Representative Tom Tiffany in November.
1: The death toll in the Colombian earthquake, at least 130, but many are still believed trapped under rubble. 1,600 buildings reported damaged or destroyed. This is ABC News.
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1: Iran has released demands of compensation as a part of negotiations to end the war. ABC National Correspondent Stephen Portnoy.
9: In a social media post, the president responded to the Iranian demand for reparations or damages by saying it's an interesting idea, because he says he's now likewise demanding compensation from Iran for, quote, all of the people that they have killed and gravely wounded with their roadside bombs in many conflicts. The president also says compensation should be paid to the families of protesters who've been killed in Iran, he says, over the last 50 years.
1: Puerto Rico's water rationing continues. ABC's Victor Oquendo reporting from San Juan.
10: The state of emergency in Puerto Rico intensifying, as hundreds of thousands of people, including in the capital of San Juan, have to go without running water for 48 hours at a time under a mandatory rationing system. The island facing a crippling drought, compounded by a notoriously aging water infrastructure. Levels at the Carraíso Reservoir, critical to San Juan, dangerously low.
1: Music mogul Suge Knight talking about Dwayne Davis, who is now on trial in Las Vegas in connection with the shooting death of Tupac Shakur.
11: Everything he said and talked about, he already told on himself. So what are you going to do? Erased all the recordings of the interviews he did.
1: In Davis's memoir, he admitted he procured the gun used in the murder. Suge Knight speaking to ABC from prison, where he's serving time for an unrelated crime. Sherry Preston, ABC News.
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14: Evasive maneuvers. Good morning, I'm Gordon Deal, along with Nicole Murray. On this Tuesday, August 11th, glad you could join us. Here's what's up this hour.
15: Amid threats from Iran, President Trump reportedly hid in an airport catering container to sneak onto a secret flight out of Turkey.
14: Rescuers and other emergency responders are in their second day of searching for survivors of an earthquake in western Colombia.
15: President Trump has signed an executive order calling for children to get fewer vaccines.
14: And how employers are using AI to do background checks.
16: AI, as much as it is becoming such a part of our daily lives, it also makes background checking easier and faster.
14: Career expert Julie Bauke on artificial intelligence vetting current and prospective employees. More than 150 people have been killed in western Colombia after the South American country's most powerful earthquake in decades. And that figure is expected to rise. We get more from this morning's Mike Gavin.
17: Rescue efforts carried into a second day this morning as emergency workers dug through collapsed buildings and flattened homes searching for victims. The 7.4 magnitude earthquake struck Colombia's coffee-growing heartland early yesterday, leveling multi-story buildings in cities such as Cali and cracked one of the towers of a historic cathedral in another nearby city. Several of the top floors of one of the city's hospitals, some dedicated to pediatric care, collapsed upon themselves, leaving some patients trapped and forcing some 600 others to be tended to amid rubble on the street. Gordon.
14: Thank you, Mike. The disaster has drawn comparisons to a deadly 1999 earthquake that devastated the same coffee-growing region, killing more than 1,000 people. By the way, it's the first major crisis for Colombia's new president, who took office just days ago. The back and forth continues between Washington and Tehran. President Trump has now made his own demands that Iran pay compensation for people killed in wars, attacks, and protests. The president said Iran should pay the families of the hundreds of thousands of innocent protesters that Iran has killed over the last 50 years, not to mention those killed in the last 5 months.
3: All of the people that were so badly hurt, so badly wounded or killed, many thousands of people, and maybe damages for the 52,000 protesters over the last 4 months that were killed in Iran. We think their families should get damages.
14: Trump's response yesterday came after Iran's weekend demands for compensation and an end to sanctions in exchange for fully and safely reopening the Strait of Hormuz. Also of note, Iran's supreme leader has made new appointments to both the country's army and its paramilitary Revolutionary Guard Corps. Separately, Trump yesterday extended a waiver for 90 days for foreign ships to transport goods among U.S. ports. A new executive order from President Trump calls for most children to receive fewer vaccines. The directive signed yesterday also recommends splitting the measles, mumps, and rubella vaccine into three shots taken at separate visits.
3: Effective immediately, my administration is recognizing gold standard childhood vaccine recommendations for only 11 core vaccinations against the most serious and dangerous diseases, along with the MMR, which hopefully will be split up.
14: In addition, the president made extensive comments about connecting childhood shots and autism, a link that scientists argue is unfounded. Dr. Andrew Racine, president of the American Academy of Pediatrics, called the administration's plans to again look for a link between vaccines and autism misguided, adding that 40 well-designed studies had already examined the question. The order instructs the attorney general to sue over state laws the administration says conflict with parental authority, religious freedom, disability accommodations, and equal protection, including rules on religious and medical exemptions from immunization mandates. By the way, make sure to check out a podcast of today's program, which is Stories You Won't Hear This Hour. 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
1: Thanks for spending time with us. If Homeland Security Secretary Mark Wayne Mullen is racking up a historic rate of deportations, not making everybody happy, he's facing a chorus of criticisms voiced by supporters of President Trump. Here's Christian Datok, White House reporter at the Washington Examiner. Christian, what's going on?
2: Well, over the last couple of weeks, Gordon, there's been a rising current of critiques of DHS Secretary Mark Wayne Mullen, despite the fact that the deportations are not stopping. In fact, they're actually ramping up compared to President Trump's

0: first year in office. So let's take a step back for a second and look at the data, because in FY 2025, there were some, according to the administration, 600,000 deportations. Now, some of that occurred with President Biden in the White House, but the bulk of that was under President Trump. This fiscal year, they are on track to match those numbers, if not, surpass them. Ultimately, there are people on the right who are saying that despite Mark Wayne Mullen's performance in office, carrying out the duties of the presidency and the responsibilities handed down to the department, he's not doing enough. And I think ultimately this could come to a head, given the fact that immigration, which used to be President Trump's strongest issue, is looking more and more like it might be a vulnerability for Republicans heading into 2026 and maybe even 2028.
1: Wow. All right. So I think you referenced in your piece that these remarks he made at the National Governors Association meeting raised some eyebrows among the MAGA faithful. In what way here?
0: That's right. So last weekend, the secretary spoke before NGA, and he talked about immigration, of course, with Kevin Stitt on that panel. Of course, the two of them share a shared history of Oklahoma roots. And Mullen kind of gave an answer which didn't sound like a lot of what the other folks in the Trump administration are saying. And I'm paraphrasing here, but ultimately he talked about how immigration is critical to the economy. And not only does he want to carry out the deportation agenda, he wants to reform the entire immigration system to hand out more visas specifically for agriculture workers. This is something that infuriated a number of President Trump supporters. Laura Loomer, of course, the conservative activist who, let's be honest, has more than her fair share of weight when it comes to personnel matters within the federal government, or at least within the Trump administration. She told me she's been trying to get Mullen out the door for weeks. She's been talking to the White House about it. Greg Bovino, the former Border Patrol chief when Kristi Noem was leading DHS, he essentially, destroyed Mullen in a lengthy statement on social media. And the White House is kind of, they're aware of these critiques, but they're trying to brush them under the rug, because ultimately, I think the last thing that President Trump wants to deal with is another cabinet shakeup before the midterms in November.
1: Jeez, we're speaking with Christian Daytok, White House reporter at the Washington Examiner. The story is called Mark Wayne Mullen Has Strong Deportation Numbers at Homeland Security. MAGA distrusts him anyway. I was thinking, if gas were $3 a gallon, the Strait of Hormuz was open and the conflict with Iran was resolved, is Mullen getting this spotlight?
0: I don't think so. And, some Trump world insiders who I've spoken to have insinuated as much. They're basically saying they think these critiques are coming or can be categorized as two different schools of thought. The first, and this is the one that's tricky, are the people that they referred to as zealots. They think that any number of illegal immigrants, or even some immigrants in the country, is too many, essentially. And there's just no pleasing that people. They're asking for reforms to the immigration system and deportations at a level that, quite frankly, President Trump didn't even campaign on, let alone has laid down as his platform since he overtook the White House, or I guess since he was sworn into the White House again last January. The other camp is a little bit more nuanced, and this sort of is what you alluded to. This is the Steve Bannons of the world. These people are kind of trying to rile up the base again before the November midterms, because let's be honest, the polling doesn't look great for President Trump or for Republicans. The economy is not doing so hot. The war on Iran, like you alluded to, is still ongoing with not really a clear end in sight. So Republicans who traditionally turn out at levels below Democrats need some sort of extra incentive to show up and vote and help Republicans try to hold on to their congressional majorities. What better issue is there for Republicans to lean into, especially with President Trump in the White House, than immigration? I can't really think of a single one, as a means of getting some of those negative headlines out of the way on the other issues that we do know voters really care about right now.
1: Thanks, Christian. Christian Daytok, White House reporter at the Washington Examiner. 20 minutes now after the hour on This Morning, America's First News. Here's Nicole Murray.
2: And now, the three big things you

0: to know. Number one.
1: Rescue efforts will continue today across Western Colombia after a 7.4 magnitude earthquake hit the area yesterday, killing at least 164 people. Officials say that as search and rescue efforts continue today, the death toll is expected to rise.
0: Number two.
1: President Trump is demanding that Iran pay compensation for people killed in wars, attacks, and protests after Tehran said it would not reopen the Strait of Hormuz without being paid for war damages. Trump claiming the U.S. now controls the vital waterway.
2: The only one that has control of the Strait of Hormuz right now is the United States Navy. We have a blockade that's been infallible.
1: Meanwhile, the Washington Post reports that Trump used a catering truck to sneak off Air Force One to hide his flight from Turkey to the United Kingdom last month amid threats against him from Iran.
0: Number three.
1: The Trump administration has unveiled new transparency guidelines for food ingredients. The new proposed federal rule would ask companies to notify the FDA when they introduce a new substance into food products. Health and Human Services Secretary Robert F. Kennedy Jr.
3: We're using the authority that Congress has given HHS and FDA to strengthen oversight and protect the American food supply. But Congress must build on these actions through legislation.
1: The administration again also delayed the release of the definition of ultra-processed food. Todd Planch has been sworn in as Attorney General at the White House. This news comes after the Senate narrowly voted to confirm the president's former defense lawyer to lead the Justice Department over the weekend. The Pentagon has renamed an airbase in South Carolina after Senator Lindsey Graham, Governor Henry McMaster.
4: Senator Lindsey Graham, this poor boy from a little town in South Carolina, as he called himself, was one of the most consequential men of our time.
1: The South Carolina senator suddenly died last month. A total solar eclipse is set to occur tomorrow, and it will be visible from parts of the United States. Timing will depend on your location. The eclipse will peak at 7:36 a.m. local time in Anchorage, Alaska. It will peak at 1:07 p.m. in New York City.
5: So cool.
1: So cool.
5: Love that stuff.
1: But don't look directly at it.
5: Thank you, Mommy.
1: Yeah, I'm just saying. I would look directly at it unless if people warned me. So I'm just, getting the news out there.
5: 22 minutes now after the hour.

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2: Thanks for joining us. Managing money can be stressful, as you know. Jenna Contino, personal finance reporter at MarketWatch, has three personal finance principles that she's come to swear by through her own wins and losses. Jenna, take us through them.
3: Yeah, definitely. So I hear a lot of, you know, conflicting advice all the time on social media. You know, I'm talking to experts all the time through this job, but I've found, you know, every single time, it's usually the boring advice that is best. If a wealth strategy sounds super dull, like index funds, compounding interest, it probably works. And I know in a world of sports betting, prediction markets, crypto investments, options trading, those kind of things can seem exciting. But those are best suited for, you know, really experienced investors with capital that they can actually afford to lose, rather than someone who's, you know, trying to build up their savings. And in any case, I, as a MarketWatch staffer, I can't trade in financial markets. Yeah. So I just stick with my, you know, 401k and regular money market account there. But yeah, other things, paying myself first. That's one thing I wish I started doing earlier. You know, when I started at my first job, I just didn't touch my 401k. I let it, you know, stay the minimum investment, but now I have it where my contributions are much higher. That money is, you know, going into that 401k before it even hits my paycheck. And I also have automatic transfers to my money market account every month. So I know I'm contributing to my savings before I can see that money in my bank account and, you know, be tempted to spend it. And the last thing is really focusing on value rather than restricting yourself. I know this sounds bad, but I didn't budget for a long time, even as a personal finance reporter, because I think my idea around budgeting, and I think a lot of people share this sentiment, is that that comes with restriction. You know, once you start your budget, you're going to have to cut out, you know, going out to eat, you're going to have to cut out all your subscriptions, things like that. Mm-hmm. But you know, if going out to eat is something you value, work that into your budget. If you can afford that and you have, you know, the privilege to work that into your budget, I think it's totally fine to prioritize that once you've, you know, accounted for bills and everything and savings and all the boring stuff up front. Then once you have, you know, whatever's left over, feel free to include those actually in your budget, the things that you care about and were worried about kind of losing that might have kept you from budgeting in the first place.
2: Yeah, we're speaking with Jenna Contino, personal finance reporter at MarketWatch. She's written about three money rules that she swears by and why they work. You referenced you had a recent financial baptism by fire. What happened?
3: I was moving in New York City, which is, you know, just a little stressful during the summer heat wave. It was just a lot, and moving is always way more expensive than you plan for, it seems. So I was doing that at the same time that I was planning a week and a half vacation to Europe. So my bank account was hurting a little bit, but you know, because I have been following these rules for a while, like, I'm okay. I didn't have to go deeper into credit card debt. I had that, you know, fund kind of stashed away to be able to contribute to that Europe vacation while also, you know, I had been building up those savings towards this move as well, because I knew the cost for movers would pile up. Mm. We were moving into a new apartment that costs a little bit more, so I had to budget that in. So definitely all of these rules I was talking about really set me up for success in this situation, because when I realized I was planning that trip around the same time I was moving, I got very nervous, but sure, it all worked out.
2: Thanks, Jenna. Jenna Contino, personal finance reporter at MarketWatch. 30 minutes now after the hour on This Morning, America's First News.

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1: Thanks for spending time with us. Welcome into Tuesday, August 11th. Gordon Deal with Nicole Murray. Some of our top stories and headlines: an earthquake in Western Colombia has killed more than 150. President Trump signs an executive order reducing the recommended number of childhood vaccines. A report says Trump hid in an airport catering container to sneak into a military jet for a secret flight when departing Turkey last month. Another primary election day with a governor's race in Wisconsin and Senate race in Minnesota front and center for Democrats. And the 13-year-old in Utah who used 3D printing to make a custom wheelchair for a toddler. That story in about 20 minutes. Keep this in mind if you're looking for work or even currently employed. Companies that used to do just simple internet searches for red flags on job candidates now use AI to dig deeper and more quickly. Here's career expert Julie Bauke, known as Julie on the Job. Julie, what do we make of this?
2: Yeah. So AI has made, we've talked several times about you got to behave yourself at work and outside of work. You always have to consider what you post, blah, blah, blah. But AI, as much as it is becoming such a part of our daily lives, it also makes background checking easier and faster. Like we've all heard the stories about they go check out your social media, make sure you're not doing any flame throwing there. But now AI can do it for you. And so not only can a company get out there and vet more deeply and broadly through tools that just looking at just that they've had at their fingertips, much more exists now, but they're saying what they're trying to do is they're saying, okay, are you doing or saying anything that if made public could get us in trouble? Because we see this push toward maybe someone who works for a plumbing contractor posts something that people don't like. And so they go to his employer and try to get him fired. And companies just don't need that headache. Fair or unfair, they don't want the headache. And so they've really ratcheted up their screening and where they look and how they look. And a few organizations on here we're talking about, they do ongoing monitoring. We got you in the door and that's great, but who knows if we have some event in the world and you feel the need to comment on it and then it comes back to us. Mm-hmm. And so there is this trend toward some constant monitoring of your online presence. Now,
1: and that's within the company's rights, correct?
2: Yeah. And another thing, I was reading this, I'm like, I have a headache. Because then there's also this side that says, and if they don't find anything on you at all, that's also a red flag.
1: Jeez, yeah.
2: Because either you had a controversial stuff up there and you went and you had everything scrubbed and you deleted all your accounts, that can be one thing. Or I know in the dating world, I've heard women say, if he doesn't have any social media accounts, I think he's a scammer. And so there's like, you have to have, the expectation is you have to have enough social media presence to show that you're real and to post things that aren't, you know, that aren't incendiary, but not so much so it looks like that's all you do is post stuff online and also the kind of stuff that's going to get this company in trouble.
1: Yeah.
2: So it's if you have no social media presence, why? Have you just chosen to opt out? Which I know people who do that. Or are you not able to use it? Are you not comfortable with the technology? So there's all kinds of this judgment being put on people's social media presences or lack thereof. And it just, you know, it's one of those things I read it and I go, oh gosh, you know, this is going to be, there's no one right answer here.
1: Yeah.
2: And so clearly one of these things is going to have to be worked out in the courts.
1: We're speaking with Julie Bauke, career strategist, we know as Julie on the Job. And as part of that, having AI in the conversation now, I mean, even your private stuff is not necessarily always private with like facial recognition technology.
2: Yes.
1: Tied to like OnlyFans. Yes. Or something.
2: Right. Like, so let's say you have a social media name or you just use your first and middle name, which I know people have done that. And then there are people that have, like you said, adult content websites like OnlyFans, where you might have your face, but a completely different name. But facial recognition software can find you and figure out. So if you're an elementary school teacher and you have an OnlyFans account, there's been some litigation. There's been some cases where teachers have been fired for having an OnlyFans account. And so I think the lesson here is nothing you do online is secret or private. And we could argue all day long about whether it should be, but we have to deal with what is. It isn't. And what I also loved about this column in the Wall Street Journal, he was talking about the youngest people. We always worry about them posting all this stuff. Oh my gosh. Well, they're not the ones. They've had this beaten into them so much that many of them are so careful now. It's like the older millennials and the Gen Xers and boomers that still haven't gotten the memo or understand how all of these things connect. And so, you know, it's just going to be interesting. Again, one of those things we're going to have to watch evolve.
1: Thanks, Julie. Julie Bauke, career

strategist we know as Julie on the Job. By the way, make sure to check out a podcast of today's program. 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Just do a search for This Morning with Gordon Deal. 20 minutes now in front of the hour. Coming up next, another type of clueless people at the airport.

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0: Thanks for spending time with us. Welcome into Tuesday. It's time now for the Mic Drop with this morning's Mike Gavin.
1: Good morning. Well, we have one of those everyday pet peeves to talk about today. We take you to the airport where a lot of those pet peeves live rent-free. A Reddit user went viral after posting a photo from the gate area of their flight. In the pic, you can see that many of the people have gathered around the gate area, so many that nobody trying to get to a different flight can get around them. The Redditor said that none of these people moved when either of the next two boarding groups were called, meaning that it was very early for them to get online and infuriating for them to be blocking traffic. Hundreds of people commented and reactions were more mixed than you might think. Many didn't understand why people always do this, comparing it to when people jump up before exiting after a flight lands. Others defended it, citing the need to grab space for carry-on luggage and saying that if you need to get past someone who's standing at the gate, it's not that hard to just say, excuse me.
0: I was wondering when that might come up.
1: Oh, I see.
0: Say, excuse me.
1: That's what you think? You think that people should just block the area if they're waiting for, you know, after a half hour early to get on the flight and they're blocking traffic? I don't think you'd be happy about that if you saw that.
0: The thing is, I try to consider maybe these are first-time flyers in some cases.
1: Are they?
0: Just crowd. I don't know. I mean, it's on me to manage it. Right? I'm not a rule enforcer. Mm-hmm. Right? I can't tell them to go sit down. I just got to deal with it.
1: Yeah.
0: And that involves saying, excuse me.
1: Yeah,
0: firmly in a New Jersey kind of way.
1: Yes. Yeah, I mean, look, the airlines do force us into a lot of this with the whole overhead space thing, you know, by, the airlines where I guess you can bring on carry-on luggage for free, right? Where, so, of course, people are encouraged to bring on carry-on luggage, and then they have to find that space or else it's going to get checked anyway.
0: So it's a good point you have to make. So us, as some passengers, have to not only manage these folks who are blocking our way.
1: Yeah.
0: But we're essentially managing an airline policy that they themselves are not enforcing or managing very well.
1: Yeah, some people wonder why we don't like flying.
0: No, right.
1: Why it's just an exhausting experience for everyone involved. And here's why you might not want to ignore all those junk emails you think you're getting. A Central Florida man who ignored what he thought were junk shipping emails said boxes began showing up at his home, and he soon discovered about $1,200 in credit card charges for items he said he never ordered. Eric Anderson told local TV that he got his first email from Walmart back in April, thinking it was just junk. Then the packages started arriving, including duplicate car vacuums, three of the same shower curtains, three of the same women's sweaters, and two sets of toy cars, none of which Eric had any use for. He says the purchases were made through his Walmart account and charged to credit cards linked to it. He reported the orders as fraudulent to Walmart and to his credit card companies immediately. A little more than a week later, both card companies sent Anderson a letter stating that he was on the hook for the charges. Ooh. Eventually, after a story was broadcast on TV, Walmart marked the purchases as fraudulent and provided him with labels to ship the items back for a refund.
0: Wow.
1: Yeah.
0: That's what it took?
1: Apparently so. Apparently had to reach out to a TV station to give him a hand on this one.
0: Disappointing.
1: Yeah, it is.
0: Disappointing that the customer and the company couldn't figure this out themselves.
1: Like, you know, legitimate explanation. And again, I know I'm sure they get people trying to scam them all the time. You understand they have to have their guard up. But in this situation, you know, what's he going to do with the three women's sweaters that he got in the mail, for example? Like, you know, none of this stuff makes any sense and doesn't follow any pattern that he normally does with buying.
0: Right.
1: So you could, you know, you should be able to tell if the stuff's fraudulent.
0: Couldn't agree more. Thank you, Mike. 13 minutes in front of the hour.
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3: Thanks for being with us. New research finds that while an occasional late meal may not be a major concern, making it an everyday habit can affect how your body manages blood sugar, digests food, and even sleeps. Eating a substantial meal close to bedtime may lead to higher post-meal blood sugar levels. And while there's no single perfect dinner time, a randomized control study found that having dinner within 2 hours of bedtime does impair the body's ability to regulate blood sugar after a meal. VeryWellHealth.com says in a randomized crossover study, early time-restricted feeding, meaning all calories consumed between 8 a.m. and 2 p.m., improved glucose levels and blood sugar fluctuations without changes in calorie intake or body weight. 8 minutes now in front of the hour on This Morning. Once again, here's Nicole Murray.
4: And now, the three big things you need to know. Number one.
5: More than 100 people have been killed after a 7.4 magnitude earthquake struck Western Colombia yesterday, toppling buildings, damaging hospitals, and trapping people beneath the rubble in the country's strongest earthquake this century. Officials say that as search and rescue efforts continue today, the death toll is expected to rise.
4: Number two.
5: President Trump has signed a new executive order calling for most children to receive fewer vaccines, claiming the shots are linked to autism.
6: Well, we do not know exactly what the cause is with respect to autism. It is essential to our research efforts that we have the very best vaccine recommendations in the entire world.
5: CNBC reports that decades of scientific evidence have shown no link between autism and childhood vaccines.
4: Number three.
5: New York City Mayor Zohra Mamdani's new pied-à-terre tax has hit a wall after a Staten Island judge ordered an emergency pause on the implementation of the new surcharge on the owners of high-priced second homes in the Big Apple.
7: We always know that with any new tax, there are more questions than there are answers, and we're looking to make sure that every New Yorker that is potentially affected, again, we're talking about 17,000 homeowners out of a city of 8.5 million, have all the information that they need.
5: The ruling came in response to a lawsuit from three homeowners suing to delay the rollout of the tax because of how it has been executed. The World Health Organization said the fastest growing Ebola outbreak on record in eastern Congo started in February, months before it was officially declared in mid-May. More than 1,900 people have died. Officials say that July was the hottest month ever recorded in the U.S. The National Oceanic and Atmospheric Administration reports that the average temperature was 76.9 degrees. Daytime maximum temperatures in July averaged nearly 90 degrees. And recent research says that people need a vacation every 2 months to recover from what work stress does to them.
3: Every 2 months.
5: Yeah, I love this.
3: That's 6 vacations a year.
5: Well, maybe like staycations are included in that, little weekend getaways. There's ways to wiggle them in there.
3: You know, you don't need a full week, in other words, just maybe a 3-day weekend that would qualify.
5: I mean, I would like a full week, but
3: Nicole,
5: I know that's... I know.
3: Goodness,
5: I know.
3: You're showing your age. 6 minutes now in front of the hour.

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Thanks for joining us. A 13-year-old boy in northern Utah is getting plenty of pats on the back for giving up a traditional summer so he can improve the life of a toddler. ABC4 Television says Zach Waters from Lehigh became fascinated with 3D printing after watching a YouTube channel, but he wanted to do more than simply make cool things. He discovered Make Good, a nonprofit that creates 3D printed assistive devices, and was inspired. His summer project was a custom wheelchair designed for a 21-month-old girl. Waters spent roughly 300 hours designing, printing, testing, and assembling. The wheelchair has a removable cup holder and tray table, along with space on the back to store heavier medical equipment. The footrest and headrest can be adjusted as she grows, while the straps are made from soft, flexible material for added comfort. That'll do it for this hour. For Nicole Murray and Mike Gavin, I'm Gordon Deal. Thanks for listening to This Morning, America's First News.

0: Over the years, you've brought them into your home. 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
2: From ABC News, I'm Sherry Preston. Doctors are pushing back against President Trump's order recommending 11 childhood vaccines instead of the 18 currently recommended by the CDC. The American Academy of Pediatrics says the order is not justified by science and that children will suffer. Here's ABC's Mary Bruce with reaction.
3: A leading Republican senator, Bill Cassidy, who's also a doctor, openly rebuking the president, saying, "I'm a doctor. This executive order is wrong. The president does not have the expertise to make these changes. Vaccines are overwhelmingly safe. Vaccines are effective. Vaccines do not cause autism. Parents should listen to their child's pediatrician about vaccines rather than listening to an inaccurate executive order. This is so wrong."
2: The death toll from the earthquake in Colombia, at least 132. ABC's Trevor Ault.
4: This happened around 7:30 in the morning local time, and it was in the western portion of the country, somewhat inland.

0: was closest to Colombia's third largest city of Cali. We have seen dozens of buildings collapse on top of people. So we already know, according to local officials, that there's well over 100 people dead, that there are several young children who've been killed by this earthquake.
1: The search continues for survivors. A new report out today on an elaborate ruse set up as President Trump was departing the NATO summit in Turkey. ABC's Karen Hua with details.
2: According to the Washington Post, Trump boarded the older Air Force One in front of the cameras, waving from the stairs, and then slipped out a door on the other side of the plane into an airport catering truck, which then drove him to a smaller military jet. Defense Secretary Pete Hegseth reportedly flew with him, boarding separately to make the flight look routine.
1: The reason for the change, assassination threats from Iran. It's primary election day in six states: Connecticut, Alabama, Vermont, Minnesota, Wisconsin, and South Carolina. 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
1: A new March of Dimes study shows more and more Americans are living farther and farther away from maternity care.
5: The nonprofit says that nearly 100 labor and delivery units nationwide have closed since the start of 2024, with rural America hit the hardest. The operators of those facilities blame financial pressure, workforce shortages, and a falling U.S. birth rate for the decision to shut down. March of Dimes says 2.5 million women of childbearing age live in counties considered maternity care deserts. Jim Ryan, ABC News.
1: Accused CEO killer Luigi Mangione is set to return to court today for the last scheduled pre-trial conference before jury selection.
6: Tuesday's appearance could be the last time Luigi Mangione is seen in public before jury selection starts on September 8th. And the conference is one of the final opportunities for prosecutors and defense lawyers to finalize details of the high-profile trial. Prosecutors allege Mangione gunned down UnitedHealthcare CEO Brian Thompson in an assassination-style killing on a Midtown Manhattan street in 2024. Mangione has pleaded not guilty to state and federal charges, and he faces the possibility of life in prison if he's convicted at a state murder trial. Peter Haralambos, ABC News, New York.
1: President Trump's media company, Truth Social, reporting $238 million in losses during the second quarter, 10 times the loss from a year earlier. Truth Social has branched out into several new industries, including online betting and crypto. They now say they'll abandon those and refocus only on social media. Sherry Preston, ABC News.
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9: The White House targets vaccines. Good morning, I'm Gordon Deal, along with Nicole Murray, on this Tuesday, August 11th. Glad you could be with us. Here's what we have for you this hour.
10: President Trump has signed an executive order calling for most children to get fewer shots. We'll have reaction.
9: It's a race against the clock in South America, where rescuers are searching for survivors of a strong earthquake in Colombia.
10: President Trump is turning the tables on Iran's conditions for a peace deal, saying Tehran should also pay reparations.
9: And our obsession with online recommendations.
11: Sometimes when we have so many choices, we wind up more dissatisfied because we feel sort of decision paralysis, or because, you know, we do make a decision and then we spend, you know, all of this time thinking, well, like, is this the best pair of jeans? Could I have found a better pair of jeans? Is this the best Chinese restaurant?
9: Emily Stewart at Business Insider on how online reviews are wrecking our vacations and even dinner reservations. More than 150 people have been killed in western Colombia after the South American country's most powerful earthquake in decades, and that figure is expected to rise. We get more from this morning's Mike Gavin.
12: Rescue efforts carried into a second day this morning as emergency workers dug through collapsed buildings and flattened homes searching for victims. The 7.4 magnitude earthquake struck Colombia's coffee-growing heartland early yesterday, leveling multi-story buildings in cities such as Cali and cracked one of the towers of a historic cathedral in another nearby city. Several of the top floors of one of the city's hospitals, some dedicated to pediatric care, collapsed upon themselves, leaving some patients trapped and forcing some 600 others to be tended to amid rubble on the street. Gordon.
9: Thank you, Mike. Emergency teams and volunteers worked through the night with excavators and at times their bare hands hunting for survivors beneath debris. In Cali, home to about 2.2 million people, at least 85 people were killed and dozens of buildings were damaged or destroyed. The back and forth continues between Washington and Tehran. President Trump has now made his own demands that Iran pay compensation for people killed in wars, attacks, and protests. The president said the families of the 17 U.S. sailors killed in the 2000 bombing of the USS Cole in Yemen, as well as thousands of others killed in combat, should be included. Trump's response yesterday came after Iran's weekend demands for compensation and an end to sanctions in exchange for fully and safely reopening the Strait of Hormuz.
13: The only one that has control of the Strait of Hormuz right now is the United States Navy. We have a blockade that's been infallible.
9: Separately, the Washington Post is reporting that Trump underwent an elaborate plan to hide his flight from Turkey to the United Kingdom last month using a catering food truck and a military aircraft amid threats against him from Iran. The report says the secret mission was carried out without the knowledge of the traveling press and even some White House officials. The off-ramp scenarios are getting more complicated for President Trump as he seeks an end to hostilities with Iran. Insight from Republican consultants Matt Makowiak, president of Potomac Strategy Group. Matt, how do you see it?
14: Yeah, I mean, you know, the thing that's unfortunate, but is, I think, an important element here is that there's a timing issue on the U.S. side that Iran doesn't have to deal with. And that is that obviously in the United States, we have a midterm election in 86 days or 85 days or whatever it is. So that is obviously putting domestic political pressure on the White House, given the relatively high gas prices we've seen at a time when affordability is really apparently the number one issue for pretty much everybody across the country. So I think the president's feeling pressure a little bit as it relates to that. I think he's now absolutely clear that Iran is, you know, almost impossible to negotiate with, particularly right now as their regime is not just weakened, but has lost so many, you know, senior members and has so much change in the last few months. It's not even clear that if you negotiate, if you're negotiating with someone who has any power to even uphold something. So this is a challenging situation. My suspicion is the blockade will continue, which continues to put economic pressure on Iran. They have a real issue right now about whether they can even pay their IRGC soldiers. And of course, their currency is very weak. There's enormously high inflation. So I think the least worst option is probably to continue with the blockade and then to see if you can continue to help some of these ships get through the Strait of Hormuz. But look, again, this is an enormously complicated situation. There is no easy solution.
9: How much credibility do you put into some of these media reports about munitions concerns here? And is that driving some of the decision making here?
14: I do think it's both a real issue, and I do think it is driving some of the discussion. There, you know, there's been reporting that the Pentagon has asked our defense companies to speed up the production of some of these munitions that we need. And you know, produce large amounts in you know, weeks or months rather than years. So it is an issue. It just is. And of course, you know, the reason you know it's a real issue is that the Trump administration is seeking a supplemental from Congress. The amounts kind of go all over the run the gamut. It could be as much as, 30 to 60 billion. It could be more than that, depending on how much they ultimately gets sought. But nonetheless, there's a real need to make sure we have what we need. It's, of course, America could be attacked at any time. You could certainly have a situation where China perhaps tries to take Taiwan, which could have not just significant ramifications for the United States related to our relationship with Taiwan, but in terms of semiconductor chip supply, which is a national security issue in addition to being an economic issue. So, yeah, I mean, you know, it's hard to answer these questions kind of succinctly because the issues are so complex. They're all interrelated. You're dealing with an impossible partner who, violates agreements regularly and who may not even be able to uphold an agreement even if they wanted to, given the power vacuum in country at the moment.
9: We're speaking with Matt Mikowiak, Republican consultant, also president of Potomac Strategy Group. We're talking about the off-ramp scenarios for the Trump administration in the Iran war. Have you imagined what a worst-case scenario would be?
14: First of all, I'd say I think that the Pentagon, spends time thinking about worst-case scenarios. Yeah. You could have, if you were to have American military personnel taken hostage, so people have started to talk about maybe there being some similarities to how Iran treated Carter with how they're hoping to treat Trump here or trying to treat Trump here. If you had some type of horrific situation like that, that obviously would be something akin to a worst case scenario. If you had a, mass casualty event at American military installation in the region, that would be a worst case scenario.
9: Thanks, Matt. Matt Mikowiak, Republican consultant and president of Potomac Strategy Group. If you've missed anything from today's show, by the way, you can always catch a podcast. It's available every day on Apple, Google, Spotify, or wherever you get your podcasts. 14 minutes now after the hour on This Morning, America's First News.
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1: Thanks for being with us. A new executive order from President Trump calls for most children to receive fewer vaccines. He wants to limit the inoculation schedule to 11 immunizations, which he said would align the country with peer nations that recommend fewer shots. In addition, the president made extensive comments connecting childhood shots and autism, a link scientists argue is unfounded.
2: Well, we do not know exactly what the cause is with respect to autism. It is essential to our research efforts that we have the very best vaccine recommendations in the entire world.
1: Physicians rejected the new executive order, saying no new science warranted a change and that fewer recommended shots will leave more children exposed to preventable diseases. The directive signed yesterday also recommends splitting the measles, mumps, and rubella vaccine into three shots taken at separate visits. Merck said there's no published scientific evidence showing any benefit to splitting the MMR shot into three, and that using the individual components increases injections and can lead to delayed or missed immunizations. This portion of the program is brought to you by Incogni. Hey, did you hear that? You have to listen very carefully. That's my phone. It's quiet, right? No spam calls, no spam texts. I love the silence. Is your phone silent? If it's not, here's why. Data brokers are selling your personal information. Things like your phone number, a home address, email, your kids' names, political affiliations, even where you bank. 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
3: And now, the three big things you need to know. Number one.
4: Rescue efforts will continue today across western Colombia after a 7.4 magnitude earthquake hit the area yesterday, killing at least 164 people. Officials say that as search and rescue efforts continue, the death toll is expected to rise.
3: Number two.
4: President Trump is demanding that Iran pay compensation for people killed in wars, attacks, and protests after Tehran said it would not reopen the Strait of Hormuz without being paid for war damages. Trump on why he thinks Iran should pay up.
2: All of the people that were so badly hurt, so badly wounded or killed, many thousands of people, and maybe damages for the 52,000 protesters over the last 4 months that were killed in Iran. We think their families should get damages.
4: Meanwhile, the Washington Post reports that Trump used a catering truck to sneak off Air Force One to hide his flight from Turkey to the United Kingdom last month amid threats against him from Iran.
3: Number three.
4: The Trump administration has unveiled new transparency guidelines for food ingredients. The new proposed federal rule would ask companies to notify the FDA when they introduce a new substance into food products. Health and Human Services Secretary Robert F. Kennedy Jr.
5: The proposal will give the agency greater visibility into the substances that are entering our food supply.
4: The administration also again delayed the release of the definition of ultra-processed food. Washington Governor Bob Ferguson has issued an emergency proclamation suspending some state laws to help residents impacted by wildfires. Ferguson added the directive expands access to the state's disaster cash assistance program.
6: We'll soon be seeking a major disaster declaration to unlock financial assistance for individuals.
4: Additionally, the proclamation makes it easier for residents to receive unemployment benefits. The Pentagon has renamed an airbase in South Carolina after Senator Lindsey Graham, Defense Secretary Pete Hegseth.
7: Fully funding our warriors would be one last great accomplishment for Colonel Lindsey Graham and a major part of his legacy.
4: The South Carolina senator suddenly died last month. There were no winning tickets sold for last night's $905 million Powerball jackpot. The estimated grand prize for tomorrow's drawing will be at least $975 million.
1: Can't even process all those zeros.
4: Right? Oh, my gosh. But it makes me feel like I would go on vacation. I would buy a house, maybe get Carolina a bunch of tennis balls.
1: Sure. That would still leave you a gajillion dollars left over, roughly.
4: I don't even know what I would do with it.
1: 22 minutes now after the hour.
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0: Thanks for being with us. Many Americans treat every product, service, and experience they buy like a research project. But Emily Stewart, senior correspondent at Business Insider, says our obsession with online recommendations is ruining our vacations, homes, and nights out. Emily, explain.
1: Yeah, I mean, I think a lot of people have had this experience, right? That you're like, I'm going to go to dinner. And you start looking at all the options. There's a lot of options. You start looking at the reviews, and suddenly you realize that you've spent an hour and a half trying to figure out where you're going to get, like, pizza on a Tuesday night. And, like, do you need the best pizza? Like, probably not. And so, basically, the idea of this was, like, we are kind of encouraged by way of having so many choices and so many opinions about those choices to kind of really try and maximize our lives and seek out the best at every turn. And, you know, the question I think I had is, are we kind of making ourselves miserable in this kind of impossible and often kind of fruitless quest?
0: Yeah. Talk about the guy you spoke to at the beginning of your piece, this James Hardaway. He's thorough, if we can use that word, it seems.
1: Yeah, you know, he told me he's kind of like the reviews guy among his family and friends. You know, before every decision, he looks at Wirecutter, he looks at Consumer Reports, he goes to Yelp, he goes to Reddit, he goes to YouTube. And he said, you know, he does this all of the time, but he kind of, you know, took a moment of self-reflection and said, like, I'm not sure if this is actually making things better. He talked about buying a baby stroller for his first child a few years ago, and he and his wife identified the best one. It's $450. They get it, and they realize they don't like it, and they get rid of it in a few months, and they actually buy something much cheaper that is not recommended by anybody because it works better for them. And so I think that is kind of like what we are seeing here a little bit. A lot of people have that experience, right, where you think you got the best thing, and then you're sitting there and like, did this make a difference? You know, who knows?
0: We're speaking with Emily Stewart, senior correspondent at Business Insider. It's called Reviews Are Ruining Your Life. I mean, whatever happened to, and it wasn't that long ago, I would just say, Emily, I need a Chinese restaurant for Saturday night, which you got, right? And you'd rattle one off. Like, what happened to just good old-fashioned friend recommendations?
1: Yeah, I mean, I think, you know, to some extent, the review stuff is good, right? Like, you want to democratize information. It is nice to be able to look at the internet if you don't have a friend that knows a good Chinese restaurant. I think kind of what happens is that we wind up in a situation where we're constantly dissatisfied. And there's research that talks about this, right, that shows this, that kind of sometimes when we have so many choices, we wind up more dissatisfied because we feel sort of decision paralysis, or because, you know, we do make a decision and then we spend, you know, all of this time thinking, well, like, is this the best pair of jeans? Could I have found a better pair of jeans? Is this the best Chinese restaurant? And a lot of the answer for this is also that the best for me is not the best for you. A Chinese restaurant you like, I may think is awful, right? And so I do think sometimes too, especially when we're looking at strangers on the internet, like, we don't know those people's priorities. We don't know their lifestyles. We don't know their preferences. And so we're sort of guessing based on opinions of people. We have no idea about anything about them.
0: Yeah. And on top of that, it's just hard to tell which ones are legit, you know, that haven't been written by, you know, AI, for example, or by, you know, employees themselves, if it's, for example, a restaurant.
1: Right. I mean, that is also an issue.
0: It's Emily Stewart, senior correspondent at Business Insider. 30 minutes now after the hour on This Morning, America's First News.

0: There's a world of opportunity out there, beyond the typical 9-to-5, where purpose and grit come together, where the American spirit and ingenuity are welcomed in places that could really use your skills and your experience. 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

0: No fear, just facts. 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
1: Thanks for spending time with us. Welcome into Tuesday, August 11th. Gordon Deal with Nicole Murray. Some of our top stories and headlines. An earthquake in Western Colombia has killed more than 150. President Trump signs an executive order reducing the recommended number of childhood vaccines. A report says Trump hid in an airport catering container to sneak into a military jet for a secret flight out of Turkey last month. Oil is up to around $90 a barrel this morning. New York City officials will study an underground air exchange system that could cool sweltering subway stations in the summer. And a wild video game discovery in Wisconsin. That story in about 20 minutes. Of the roughly 75 economists who submitted July payroll estimates to Bloomberg, not a single one forecast that the U.S. would lose jobs last month. But that's exactly what happened. Employers shed 23,000 jobs from payrolls in July. Here's Megan Lenhart, senior economics reporter at Barron's. Megan, not what we expected.
2: Exactly. We did have a number of estimates, and all of them were above target, you know, in terms of we didn't expect any negative jobs numbers on Friday. And unfortunately, we got it wrong. It was obviously a number of things at play. And I think, unfortunately, it's just become a lot more difficult to really determine the labor market trajectories these days. Obviously, month to month, you always have specific factors at play. But, you know, we've also had a lot of changes in population and employment.

0: and trends. And then, of course, you know, within the data of itself, you have to remember that we've had declining response rates in recent years, and that's obviously, you know, created a bit of a trickier situation, especially in terms of like higher margin of error, and of course a lot of the revisions that we've been seeing.
1: Yeah. It this came up in your story too. I thought it was interesting. Immigration policy slash deportations, is that having a role here?
0: It is. It really is one of those situations where policy is playing a role in kind of what we're seeing. Unfortunately, we just don't have robust population growth at this point. And so, you know, that really does actually affect the number of available workers. And when you do have immigration policies that, you know, are very much primed to, you know, deport and or, you know, not allow folks into the country as easily, that does reduce the population and that of available workers. And in this case, you know, we've had a significant decline over, you know, the past 2 years. And obviously, you know, that's been something that's been a slow moving issue, but one that we're really starting to see, you know, turn out in the data now.
1: We're speaking with Megan Lenhart, senior economics reporter at Barron's. Her story is called "Everyone Got the Jobs Number Wrong for July: Why It Won't Be the Last Time." So I keep thinking artificial intelligence is going to step in here and save the day, but it doesn't seem like that's the case.
0: Unfortunately, we're still in the early innings or quarters or whatever sports analogy you want to use of this technological advance. You know, and what that really boils down to is the fact that, yes, a lot of people use AI in their day-to-day lives at this point, but it really doesn't have a huge commercial adoption uptake yet. Remember, we're still actually waiting for a lot of the physical manifestations and build out of AI to take place. And that probably won't even happen until 2028. So the idea that, you know, we're having, you know, these AI agents take over jobs is not quite the reality yet. And I think a lot of the data does actually show that really AI has had a fairly minimal impact on the labor market so far. But we may actually need that technology in the years to come. As I said, we really have had a lot of demographic changes. And, you know, we remember, you know, 20 years ago, we were worried about, you know, population growth and, you know, us like overrunning our resources. And now, you know, we're very much focused on the idea that we might not have enough population growth in order to, you know, really sustain the economic trajectory that we want. And so I do think that technology is going to have to play, you know, a big assist role here in making sure that we have, you know, the labor dynamics that we need in order to maintain a really healthy economy.
1: What do investors do with this data when they know, I guess, it could ultimately be incorrect?
0: I think that investors really need to take a step back a little bit. Obviously, we always look forward to Jobs Friday. We do, you know, really bank in many cases on the jobs number. But you have to remember that it is the first of three estimates per, you know, each individual month. And so we make a lot of noise around, you know, big revisions and things like that. But it's really just the Bureau of Labor Statistics getting more information, getting more complete information from businesses nationwide. In fact, if you want to think about it probably in a better way, I would argue that we need to start thinking about jobs the way we do maybe about the GDP number, which we also get three estimates, and nobody sort of takes the first estimate at you know, the permanent, all-encompassing number. That may be what we have to do in the future when it comes to these unemployment numbers as well.
1: Thanks, Megan. Megan Lenhart, senior economics reporter at Barron's. Hey, if you've missed anything from today's show, there's an easy way to catch up. Just tell your Alexa, Siri, or Google to play This Morning with Gordon Deal. 20 minutes now in front of the hour on This Morning, America's First News. Coming up next, police in Western Alabama likely did not get training for this type of emergency call.

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0: Thanks for spending time with us. Welcome into Tuesday. It is time now for the mic drop with this morning's Mike Gavin.
1: Good morning. Well, it's always fascinating to me how wide and varied the job description for local law enforcement can be. One day you're babysitting a construction crew on the side of the road or directing traffic. Another day you're in high-speed pursuit of a fleeing criminal. Then the next day you could be called in to help wrangle an animal weighing nearly a ton. We have two stories about that to talk about today. We start in Georgia, where first responders were summoned to help rescue a 1,600-pound horse. The animal had become trapped on its side in a creek at the back of its owner's property last week. Two fire departments were eventually called in to help with the rescue, with the Cherokee County Department using a large animal tripod to eventually lift the horse to its feet. The horse was examined by a vet at the scene. The vet at the scene was able to walk back to its stable after regaining feeling in its legs.
0: Yeah.
1: We don't know how it actually got on its side in the first place. I guess just tripped and fell into this creek.
0: That's something.
1: Yeah.
0: Like this kind of operation.
1: Yeah.
0: Like, you get a stuck horse. Who dreams up this stuff?
1: In the back of a property, so it's not easy to get there. There's not like a road that's going to lead you right to where this horse is. You got to get all this equipment back there and lift up a 1,600-pound animal, which is, I'm sure, certainly surly and, you know, moving around. Mm-hmm. And this is not just this isn't dead weight we're talking about.
0: Yeah. Top heavy.
1: Yes.
0: And it's like a massive kitchen table, right, to get it back on its legs. I wonder if the crews thought initially, you know, could 8 of us gather around and be responsible for 200 pounds of pushing and lifting? And then they thought, now we got to get this tripod thing going here and hoist this thing.
1: Yeah, if there's any way for us to get a machine to do this, I think we're going to do it. I'm definitely not putting my back into that one, I can tell you that.
0: Right.
1: And while that was a relatively easy big animal rescue for first responders, this one will be one they'll be telling stories about for a long time. Police and sheriff's deputies in Alabama traded in traffic stops for rodeo duty when they were called in to lasso a 1,500-pound bull on the loose. The Pickens County Sheriff's Office said on social media that deputies responded alongside local police officers when the bull was spotted wandering around town. The longhorn led its pursuers on a chase across Highway 17 and back to the neighborhood where it was originally spotted. A video shared by the sheriff's office shows responders on horseback attempting to lasso the bovine. The animal was eventually rounded up without injury. The sheriff's office wrote that, "We'll hang up our cowboy hats and boots back on the wall, at least until the next bull decides to go sightseeing."
0: Jeez.
1: Horse is one thing. So, you know, horse laying in a creek is one thing, but a bull on its legs, fully capable of doing all the damage it wants to, that's a whole different level.
0: I was thinking the same thing. Like, at least, you know, the horse is probably relatively calm.
1: Yeah.
0: It can't do much. Maybe you could feed it some apples or some carrots, you know, to keep it calm. But a longhorn on the loose, I could knock down trees, you know, punch out windows and cars. Yeah. Who knows what
1: literally
0: else.
1: Anything it wants to. A bull could do if it decided to in that moment.
0: Oh, my goodness.
1: Yikes.
0: Good story. Thank you, Mike. 13 minutes now in front of the hour on This Morning, America's First News.
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0: Thanks for being with us. New research finds that while an occasional late meal, because of something like a late work day, may not be a major concern, making it an everyday habit can affect how your body manages blood sugar, digests food, and even sleeps. Eating a substantial meal close to bedtime may lead to higher post-meal blood sugar levels. While there's no single perfect dinner time for everyone, a randomized control study found that having dinner within 2 hours of bedtime impairs the body's ability to regulate blood sugar after a meal. Verywellhealth.com says in a

0: randomized crossover study involving a small group of adults who were overweight, early time-restricted feeding, meaning all calories consumed between 8 a.m. and 2 p.m., improved mean 24-hour glucose levels and blood sugar fluctuations without changes in calorie intake or body weight. Another finding, eating an early first meal, say before 8 a.m., and an early last meal, like before 7 p.m., might lower the long-term risk of diabetes. 8 minutes now in front of the hour on this morning. Once again, here's Nicole Murray.
1: And now, the three big things you need to know. Number one.
2: More than 100 people have been killed after a 7.4 magnitude earthquake struck Western Colombia yesterday, toppling buildings, damaging hospitals, and trapping people beneath the rubble in the country's strongest earthquake this century. Officials say that as search and rescue efforts continue today, the death toll is expected to rise.
1: Number two.
2: President Trump has signed a new executive order calling for most children to receive fewer vaccines, claiming the shots are linked to autism. Trump is also urging parents to spread out shots and more visits to pediatricians.
3: Effective immediately, my administration is recognizing gold standard childhood vaccine recommendations for only 11 core vaccinations against the most serious and dangerous diseases, along with the MMR, which hopefully will be split up.
2: CNBC reports that decades of scientific evidence have shown no link between autism and childhood vaccines.
1: Number three.
2: New York City Mayor Zohran Mamdani's new pied-à-terre tax has hit a wall after a Staten Island judge ordered an emergency pause on the implementation of the new surcharge on the owners of high-priced second homes in the Big Apple.
4: We always know that with any new tax, there are more questions than there are answers, and we're looking to make sure that every New Yorker that is potentially affected, again, we're talking about 17,000 homeowners out of a city of 8.5 million, have all the information that they need.
2: The ruling came in response to a lawsuit from three homeowners suing to delay the rollout of the tax because of how it has been executed. The World Health Organization said the fastest growing Ebola outbreak on record in eastern Congo started in February, months before it was officially declared in mid-May. More than 1,900 people have died. Massachusetts Senator Elizabeth Warren is pressuring companies entitled to refunds for illegal U.S. tariffs to return the money they are recouping directly to consumers. USA Today reports that Generation Z has a new favorite insult. It's called LARPing, which is when someone is being inauthentic. A prime example, when someone goes to a fitness class just for the photos.
0: Ah, it's like calling someone out.
2: Yeah, exactly. Right. Exactly.
0: Yeah. Well, we have to have a word for that that we never used before. And then Gen Z pretends, oh, we found something new.
2: Well, it's they're labeling it. They're giving us more like, oh, calling you out kind of thing.
0: Yeah, we had that phrase already. Why do we need LARPing?
2: What other phrase was there for it?
0: Calling you out.
2: So what?
0: Inauthentic. You said it yourself.
2: I feel like you're just trying to cause problems. Let them define their own things. Let them have their own trends. Let them grow up and figure it out for themselves.
0: Are you saying I'm just trying to get a reaction out of you?
2: You're rage baiting? What? Isn't that something else Generation Z invented? I'm just saying.
0: 6 minutes now in front of the hour.
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0: Thanks for being with us. A game shop in Wisconsin has discovered almost 100 copies of a never-before-seen version of Super Mario Brothers and Duck Hunt cartridges. Jason Ganos, owner of Nintendo Wire, told ABC News the cartridges included different screws, labels, and motherboards. Kevin Braun, owner of One Stop Wonders in Waukesha, bought the box of games 2 to 3 years ago from a man who had them in his garage. The cartridges were intended to be melted down for gold, but they were never destroyed. They were found among Halloween decorations in a storage unit. Three of them are tentatively scheduled to go up for auction Friday. Professional Sports Authenticator graded several of the cartridges a perfect 10. 2 months ago, a Super Mario Brothers game graded a 9.6, sold for $3 million. For Nicole Murray and Mike Gavin, I'm Gordon Deal. 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
3: From ABC News, I'm Sherry Preston. We're learning more about the elaborate deception to protect President Trump from an Iranian threat at last month's NATO summit in Turkey. The plane that everyone thought the president was on to leave the country wasn't the right plane at all. ABC's Martha Raddatz says he boarded the older Air Force One in Ankara. However,
4: the Washington Post reporting President Trump quickly sneaked off the plane and into a catering truck before boarding a smaller, far less conspicuous military aircraft to begin the journey home. The president had flown to the NATO summit on the new Qatari-gifted aircraft. Then the Secret Service had decided to fly everyone home on the older blue and white model.
3: The White House has not confirmed nor denied the story. More than 130 people are dead after the 7.4 magnitude earthquake that rocked Western Colombia Monday, but they're afraid it'll go much higher. ABC's Faith Abube is in Medellin.
5: The deadly earthquake, the most powerful to hit the country in more than a decade, leaving a trail of destruction in multiple cities. The quake's epicenter coming close to heavily populated areas. Cities like Pereira and Cali hit particularly hard. Entire apartment buildings seen splitting apart, leaving clouds of dust and rubble.
3: Pushback from doctors against the Trump administration's attempt to limit the number of childhood vaccines recommended, and a recommendation to separate the measles, mumps, and rubella vaccines into three separate shots. Former acting director of the CDC, Dr. Richard Besser.
6: I practice pediatrics for more than 30 years. This is a big mistake. It's a step in the wrong direction.
3: Besser says parents are much more likely to miss the MMR vaccine if the shots are split up, and studies have proven it's perfectly safe. Iran still insisting the U.S. meet its demands before it'll reopen the Strait of Hormuz. Iranian

0: attacked Houthis, renewing attacks in Yemen. This is ABC News.
1: I'm not one to say I told you so, but I switched to Pure Talk over a year ago, and ever since, I've been telling people there's no better wireless company out there. 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
0: The water crisis continues in Puerto Rico. ABC's Victor Oquendo has been talking to people in San Juan.
2: It's hard because, you know, when you open that faucet and it doesn't come out.
3: Further straining Puerto Rico's water supply, extreme heat, and roughly 1,000 raging wildfires. It's the latest crisis for an island plagued by rolling blackouts and water shutoffs since 2017, when Hurricane Maria killed nearly 3,000 people and devastated the power grid.
0: The Lindsay Clancy murder trial continues in Plymouth, Massachusetts. ABC's Peter Haralambu says more on the woman who says she was suffering from extreme postpartum depression when she killed her three young children.
4: Clancy's lawyer, Kevin Reddington, argued that the medical system failed Clancy when she needed it the most. He pressed psychiatrist Jennifer Tufts about only treating Clancy via telehealth rather than in-person visits as her mental health deteriorated.
5: Did you ever suggest to her that maybe you ought to come in to see me? Rather than talk on the computer.
4: Defense lawyers argue that Clancy shouldn't be convicted on murder charges because she experienced a rare episode of postpartum psychosis when she strangled her children. Peter Haralambos, ABC News.
0: A federal appeals court on Monday rejected an appeal by Meta, the company behind Facebook and Instagram, as well as an appeal by TikTok. The companies are trying to stop lawsuits accusing them of creating platforms that get kids addicted. The court says such lawsuits can move forward. Sherry Preston, ABC News.
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12: And a happy Tuesday morning to all. It is Nick Papagni, the Ag Meteor, along with Sir Josh McGill. Josh, it's still warm. How are you? How's your Tuesday?
13: It's pretty warm here as well. I'm in Florida getting ready today for the Citrus and Specialty Crop Expo. We're moving all of the beautiful exhibitors in today, moving equipment in, and I'm looking forward to it.
12: I was there last year. Tell me about this year. What's the difference so far? Because I really like last year, but it was really, really warm.
13: Well, it's still really, really warm. That hasn't changed.

0: Much fancier hotel this year, I will say, and the conference center is a huge step up class-wise from the fairgrounds where we were at last year. Just a beautiful conference center, carpet and everything, very different from where we were at in previous years. So I'm looking forward to it. It's going to be interesting moving that equipment in on the carpet, but we're going to get it all figured out.
1: Well, the Agmeter had to stay home back in California, even though it's warm all over California, but there's a chance it looks like it could be cooling, when I say cool, in the 90s by the end of the week. So that's always great news. So we've had that heat wave, but I have to hold the fort down here in California, Josh, and I'm okay with that.
0: Well, you're doing a wonderful job of it, and I appreciate it.
1: Yeah, I've got some great interviews lined up. You are going to love the this week and next week, I'm going to tell you. But two stories that I want to share, because I think the farming world, and this is what we do on our show, we bring great stories to you. As you're driving around California, you listen to the farmers, the ag, the people that are involved. They're in the battlefields. And this is what I really believe, Josh. Two stories that I want to share. Well, Aaron Judge, who's a baseball player for the New York Yankees. He played for Linden High School right down the road of the Central Valley. He went to Fresno State. A lot of people, what? Aaron Judge went to Fresno State? Yes, he was a Bulldog. Great story. He had a great talk with one of the great Yankee handicap lady, but she's so overwhelmed that she gets to meet her hero, Aaron Judge. So I always love when people are doing the right thing. Hearts come out. We need to get more of that, Josh. The other story is we know about the horrible fires up in Spokane, Washington, and the governor came out and said, oh, the climate change started the fire. Well, an hour later, it wasn't climate change. Actually, somebody started it. He's going to be prosecuted. He started 25 other fires, but I don't know why. But to me, the feel-good story in this, Josh, I know it's going a long way, but Sydney Sweeney, the superstar actress who's from Spokane, Washington, was out with overalls on, helping, giving out food to people, didn't tell anybody, hiding behind the scenes, doing the right thing. Josh, in this world, we got to tell more stories of farming, ag, Sydney Sweeney, Aaron Judge stories.
0: Yeah, I love hearing feel-good stories like that, and glad that they could find the real culprit to the fire instead of just pinning it on climate change.
1: Right. And then also, AgNet West held hostage day 30. This is 30th day where I've tried to reach out to Xavier Becerra. We're held hostage. We're trying to get him on our show. We've had Steve Hilton on many times. We just want to know what he stands for when it comes to farming and ag. I don't think he's going to come on, but every day we're gonna just check the box, because every day I'm going to try. Josh, what's the Josh meter say? Do you think Xavier Becerra comes on our show?
0: I really don't think it's going to happen, Nick. Not to be a pessimist, you know, I'm usually the optimist, but I just don't see it happening.
1: Well, I don't think so either. I think I'll have to owe you a steak. You can owe me a steak on this one, because I don't think he comes on. I think he's going to hide. We're seeing a lot of time. I don't even know if we're going to have a debate. Steve Hilton thinks we're going to have a debate, but I don't think we will, because I don't know what he's going to say besides blaming the Trump administration. I don't know. But today, I'm going to tell you now, mom and dads, you have cousins, you have kids that are in high school. If you're in FFA or not in FFA, you're going to listen to Cody Jacobson today, who pretty much runs the Merced Junior College, the ag program. And this is going to blow you away, because with minimum wage going through the roof, people can't afford it. You're going to get expertise at Merced Junior College. We're going to talk to Cody when we come back on your Tuesday morning. Don't go anywhere. It's the Ag Meter, Sir Josh. We will be right back.

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8: Welcome back on your Tuesday morning. It is the AgNet and Sir Josh. You're going to take notes down. This is part of your lesson on AgNet West. You got to have lesson. You have notes. Well, this Merced Junior College might be the greatest college in the United States when it comes to preparing kids for the next level. Food processing, farming, automation. Let's go to the interview. This is going to blow you away. Our next guest, and if you have kids, if you have a neighbor who's thinking about the next level after high school, if you have a cousin, this is the time to pull the car over and listen to this interview. We're going to talk with Cody Jacobson, the Dean of Ag and Industrial Technology at the beautiful Merced College, one of the greatest colleges we have in the country when it comes to food, processing, farming, you name it. Cody, welcome to the show. I'm always excited to talk with Cody Jacobson.
9: I'm doing well, Nick. Thanks again for having me. It's always a joy to visit with you and just talk ag and talk life. And so I'm looking forward to the next few minutes.
8: Cody, tell everyone what's going on at Merced College. You are the most innovative college there is when it comes to, like I said, food and farming. Tell everyone about it because I know a lot of parents are interested right now.
9: You know, I appreciate the compliments. I truly believe that the momentum that we have at Merced College in our agriculture and industrial technology programs and even across many other programs across this campus are second to none. I have a great opportunity and I look forward to seeing things come to fruition of what we're doing out on our facilities. But I mean, on a daily basis, I am able to walk job sites right now and construction sites of a lot of our major facilities that are in construction right now. I have a 22,000 square foot food processing facility that's about 6.5 months out from being finished. It's a meat processing lab, a tree nut processing laboratory, a fruit and vegetable for fresh market produce, a nutrition facility for all research and development and product development. And then the part that kind of encapsulates all of that is a retail farm market that will be open year round to the general public as well as our students. No other facility in the United States will have some of the equipment that we are going to have in that facility. I'm talking the top of the line optical sorters. I'm talking about X-ray equipment. I'm talking about metal detection. I'm talking about autonomous packaging systems, autonomous palletizers, those types of things that, you know, students dream of hopefully learning, and they don't typically learn it even at a university level, and they typically have to learn these skills, whether it's maybe an internship that they may have in the summertime or, you know, they get hired at a job and they got to learn it there. We're going to have it right here. You know, we're developing some pretty remarkable programs that not only going to benefit students, but it's going to benefit our industry partners and our employers. I'm always visiting with our employers, and they're always saying, man, Cody, we need students that can, you know, be able to just communicate with us. We need students that can show up on time. We need students that have what I call durable skills that have been kind of some missing links. And so we're doing that. You know, we're doing that at Merced College. We have some competency-based programs, which is basically students have to master core skills before they can even move on to the next lesson. We're so used to the traditional modality of students having to put their butts in seats, and whether they learn anything or not, they just, some of them can just kind of get through it without really, you know, really mastering anything. We're flipping the script. Students have to actually master those skills. They have to show that mastery with the instructor before they can move on. And at the end of the day, that's what benefits our industry partners. Our industry partners are saying now that we've developed these programs that, you know, our employees that we're hiring from Merced College, they're our top employees. They're the ones that have, you know, the practical experience. They know how to talk to us. They know how to show up to work on time. And so we have, you know, facilities like that. I have a ag incubator facility that's scheduled to break ground. That's a privately funded project that's scheduled to break ground this fall. We're partners with the Reservoir. It's an ag incubator startup company that they're going to be focusing specifically on some of the Central Valley's row crops and tree crops and permanent crops. And so that facility is going to be breaking ground. I think the last time I talked to you, we were in some early stages of our complete farm redevelopment. And so since then, we partnered with the Almond Board of California on a 10-acre almond block. And then we have 4 acres of stone fruit that we've partnered with several nurseries, including Sunridge, as well as Dave Wilson Nursery. I didn't mention on our almonds, we partnered with Duarte Nursery. They donated all of the almonds. There's 4 different varieties. We have Nonpareils, Monterey's, Yerzani's, and a newly released variety called the Parpareils. But then on the other parts of our farm, we have table grapes that were planted this spring. And then we have another about 35 acres of row crops that students will be able to spend more time out there than the classroom. And that's how students learn. They get their hands dirty, get their feet dirty. They put their hands in the soil. They're able to identify, you know, some issues, and that's how they learn. And so I've been very fortunate because we have a president who has significant ag background. He was actually a former national FFA president from the state of Florida. And he moved to California about, I don't know, 10 or 12 years ago. And so he understands ag. And so it makes my job pretty dang fun when I have bosses that understand ag and they see what the need is for our Central Valley. And so, no, Nick, there's just a lot of awesome things that are happening out here. And our enrollment is at record highs. People always are mentioning, oh, you know, after COVID, enrollment was probably dropping. We saw the complete opposite. We start up school here in 3 weeks, and we're opening up the doors to over 22,000 students on our campus here in 3 weeks, and that will be the record high for this college. And so, you know, there's just a lot of great positive momentum happening over here.
8: Are you kidding me? Did you just hear Cody Jacobson, what they've got going on at Merced College, Josh? The food processing equipment alone, state-of-the-art, second to none. This is perfect for the kids. They want to get into the food and the ag world.
7: Yeah, it does sound like a great program they're running and a great opportunity for the youth of California to learn and engage and grow to become great leaders in agriculture.
8: If you're right now listening, your son and daughter want to get involved, this is a no-brainer. Right after high school, you don't need to go to a 4-year university and spend an arm and a leg, where junior college is almost free. So why not set up? I'm going to get out there and go have a nice tour. I'm going to bring my video camera. We're going to do a show out there. Automation. When we come back, we're going to talk automation. We're going to talk farming all the way down to the drip system. They're going to teach you everything at Merced Junior College. I think this is one of the greatest interview, the things that people need for the next level, because Josh, we'll talk more. I could go on all day. Let's take a break here on your Tuesday morning. We will be back on your AgNet News Hour with the AgNet and Sir Josh. We will be right back.

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18: Welcome back, everyone. It is the Ag Meter and Sir Josh. This is part one of part two, because I get fired up today when I talk FFA, when I talk future farming, and this is part of it. And Cody Jacobson is on fire today. You want to take notes from Cody Jacobson. Here we go. I am absolutely floored right now. We're talking with Cody Jacobson, the Dean of Ag and Industrial Technology at Merced College, because I think everyone driving in their trucks right now, their heads are spinning, thinking about kids that need to be in this program. Forget about being the best junior college in the country. You're the best college in the country because you guys do it all. And we love Danny Bernstein from the Reservoir. You mentioned we love John Duarte. You mentioned all our big players. Cody, you're a farmer. Kids can relate to that. Tell us about the Cody Jacobson story.
19: You know, that's one of the things I pride myself in having that significant ag background. I was born and raised here in the Central Valley, so I understand ag. I understand the importance of ag. My dad was actually a high school ag teacher for over 30 years at a small high school called Le Grand High School, home of the Bulldogs.
18: So I
19: went to Le Grand High School as well, and born and raised on a sheep ranch. And so we raise registered sheep, but we also sell sheep for the lamb consumption side of things. And so I understand the livestock background. And then when I actually graduated college, I went to Fresno State, very proud alum of Fresno State. And I attribute a lot of my skills and just, you know, my a lot of my extensive background, I attribute to some incredible professors that I had there. But once I finished up there, I decided I wanted to be an ag teacher, and so I ended up teaching high school ag. But the part that I ingrained myself was I purchased my own farm ground, and so I farm almonds. I'm not, the world's largest almond grower in the world, but it's something that it keeps me busy. It's something that keeps me in tune with industry. When I come home from my real job, which is, like you mentioned, I'm the dean here at Merced College, I like to go out in the field. I like to, and some afternoons and evenings, sometimes I just want to check sprinklers. I want to mow the fields or check to see what my crop looks like. And so, it's allowed me to really have that ag background and understanding of, jumping on a tractor, understanding, really the industry and then industry dynamics, not only with pricing, but also how to run a business. Farming, especially here in California, is not easy. And so I've been able to get those skills firsthand, and learn those skills and learn what not to do and learn, how to be a better farmer. Because at the end of the day, I'm able to bring those skills and work with my faculty and classified professionals here. And I have, they understand that I come from this background, and they know I'm not just full of it. They understand that, he raises livestock, he farms almonds, and that he has some significant experience. And I honestly, as we're developing this farm here at the college, I attribute a lot of my, a lot of my background knowledge of farming, to some of my farming partners. I farm with the Hoipel brothers here in Le Grand area. So both Scott and Keith, they've, years ago, 15 years ago, they taught me, the general dynamics of how to be a good farmer. And so I attribute a lot of those skills to working with them and working with a lot of other folks. We have so many great industry partners that I come into contact with, our farm bureaus and our vendors. They've just been so incredible to work with. And so I'm constantly learning every single day, which I enjoy. I like being a constant learner.
18: I always believe, Josh, bringing in sports, you know how I do it. If you are a student and you find out your teacher is a former player or a coach, you get high credit right there. Cody's a farmer. Mr. Cody, you don't know anything about farming. Yeah, I farm almonds. Isn't that huge to have a teacher who knows what he's talking about?
20: Yeah, and I think it's also great to not only be a farmer farming almonds, but also to raise sheep and have an understanding of livestock. There are two very different types of farmers, and livestock is a whole other animal, not to make a pun, but it really is. So I think having both of those experiences come into the table is super important.
18: A lot of mom and dads right now, ag meters, search odds, come on. We want automation. My kid's so good with computers. You just wait, because this interview is only going to get better. What? They have automation classes as well? Yes. Just wait. Cody hasn't even touched the surface yet, what they can do out there. I don't think people realize a full food processing plant with all the new state-of-the-art equipment.
20: Yeah, they have a program that's really focused on the future of agriculture, and I think that's important. It's one thing to learn how to farm now, but farming it's growing exponentially, and the technology is growing exponentially. So learning about those future technologies, as our kids are going through college, I think is so important to know where farming's going to be when they get out of college in 4 or 6 or 8 years.
18: Yeah, if you're a farmer, for example, Darren Hill, we've had JD Foods, we have Eddie Papoulias from Pappy Seasoning. If they need people, because with minimum wage going through the roof, they need to hire someone who knows what they're doing right now. And so they'll just, hey, Cody, who do you recommend? I need somebody to do this kind of for me for my food company. Boom. This is a no-brainer. This is a perfect. We'll talk about more and more of the next 2 days on this, because I'm so fired up right now, Josh. Let's take a break. I'm just going to run in circles here. I'm so excited. Here on the AgNet News Hour on your Tuesday morning. We will be right back.
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18: Welcome back, everyone, on your Tuesday morning. It's warm outside, but I'm so fired up right now. During the commercials, I look like Rocky Balboa running out in the street, full sprints down the road and back. I'm so excited to talk with Cody Jacobson. Here we go.
26: We're talking with Cody Jacobson, the Dean of Ag and the Industrial Technology at Merced College, home of the Blue Devils. Cody, the young people now, the youth, because I know farming is tough. Like you mentioned in California, a lot of farms, hey, Ag Meter, we can't make it like we did before. It's so many regulations. Are the kids still fired up to be farmers, or are they saying, listen, I don't want to struggle like mom and dad and grandpa. We're just going to sell the land. I'll move on.
19: Well, like I mentioned about our enrollment, we're at record highs in our agriculture program. Students are wanting to learn about agriculture. There's, I would say the dynamics of agriculture is constantly changing and evolving. And what I mean by that is, you know, we've been very proactive with the development of our programs. And so we have our traditional programs where students will be able to go out on the farm and work and run a tractor and disc the ground and mow the orchards. We have those programs. But we also have ag technology programs too. That was our newest program that we developed, is an ag technology, and students are able to, you know, there's some students that, you know, were born and raised on a farm, like, you know, the traditional method of, you know, getting on a tractor. That's critically important. But we also see, you know, where there's evolvement of technology. And so whether it's drone operation, we have a drone operations program here at Merced College where students are able to run drones. We did our first pilot project where we planted 15 acres of or winter wheat this last October. It was either October or November, and we were able to compare the two fields. Some of the students planted the one field with the drone, and then the other field right next to it was planted with a traditional grain drill. And so students are able to really learn both of those skills. I do see a lot of students that are gravitating towards a lot of the robotic side of things. And I think, you know, I was never what they would call a gamer. I never, you know, played video games, but we see a lot of students that kind of come from that background, whether they're playing video games on the computer or on their game consoles. And so when we have equipment, you know, such as a drone or such as some of our automated equipment that we have out in the fields, or even some of our automated equipment that will be in the Ag Innovation Center, students gravitate towards that. And so I think it's still critically important that students are trained both ways. They need to be multi-talented and skilled, so that if they go on to a farm for a job, and they have, you know, 2015 model.

0: tractors, and there's no drones on that farm, that they're still able to be employed, and it's vice versa. And so we have had still significant interest of students in our agriculture programs. Actually, one, ironically, right before you called, I'm looking at my enrollment lists for our agriculture programs that start up here in 3 weeks, and nearly every single class that I'm offering, and I offer, you know, over 150 plus classes within our agriculture industrial technology programs, nearly every single one is at max capacity. And so I would say that the future is still bright. We have incredible ag programs in the Central Valley. Well, not just Central Valley, in the state of California. Agriculture education is constantly evolving. The state of California sees a bright future in programs like ag education or other career technical education programs. And so we have students that, you know, have grown up on a farm their entire life, but we also see a lot of students stepping into our doors. You know, they may have just learned about agriculture or plant science in a class in high school, and that sparked their interest. And so it really varies, but I will say that interest is still super high, and I see it continually evolving as we continue to bring more of the ag technology into our classrooms and programs.
1: Everything in farming and ag and food and automation is in Merced Junior College.
2: Yeah, no, one of the things I learned from this was that when you mentioned the drone seeding a field of wheat, and I did not realize that we were doing that yet with drones, so I had to read up on it when he said that, and they're already using drones to plant seeds in things like wheat fields, things that can be surface germinated. So it offers a lot of, you know, advantages. So instead of, you know, driving a tractor up and down a field to broadcast seed or drill seed, they're able to do it from a drone. So even if you have muddy field conditions, you don't have to worry about getting a tractor stuck out there. The drone just flies back and forth and broadcasts the seed. It also doesn't compact the soil at all, where when you're driving a tractor through, you have to worry about soil compaction and making it where those areas where you drove the tractor through won't germinate properly. But this gets rid of that issue. So that, to me, that's so cool that the things they're learning they can do with drones. And it's awesome that the people at Merced College are working on that.
1: I think the most crucial thing is, if I have a farm business, an ag business, a food business, and I need an expertise because I might not have time to train somebody with the minimum wage going up, I can get someone already an experience from the farm. Cody, who do you recommend? Boom, he steps right in, doesn't miss a beat. I think that's huge anymore in the world we live in when it comes to labor.
2: Yeah, it is huge, and that's the thing. We need to, you know, figure out more automation. Labor's not getting any easier, unfortunately, and you know, who knows when a good labor reform will come about. So we need things like automation. I mean, even if we did have labor, you know that California is going to continue to raise minimum wage on us. So it's so important to figure out different ways to automate, and it's great that the kids are able to learn that here.
1: I got to get our political people out there on the farm at Merced Junior College. And I just think it's one of the greatest colleges we have in our country, because it is affordable. It's almost free. You pay for your books maybe, but you don't have to go pay a 4-year. And we're going to talk about this too, Josh, because I think schools need to get more expertise like this. Farming, FFA, know what they want the next level. I think sometimes high school, with the enrollment going down, people are getting bored of school. They don't want to learn it all, but I want to be an electrician. I want to be a plumber. I want to be this. I want to be that. Focus on their expertise, what they are interested in.
2: Yeah, absolutely. I think we need to support technical colleges more and encourage kids that want to go to technical college to do so, and, you know, find ways to be able to pay for it as well.
1: I used to MC a career tech night here in Fresno at Chicxulub Park, and there was 10,000 kids showing up, and there was 150 booths everywhere, and every business would have a booth. Let's take a break. I'm so fired up today. I'm hoping I'm not too fired up for you, but it is early in the morning. It's the AgNet News Hour with the Ag Meter, Sir Josh. We will be right back.
3: 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Cash will not be awarded in lieu of merchandise or service. One entry per person per contest. Employees of the AGM Radio Group reserve the right to disqualify contestants who do not adhere to the contest rules. All prizes must be picked up by winner within 2 weeks of when the prize is won during regular business hours, Monday through Friday, 8:30 a.m. to 5 p.m., excluding holidays, at 3620 Sacramento Street, Suite 204, San Luis Obispo, California. All decisions, regardless of the circumstances, are final by the employees of the AGM Radio Group.
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1: Welcome back. I'm hoping mom and dad, maybe you have a cousin, maybe you have a neighbor who is, you got to take this number down when we're talking with Cody Jacobson today. This is so interesting to me. Here we go. We're talking with Cody Jacobson, the Dean of Ag and Industrial Technology at beautiful Merced College. And Cody, do you see, what's the percentage? I was wondering what the percentage of FFA kids, Future Farmers of America, that come from a great high school with FFA right to you because they know everything you have right now. Is what's the percentage of FFA kids?
0: Yeah, I don't have that exact percentage, but I can confidently say it's over 90% of our students come from agriculture education FFA programs. We spend a lot of time with our high school partners, not just here in Central Valley, but also in the state of California. We actually, Merced College is one of only two total community colleges that hosts a state finals judging contest. We actually host two state finals judging contests, so that's the most out of all community colleges in the state of California. So we have students that are coming onto our campus multiple times a year that may be from Southern California or Northern California. So they see our program, they see our facilities, and quite frankly, it's if I was a student getting ready to graduate from high school, one is if I step foot onto this campus, I'd just be blown away by the facilities and the equipment that's in these buildings. But number two, you get the most bang for your buck. I mean, community college is very affordable. Majority of the students don't have to pay a dime for tuition. They may have to pay for books and those types of things, but when it comes to tuition, it's very, very minimal. Even if you did have to pay for tuition, it's $46 a unit. And so at the end of the day, it's a good financial decision to go to community college the first couple of years. We have a lot of students that come to us for the first couple of years, and they've kind of figured out what they want to do. And then they're able to transfer on to our university partners. And so, but our partners, our high school partners, they've been incredible. I work with them on a monthly basis, and my faculty work with them. And so, that's helped with our enrollment. And because I truly believe we have a quality product here, and it's evident there's other folks that agree with that because they're sending high school students to us. They believe in our programs. They believe in what we're doing. And so it's exciting to see that and you know, even continue to build programs with our high school partners. I'm working on a program where some of our high school agriculture students over the summertime, this will be next summer. We just finished up some of the initial planning of it. They'll be stepping onto our campus as in kind of like a summer cohort. And we actually will be doing some industry tours across the Central Valley where the high school students will be able to have a college instructor that's leading this. And then they're able to see firsthand what industry is doing. And so we're bringing that program next summer, which gets, you know, more and more students in the door of career exploration.
1: Cody, we're talking with Cody Jacobson from the Dean of Ag and Industrial Technology at Merced College. And I'm so fired up right now because I'm going to help out. I think speakers, two names, they don't even know I'm bringing up. They've been on my show. They listen to our show. Darren Hill from JD Food, who's a five-star chef in Fresno. Eddie Papoulias, who owns Pappy Seasoning. People like that, I'm going to get them. We're going to get them in the car, Cody, and they're going to be speakers. And also, I'm going to bring more farmers in. I think you're up onto something. A lot of parents tell me, Cody, hey, Agmir, my kid has never been on a farm, but he's good with computers. And you just mentioned, you don't have to get your boots dirty. You can, but you don't. If you're good with computers, people are going to have to figure out how to program these drones and all the new technology and the automation in the ag world.
0: Yeah, you know, there are to the first part, you know, our doors are always open. I always tell our industry partners, I want our industry partners here on our campus because they can see firsthand what we're doing. And in some cases, I love hearing from them and them saying, hey, why are you guys doing that? You guys should think about doing it this way. That's how we get better. And you know, our job here at a community college is to prepare students for careers. And so we signed an MOU with the Almond Board this last winter. And so we've been very fortunate to have the Almond Board host several events on our campus the last several months. I have many industry partners. All the irrigation on our farm is Toro branded. And so Toro is planning on having a industry event on our campus. Like I've mentioned, we have some incredible partners that have donated a lot of our permanent crops. You know, I talked about Duarte Nursery. I talked about Sunridge. I talked about Dave Wilson Nursery. Talked about a lot of those folks. You know, the goal is that they host demonstration days here on our campus. And, you know, the one thing too, we've been very lucky and blessed to have some incredible folks that have supported what we're doing, putting all of our entire farm together and the redevelopment. I have a company, Pacific Farm Management. They have been just so incredible, where they've brought in crews to work with our students and teach our students, you know, how to plant properly, how to lay out the irrigation lines, how to do all those things. Those are things that, you know, students aren't going to learn in a book. They aren't going to learn on a PowerPoint. They're going to learn when they physically go out in that field, work with the experts, and learn firsthand. And from there, that's how they're going to get better. And so, you know, I've been incredibly blessed to have so many great partners that have supported not only our farm, but also our agriculture and industrial technology programs in general.
1: I mean, Josh, this is the most outstanding program. You're not in a classroom. You're not just looking at a teacher talk in front of a chalkboard. You're out doing it.
2: Yeah, absolutely. And it sounds like such an awesome opportunity. It's great how affordable it is. Even if, like what he said, even if they had to pay tuition, it was less than $50 a credit. That's incredible. And I do support that. I went to community college before going to the University of Florida, and it was for financial purposes. And it was like, hey, at the end of the day, I still got the same bachelor's degree from the University of Florida, but I saved something like $15,000 by going to the community college for 2 years ahead of time. So it's a great opportunity for kids and a great opportunity to go to a place like Merced Junior College and learn some real skill and innovation in agriculture.
1: Absolutely. We'll take a break right here in your AgNet News Hour on your Tuesday morning. Remember, all our great interviews, you go to agnetwest.com. They're all on there. And we're going to have so many more the next 2 weeks. It's going to blow your mind. We will be right back.
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1: Welcome back, everyone. On your Tuesday morning, the Ag Meter is officially fired up today. Part two is also going to blow you away tomorrow. You have your notepad out. We're talking with Cody Jacobson tomorrow, but Josh, here on your Tuesday, it's warm. You're in Florida, but I think the education world we live in is going to be changing. With AI, kids now just, I think they're bored in school. They don't want to go through all day with different subjects. They might be focused with a subject. I just think it's a whole new world. And Cody Jacobson is on his game at Merced Junior College.
2: Yeah, and I think technical programs are so great for kids because it gets boring. Like, some of the stuff you have to get even for a bachelor's degree now is like, wait, why do I need all these English courses or why do I need these biology courses? If that's not what you're going into in the end of it. I mean, I had a lot of college courses when I went to college that I felt I still don't use. I remember having some ridiculous English classes with some ridiculous professors that, you know, are the kind of people that just sit there and try to influence your political views and not actually teach you anything. I had to take anthropology classes that I still don't know where I'm going to use that in my life, but that's the thing. So I think technical programs like this are great where kids can focus in and laser focus on being great at something that they're actually interested in.
1: So true. And I think we got to get, well, like I said before, I was the MC for Career Tech Night in Fresno. 10,000 kids would show up. Everyone had a different booth, different junior colleges, nursing, police, mechanical, everything, because kids are interested in something and don't shut them out with that. Because people are interested in computers nowadays or automation. I think we have to get more technical now in schools. I think in the next 10 to 20 years, you're going to see more technical in schools. They have to be. Maybe one school over here, that's a nursing program. Over there, we're going to do mechanical or you get the idea, but we have to get more expertise. And Cody Jacobson is on his game. That's the farming school.
2: Well, and that's the thing, you know, we talk about automation and AI and how AI is going to replace a lot of jobs and so will automation, but there's also a lot of jobs that AI and automation will never be able to replace, or at least not any time in our lifetimes or the next generation's lifetime. So I think it's important that we, you know, focus on, you know, prioritizing those kind of jobs. You know, I grew up in the generation where our parents and all of my friends' parents, everyone was like, you have to go to college, because they grew up in a time when their parents didn't necessarily make them go to college. You know, it was like kind of rare if you were the kid in the family that did go to college. But then, you know, they put it on us that, oh, you all have to go to college. And now we all went to college and some of us did well. But I know people that got degrees that still aren't working in their field or still don't even have a decent job because they got a degree that they weren't passionate about, or they got a degree that doesn't even really make sense, you know, for a career. And now they don't know what to do with it. Whereas if they'd have picked something they were interested in and gone after it, focused in on it, I think that's what we need to focus on for this next generation, is like, find what you're passionate about and then just go learn that. You don't necessarily need to take anthropology classes and figure out what some guy dug up in Jordan. You know, you just need to focus on what you're excited about and become an expert at it.
1: I think that's what's going to happen in the future. I have a young daughter who's a giant influencer now. She barely made it out of high school, but she's making a fortune now because she's doing what she loves in the influencer world. And so I think kids kind of know what they want to do. Maybe their senior year, maybe heading out of high school, they kind of have an idea what they want to do. But I think you're right. If you just, if they're going to make, and I think just there's no pressure on college. You go to college for 4 years, it doesn't promise you you're going to get a job afterwards. There's no pressure.

0: about agricultural communications, and I had never heard of that. And then he started telling me about it and said, yeah, we need people that can get out there and communicate and market for agriculture, and it will pull all this together. And I fell in love.
1: I think counselors have to do a great job with that. So yeah, we're going to talk about that tomorrow with Cody Jacobson, because this is good stuff. I want you, everyone, to have a great Tuesday. Drink plenty of fluids, plenty of water. Stay cool. Wear that big hat. We will see you back tomorrow. It's the Ag Meter, Sir Josh. See you tomorrow.
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1: From ABC News, I'm Sherry Preston. This hour, Luigi Mangione is due in court in what might be his final pretrial hearing before jury selection in his state case begins next month. ABC's Matt Rivers is at the courthouse in Lower Manhattan.
2: Defense lawyers are expected to ask the judge whether the trial can be broadcast live. Mangione is, of course, accused of shooting UnitedHealthcare CEO Brian Thompson in that brazen assassination-style killing in Midtown Manhattan in 2024, before then leading authorities on that multi-day interstate manhunt before he was eventually captured.
1: Mangione's trial is to begin right after Labor Day. Doctors are sounding off on the new executive order signed by President Trump recommending fewer childhood vaccines and saying that the MMR vaccine, which covers measles, mumps, and rubella, or whooping cough, should be split up into three separate shots. Here's ABC's Mary Bruce.
3: The president says there's nothing to lose by breaking up these vaccines, but experts caution that is not the case. They are warning that this new schedule could leave children more vulnerable to infectious diseases. And now one top Republican senator who is also a doctor is rebuking the president, Senator Bill Cassidy, saying flatly this executive order is wrong.
1: The death toll in Colombia, more than 100 people killed in Monday's strong earthquake. Here's ABC's Faith Abube, who's there.
4: In Cali, at least 20 buildings collapsed, falling to the ground. Rescuers using their bare hands and buckets to scoop debris as they search for any signs of life. Travelers at the airport taking cover under a counter, desperately waiting for the shaking to stop. Parts of the ceiling falling just feet away. Nearby, people stranded in a cable car in the air, wires shaking.
1: Details emerging about the deception used by the Secret Service because of death threats against President Trump at the NATO summit in Turkey last month. He was put on one plane and spirited off into another plane. This is ABC News.
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2: A beach in Maine is on high alert after a lifeguard was pulled underwater by what's believed to have been a shark.
3: I was probably 5 feet under, and I thought I was caught in a boat prop. And I realized it wasn't. There's no fish that's going to do that. It has to be a big fish or a shark. It had to be the shark.
2: Greg Wilford says he was able to slip out of the harness he was wearing and swim away. That rescue device now shows damage from whatever it was that grabbed it. And yes, it is believed to have been a shark. Some of the country's biggest grocery stores are recalling dozens of products made with jalapenos amid the growing salmonella outbreak. Here's ABC's Elizabeth Schulze.
4: The FDA says 345 people have been sickened from a salmonella outbreak across 27 states. Most of those people reported eating jalapenos at Chipotle and Qdoba. Health officials have traced the outbreak to jalapenos from Coast Citrus distributors sourced from Mexico. A large supply of the peppers are used by Taylor Farms to make prepared foods sold to grocery stores. Taylor Farms is the same company linked to the deadly cyclosporiasis outbreak from lettuce sourced from a different grower in Mexico.
2: If you want more information, ABCNews.com has an updated list of the latest recalled products. More primaries today. 6 states are holding elections, including battleground Wisconsin, where progressives face another big test. As State Representative Francesca Hong, a Democratic socialist, appears to be the front runner in the Democratic primary for governor. I'm Sherry Preston, ABC News.
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0: Once again, good morning, and away we go. It is 6:06. Welcome to First Look. I'm Andy Morris. We have a lot to talk about today. We've got stories to share, people to meet, and some fun to have. I think you're going to enjoy the show today. It is a Tuesday morning, August the 11th, and we're going to start off with a look at news, traffic, and weather, and Ben Hayes is here to do just that for us.
1: Good morning with your Central Coast headlines. I'm Ben Hayes. Firefighters are battling several major wildfires on the Central Coast. This includes the Antelope Fire, which began Saturday and has burned about 2,400 acres. It was burning along highways 46 and 41. Crews are gaining more containment. Forward progress has been stopped. There is no word on how the fire started. And along the coast, crews are battling the timber fire in Big Sur, which began over the weekend. Evacuation orders and warnings remain in place. KSBY says a large portion of the parking area of the lot adjacent to Sinsheimer Park and the Slow Swim Center is temporarily off limits as the city of San Luis Obispo is clearing the way to install solar panel shade structures. The project will take place in phases over several months, with portions of the lot remaining open throughout construction. Reporter Daniel Martindale says a months-long public records fight has forced the release of California Governor Gavin Newsom's official calendars.
2: The California Post reports that between January and April, Newsom's calendar listed 18 non-holiday weekdays with no official business. That's roughly one out of every four workdays during that period. Another 53 entries were simply labeled work time without specifying what the governor was doing. The records also show Newsom traveling extensively during the period, including promoting his memoir and making appearances outside California. As speculation continues about a possible 2028 presidential run, Newsom's office strongly disputes the suggestion that an empty calendar means the governor wasn't working.
1: In California, Jackie the Big Bear bald eagle, who achieved internet fame, has died, according to her caregivers. She died yesterday, according to the Ojai Raptor Center. Her condition had gotten worse over the past few days. Jackie had been in the center's care since she was found last month unable to fly after a fight with two other eagles. She had severe anemia, but no cause for her condition was ever determined. With your Central Coast headlines, I'm Ben Hayes.
0: Ben, thank you very much, and we are going to delve a little bit more into that story as the morning rolls along and find out a little bit more about Jackie the Eagle and her life and her legacy. It is 6:09 right now on First Look.
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0: And when it comes time for traffic, we're going to take a look at what's going on with CHP officer Rich Souza. Good morning, Rich. How's it looking out there in that drive to work today?
4: Hey, good morning, Andy. Thank you. We're off to a rather busy start this morning. We have a couple solo collisions reported. The first one is near the intersection of Black Road and Highway 1. The vehicle rolled over off the roadway. CHP officers are on scene, so just be cautious in the area. Again, Black Road and Highway 1. Similar situation further south on northbound Highway 101, just north of the Nohoe Grade. Again, this is a solo vehicle rollover. CHP is on scene. Just slow down in the area until they can get this situation cleared. The rest of Highway 101 itself is clear from North County down to Buellton. But just be careful out there. Maybe watch your speed a little bit. Thanks, Andy.
0: You betcha. We'll check in with you again about a half hour from right now. Our weather forecast today is still calling for a little bit of fog and clouds in the morning hours, burning off to mostly sunny skies a little bit later on today. High temperatures for San Luis and the surrounding areas. It looks like we have got about 80 degrees expected today. That means we're going to go for 75 along the beachal areas of the Central Coast. In the North County, highs near 94 today, although that's changed twice already this morning, so it may change again. And mostly sunny in the North County, and looks like currently Los Osos and Morro Bay, we have got about 62 for Santa Margarita. 61 in Cayucas, 59 for Templeton, 61 in Atascadero, Paso Robles, and 62 here in SLO. Avila Beach, Arroyo Grande, Pismo Beach, Grover Beach, and Napoma all at 60, 61 in Santa Maria, and 62 in Orchid this hour.
5: 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And you'll be coming back for seconds and thirds. 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
0: And once again, good morning and welcome to First Look. 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It is 6:14 here on First Look. Joining us on air this morning is a conversation I've been looking forward to because the 13th annual Mac and Cheese Festival is coming up, and we've been talking with all the contestants in the Mac and Cheese. We have a new contestant, and this is going to sound a little strange, but the human being who you know on the Central Coast for drinks and coffee is entering with a mac and cheese recipe. We have got Pat and Vicki Mitchell in with us. How are you guys doing today?
7: Great. Thanks for having us.
8: We're doing great.
0: Well, welcome back to the studios again. So first of all, let's remind everybody, Mac and Cheese Festival is coming up. It's September 19th, Avila Beach Golf Resort. Tickets available now at themacandcheesefest.com. Your first time in here, correct?
7: For the
0: Mac and Cheese Fest,
7: yes.
0: But it's your first time in the contest.
7: Yes.
0: So I normally we have drink vendors and we have mac and cheese vendors. Are you going to be doing some of both, or are you just going to concentrate on the mac and cheese?
8: We're going to be sampling our new mac and cheese, which is our basic mac and cheese, and then the customers are going to be able to choose from three different toppings that we have.
0: Oh, nice.
8: So we'll have a Santa Maria style tri-tip.
0: Okay.
8: We'll have a buffalo chicken, and then we'll have a bacon.
0: Ooh.
8: And so we make all those in our kitchens, and so it's going to be really interesting. Then besides that, we'll be handing out free samples of some of our drinks.
0: Okay, very good. Well, I will tell you right up front, I am a Human Bean fan. I go through either the Templeton or the Atascadero location on a daily basis. You have a drink called a Smash Melon that I am just absolutely in love with. It tastes great, and it gives me energy. It's got what? It's the Bright Energy is what your energy yes. drink is called?
7: So that's our proprietary energy drink. And the cool thing about it is the caffeine is all natural. So it comes from green coffee bean. So, so it's, you know, sets us apart from other energy drinks, and it gives you a smoother, longer sustained energy boost, and you don't get that crash at the end.
0: Nice. So some of the other big brands I know I don't use for that exact
7: right.
0: reason.
7: Exactly.
0: Because there's a big, I don't need wings because if that makes sense, because sometimes those aren't the healthiest choices. So the Bright Energy is a healthy choice then.
7: Yes, it is.
0: Well, the Smash Melon is delicious. A large one almost daily, and I love going through your stores. So let's get back to the mac and cheese. So mac and cheese for Human Bean is not a new thing, is that? Or is it brand new?
8: It is a new thing
0: for
8: us.
0: Oh, it is? Okay.
8: So we've been expanding our food line. Mm-hmm. We're unusual compared to the other drive-through coffee shops around in that we have a lot of food offerings. So we started out

0: three or four years ago, offering quite a few breakfast items, and now we're expanding into the lunch and afternoon snack area.
1: Nice. So with fall, you've got some new products coming up, too. You want to tell me a little bit about what's happening here? This starts, what, August 16th?
2: On August 16th, Sunday, August 16th, we're going to be kind of all about fall. And so we're introducing our snack menu at that time, and that's going to be when we introduce our mac and cheese. You can get the classic and then either stay with the classic, or you can add one of the optional toppings that Pat had talked about.
1: Right.
2: And then we also have a full fall lineup of drinks, some of which are our own creation, our Central Cali location specialty drinks, as well as the ones that corporate has introduced.
1: Okay. Well, now let's talk more about your food for a second here. So you were talking bacon, tri-tip. I think the buffalo chicken would have to be my first go, because that sounds really good.
0: It's a good one.
1: Now, you mentioned the kitchen. So is there a kitchen in each one of those locations that you have set up?
0: We have a kitchen set up in the Atascadero facility, and so we make the basic products and then distribute them out to the others.
1: Out to the other locations.
0: Yes.
1: And it, I'm sure it's
0: going
1: to be
0: that way
1: excellent.
0: We have a very good quality control on it.
1: So mac and cheese is going to become a daily thing as of August 16th. I'm excited about that. My granddaughters are as well. I notice here on the information sheet, you've got some other food offerings you're going to be prepping too.
2: Yeah, we do. So we're going to have some pretzel rolls, and they come with a jalapeno cheese dip. And some tornados. We've got a pepperoni, which is pepperoni and cheese, and then a jalapeno, which is a jack cheese and jalapeno, and they are delicious, a nice snack for the afternoon.
1: Okay.
2: A Belgian waffle for your sweet tooth. It's got some crystallized sugar on it.
1: Ooh.
2: And an apple maple muffin top.
1: Oh, the muffin tops are really popular.
2: Yeah, they are.
1: Yeah,
2: very.
1: People like that muffin. And I'm a muffin bottom fan, too. So if anybody out there is getting regular muffins, I'll take all the bottoms. But the muffin tops have been very, very popular. How about your drinks? You said you have some special fall drinks coming out.
2: We do. So we actually put together our baristas come up with some creations here in Central California. And so our specialties are, we've got a Harvest Cold Brew. We have a Summer's End, which is a lime bright with some blackberry, peach, and orange, and dressed up with a little bit of glitter. An Autumn Orchard, which is an original bright with green apple, raspberry, and pomegranate. We've got a Fireside Mocha, which is an English toffee and toasted marshmallow mocha with whipped cream and mini marshmallow topping.
1: I'm guessing that one's not a fat-free sugar for
2: it. Is it? Not.
1: Okay. That's okay. It still sounds delicious.
2: We've got a Falling for Chai for those that like chai.
1: Uh-huh.
2: It's a maple chai with pumpkin cold foam and cinnamon sprinkles. And then a Pumpkin Cookie Crunch Matcha, which is a pumpkin matcha with shortbread cold foam, pumpkin drizzle, and a cookie crumble topping.
1: I have to admit, I have not tried the matcha stuff yet. I haven't tried matcha any place. Does it live up to the reputation?
2: Oh, absolutely. We've got a really good matcha.
1: Okay. So let's talk more about human beings. So I know you've got locations, 9 locations total, right, Pat?
0: Yes, that's correct.
1: Did you start here on the Central Coast and then move over to the Central Valley, or did you start in the Central Valley and then come over here to the coast?
0: Actually, we started on the coast. So our first store was Atascadero, and then just a few weeks later, we opened up Morro Bay.
1: Okay.
0: And then I guess 6 or 8 months later, Templeton.
1: Templeton came after that.
0: Yes.
1: Templeton is in right next door to Trader Joe's, correct?
0: Yes.
1: And Atascadero, I don't know the best way to put it. It's just around the corner from the 7-Eleven.
0: Yeah, it's very close. We could throw a stone and hit the 7-Eleven.
1: Yeah, just off the corner at Kerberville there. You
0: yes.
1: can't miss it.
0: Yes.
1: And then I'm not familiar with the Morro Bay location at all. Where's
0: it's
1: that?
0: It's right on Morro Bay Boulevard, so it's straight across from the police station, if you know where that is.
1: Unfortunately, I do. No, that's fortunately.
0: That's another story.
1: Yeah, that's a whole other story. So those are the 3 locations here on the Central Coast. And then you mentioned that you had a bunch of them in Tulare that you got all at once.
0: We have 5 of them in Tulare County. So we have 2 in Porterville, 2 in Visalia, and 1 in Tulare. And then we also have a store in Clovis on Shaw Avenue.
1: Got it. Now, I was there, and I can't remember, my timelines are off. I was there when the Atascadero store came in. And is that standard that you get a store that looks like it's ready to pick up with a crane and set down? Because I was following the semi truck that had a human being. It just looked like it was ready to go. Is that the way they set
0: those
1: up?
0: Well, it's a combination. You can either get them pre-built like that, or you can do a stick build. And so about half of our stores are prefab. And they were all manufactured in Medford, Oregon.
1: Right.
0: So they had a long trip before they got here.
1: Well, and it was kind of cool watching it come in. I think everybody got excited. We got a good coffee place coming in.
0: They come in three pieces. So there's the basic structure on the ground, and there's two pieces that go up on top of it. So it's kind of cool. I mean, you see this whole thing go together in one day.
1: Yeah, it was, like I said, I was following the semi down the road as it made its way to Atascadero. So I want to talk about your staff for a little bit, because the one thing I noticed on social media, which is where everybody complains, you guys don't get the complaints. Everybody talks about, I went through Human Being and they were so nice and so gracious. Is that something you did on purpose?
2: It is. We really stress customer service at our stores, and I think we do a really good job. We get a lot of compliments on our baristas and how friendly they are.
1: They are.
2: Yeah. Really? So that's a big focus for us.
1: Really good. How did the coffee bean come about? Is that something that was a Human Being thing ahead of time, and you pick up that tradition?
2: Our bean on top?
1: Yes.
2: So that's considered the bean on top service, which is kind of the extra touch that you get. And yes, that's part of the corporate human bean program.
1: Yeah. You must go through coffee bean bags of coffee beans left and right, because every cup of coffee, in fact, I think my watermelon smash.
2: Yeah, any drink comes with
1: a chocolate covered coffee bean on top.
2: Exactly.
1: So it's that little extra zip.
2: And you can buy those separately if you'd like.
1: Oh, you can?
2: You can.
0: Yeah, we have people that buy bags and bags of them.
2: Because they're very addicting.
1: They are. And, you know, it gives you that little zip. Anything else that I haven't asked yet that you want to make sure we talk about?
0: Yeah, one of the things that we really concentrate on are our burritos.
1: Ooh.
0: So we have breakfast burritos, and we've had those for 3 years now. And now we've just introduced lunch burritos.
1: Okay.
0: And so we're really excited about those. We think they're really good.
1: We've talked
0: too
1: about...
0: Too bad there's not a burrito festival.
1: There's tamale festival. You may have to work on that. Atascadero, Morro Bay, and in Templeton, we haven't talked about hours. What time of the day do you open, and how late do you open most days?
2: 6 to 6.
1: 6 to 6, okay.
2: Mm-hmm. For most locations.
1: And then I notice you've also got some other things coming up. You've got a St. Jude Give Back Day. You've got some pup cups going out on National Dog Day. Tell me about some of the other things you're working on.
2: So we are really involved with our communities. We have done a lot of events in the past. We're kind of making the switch this year and doing a little bit more focused events at our stores with a lot of giveaways. We do have a pup cup charm that's coming up on giveaway on August the 26th. So the first 50 people that come in to claim one for their pup. It's a really cute charm. And then September 12th, we've got a plushie duck backpack purse charm.
1: Okay.
2: Which is kind of to reward everybody for surviving that first month back to school. And then event-wise, for a give back day, St. Jude is our next one. And $1 from every drink sold will be donated to St. Jude Children's Research Hospital to support children with life-threatening diseases. And that's something we do every year. We have four major give backs that we do. So we do the food drive give back. We do the St. Jude. We do Coffee for a Cure. And then Earth Day.
1: Nice. Now, we started talking a little bit about your staff. Is the crew excited for the Mac and Cheese Fest? Are they excited to go out and be a part of that?
2: Oh, yeah.
1: And it's going to be your normal baristas and things?
2: Yes, it will.
1: Mm-hmm. So the same kind of service that we get every day at the drive-thru, we're gonna experience at the Mac and Cheese Festival.
2: Absolutely.
1: As well.
2: And our chef's going to be out there with the mac and cheese and making that and serving it up.
1: All right. And so, again, you got an optional topping. You can have bacon, tri-tip, or buffalo chicken. See, the buffalo chicken is, when are these going to be in the locations?
2: August 16th.
1: August 16th. Okay, because I'm going to be swinging by for some buffalo chicken mac and cheese. There is no doubt. All right. And again, anything else I haven't asked that you want to make sure people know about the Human Being?
2: No, just
0: come by and see us. Yeah. We have a lot to offer.
1: Oh, you know,
0: we're not just that little drive-through coffee shop.
1: No, you do. You do indeed. Whether if you're looking for something cold, something with some zip to it, something hot to get your day started, the Human Being is going to get you all covered. We've been talking with Pat and Vicki Mitchell, who are the owners of the Human Being, not only here on the Central Coast but in the Valley as well. And just a quick note, I love the fact that you started here and then branched out over there. I think that's a good way to go. Thanks for dropping by. Have a good one, and good luck at the Mac and Cheese Festival. Okay?
0: Thank you very much.
1: You betcha. I actually just polished off the last of my smash melon this morning when I woke up. It was when I woke up. Did I just say that? When I woke up this morning. So obviously, it still needs to wake me up just a little bit. 627 here on First Look. Here's your tech report.
3: From ABC News Tech Trends. Verizon customers in Los Angeles and parts of Southern California saw significant service outages on Sunday. According to the company, the disruption appears to be related to vandalism involving some of its fiber cables. It comes just a day after Verizon said it resolved a separate outage affecting some wireless customers. The movie review website Letterboxd is now back up and running after experiencing an outage of its own that went on for several hours this weekend. When trying to sign in, some people encountered a message that read, "The server returned an error. Please try again later." Letterboxd launched in 2011 and has since garnered more than 30 million users worldwide. And Apple is considering making a new fitness wearable that ditches the screen. The report is from Bloomberg's Mark Gurman, which states no final decisions have been made. It comes as companies like Whoop, Fitbit, and Helio ride the success of similar wearable products. With Tech Trends, I'm Mike Dubusky, ABC News.
1: Mike, thank you very much, and good morning. It is, again, it's Tuesday, August 11th, and we have a whole bunch to talk about throughout the course of the day. Coming up in just a little bit, we will be introducing you to a brand new poll. And if I'm not mistaken, I think I missed a poll yesterday. I did. So we did not have a poll yesterday. So we don't have results to talk about today. We will have a new poll coming up for you today. And we'll have some interesting tidbits about August 11th. Our first look at sports is going to be coming up very soon as well. And after sports, we'll also take a look at what's going on with Must Charities. Got a special couple of special guests that stopped by to talk to us about what's going on at Must Charity. So hope you're all set to go this morning. Also want to remind you to get signed up for our KVC Daily Update. The Daily Update is presented by Frederick Law. It's delivered to your inbox every weekday. 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That's 805-543-8830. Now, we don't do anything with that information, although it doesn't take much. Just your first and last name and your email address. That's all we ask for. You get the update sent out every day, and you can find out exactly what's going on here on KBC. Once again, thanks for being a part of the show this morning.

0: ABC News, I'm Sherry. Preston, Iranian-backed Houthi rebels launching a new attack on a ship. We have just learned they've killed four people in a key shipping lane. Back in court in New York today, accused CEO killer Luigi Mangione.
1: Tuesday's appearance could be the last time Luigi Mangione is seen in public before jury selection starts on September 8th. And the conference is one of the final opportunities for prosecutors and defense lawyers to finalize details of the high-profile trial. Prosecutors allege Mangione gunned down UnitedHealthcare CEO Brian Thompson in an assassination-style killing on a Midtown Manhattan street in 2024. Mangione has pleaded not guilty to state and federal charges, and he faces the possibility of life in prison if he's convicted at a state murder trial. Peter Haralambos, ABC News, New York.
0: Doctors are now pushing back against the latest recommendations from the Trump administration to roll back childhood vaccine schedules. Search teams still looking for thousands of people still missing after the earthquake in Colombia. This is ABC News.
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0: Once again, good morning and welcome to First Look. It is 6:33. Tuesday, August 11th. We've got a look at what's going on in news, traffic, and weather for you. And then our first look at sports is going to be coming up.
1: Good morning with your Central Coast headlines. I'm Ben Hayes. A Monterey County park ranger pulled an unconscious woman from Lake Nacimiento and helped resuscitate her over the weekend. Park ranger supervisor Tyler Decker was reportedly loading a boat to patrol the lake when guests alerted him to someone floating in the water near a gangway. Decker entered the water while in uniform, grabbed the woman who appeared blue and unconscious, and pulled her to shore. Decker and bystanders performed CPR and resuscitated the woman, but there was no immediate update on her condition. The Paso Robles Police Department recognized Corporal Joe Stanley's promotion and welcomed four new officers during a recent oath of office ceremony. The department promoted Stanley to Corporal Training Coordinator, a full-time role. Also, the department welcomed officers Jared Carluck, also Ariel Gomez, Carlos Guerrero, and Seth Lum. The officers graduated from the police academy in June. ABC's Monica Madden says California is offering a new tax incentive for electric vehicle purchases.
2: Now, Californians will automatically get a $3,500 tax credit on a new zero emissions car, or half of that for a used EV. The state set aside just over $135 million as a one-time investment, with partnering automakers matching that amount. It's part of a pledge Governor Newsom made before President Trump took office for a second term, ending the $7,500 federal EV rebates.
1: A strong El Nino could make this winter one of the wettest on record for California. Forecasters say the developing weather pattern could become one of the strongest since 1950, bringing a 70 to 100% chance of above-average rainfall from December through February. Some forecasts are showing above average rainfall beginning as soon as October, potentially bringing California a wetter fall than usual. You're up to date with local and state news with your Central Coast headlines. I'm Ben Hayes.
0: All right, Ben, thank you very much and good morning. It is 6:35 here on First Look.
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0: And when it comes to traffic, we're going to find out what's going on out there with CHP Officer Rich Souza. Good morning, Rich. How's it looking out there?
4: Hey, good morning, Andy. Thank you. We had a couple collisions earlier that are still in the clearing stages. The first one is near the intersection of Highway 1 and Black Road. It's a solo vehicle rollover, and right now they're just working on getting this vehicle towed away. And I believe they're using one-way traffic to give the tow truck a little bit of room, so just please be careful, slow down in the area. Similar situation further south. This one is going to be northbound 101, just north of the Nahoe Grade. It's another solo vehicle off the roadway, and again, they're just working on getting this vehicle towed. The rest of Highway 101 is in good shape. We don't have any other issues or heavy delays, and I don't see any active Caltrain crews out there yet, but I'll keep checking. In the meantime, please drive safely out there. Take your time. Thanks, Andy.
0: You betcha. We'll check in with you again in about a half hour from right now. It is Tuesday morning, August 11th. Our weather forecast today is still calling for mostly sunny skies. Got some clouds and fog along the beachal areas of the Central Coast, so South County is going to be socked in for a little bit, burning off. It says it's overcast in some areas of the North County. I didn't see that. I was looking at stars, and I think probably one of the smallest crescent moons that I've ever seen. One of the smallest slivers of moon out there this morning. If you haven't gone out and looked at it yet and you're awake this morning, give it a shot. It is it's pretty cool to look at. But mostly sunny throughout the rest of the day today. If you're in the North County, highs near 88, so not as hot as it has been. 80 south of the grade for the inland valleys, and it looks like about 75.

0: at the beaches today. And our current temperatures include San Luis Obispo this hour at 62 degrees. Looks like about 61 for Paso Robles, 61 in Atascadero, Templeton, 62 in Margarita, Morro Bay, Cayucas, Los Osos, Avila Beach, Arroyo Grande, Pismo, and Grover Beach, all at 61. 62 for Santa Maria and 62 in Napomo as well. Orchid checks in at 60 this hour. Hey, I want to talk to you for just a second about selling your home. And if you've been thinking about selling your home, you need to work with an expert that can get you great results and, of course, top dollar for your home. And that would be my friend, Lindsay Horn. There's been some new numbers for Lindsay. Recently, she was the only agent in San Luis Obispo to be ranked by a national resource for the top real estate companies in the nation. Number three in the whole state of California and number 24 in the nation. That's out of 1.2 million real estate agents. What does that mean to you? Well, that means no agent attracts more active buyers, and nobody is going to get you more money for your home than Lindsay Horn. 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And if you want immediate answers, give her a call, 805-441-7744. The average agent spends a few hundred dollars a month on marketing. 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Her marketing is on a whole different level than the average agent in San Luis Obispo or Northern Santa Barbara counties. 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
2: From ABC News, Wall Street Now. The major stock averages opened the week with minor losses. The Dow Jones gave up 61 points to close Monday at 53,976. The NASDAQ Composite gave up a third of a percent. The S&P followed Friday's record high close with a fractional loss yesterday. Shares in Hims & Hers Health fell 6% in extended trading after the telehealth company posted a wider-than-expected loss in the second quarter. Officials blame a shift toward branded weight loss drugs for the higher costs at Hims & Hers. Social media companies face thousands of lawsuits after a federal appeals court rejected an appeal by TikTok and Meta, the parent of Facebook and Instagram. The companies are accused of creating platforms that get kids addicted. Google's Waymo, meanwhile, may be a victim of its own success. The autonomous taxi company has nearly quintupled the number of cars to 4,015 cities and is now faced with three federal recalls to fix software problems. Jim Ryan, ABC.
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3: Now let's find out what's going on in sports here this morning, and we will start off with some baseball. The Dodgers needed a walk-off to get it done last night. They beat the Royals 6-5 at home. Big win close to close out that series. Padres held for a 3-2 road win over the Brewers in Milwaukee. Rough night up north. The Giants dropped a 6-3 decision to the Astros in Houston. The Angels fell 4-1 to the Rangers in Texas, and the A's had a tough one. And Tampa Bay falling 10-6 to the Rays. Tonight, all five California teams back in action. The Angels host the Rangers tonight. The Padres host the Brewers. The A's host the Rays. And the Giants host the Astros. The Dodgers close out the night hosting the Royals at 7:10. All times are Pacific. 6:10, usually around 6 or 7 o'clock for most of them. Mike Trout of the Angels wanted to do a bit of team bonding, so he got a group of 12 teammates and some coaches to attend his golf club called Trout National, which was designed by Tiger Woods. It's in Millvale, New Jersey. It was an off day. That off day also just happened to be baseball's trading deadline, August 3rd, and three players were traded while they're at the golf club. Reliever Brent Sutter, outfielder Joe Adell, and reliever Ryan Zephyrjan. A fourth player, reliever Kirby Yates, learned he was traded after the round was over while he was in the car heading back to Trout's house. Sutter got the call first while all team members were practicing on the putting green, and Sutter asked Angels interim manager John Mosaic, "Can I finish the round at least?" That's pretty funny. And coach told him, or they said, yep, that he couldn't advise him, but you better hit him straight. More baseball. Back in May, we shared a story about big-time L.A. Dodgers prospect Kendall George, who was ambushed by the bat dog of the AA Tulsa Drillers. So the dog came out to retrieve a bat on the field. George had to jump out of the way. He landed awkwardly on his left leg. At the time, he was frustrated and seen slamming his helmet in frustration. Since then, George has been playing, but finally had to shut it down. The injury needed surgery. He posted a photo on social media of himself in a hospital bed. New knee for the kid, along with Bat Dog 1, Kendall George, Zip. If all goes well, he's going to be 100% by the start of spring training next season. Ouch. That one had to wait. Over in the WNBA, both the Sparks and the Valkyries had the night off, so no California basketball last night. There is basketball tonight. The Sparks host the Phoenix Mercury at 7. The Valkyries are off today. Back in action tomorrow night against Chicago. Little preview of what's coming this fall. The Warriors just released their preseason home schedule. It kicks off October 6th against the Lakers at Chase Center. Golden State will also host the Sacramento Kings and the Portland Trail Blazers as part of that slate. It's exhibition basketball, sure, but with the Lakers bringing in a retooled roster built around Luka Doncic, the opener is going to draw a lot of eyes even before the games start counting. And that's a look at what's going on in sports for you this morning. It is 6:47 here on First Look, and we're going to take a quick listen to your entertainment report here.
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5: The Jonas Brothers are about to be burning up your TV screens on Friday. The trio's podcast, Hey Jonas, will begin streaming on Hulu and Disney+. The release coincides with the premiere of Camp Rock 3, which airs on Disney Channel this Thursday. Disney is the parent company of Hulu and ABC News.
6: Hey, it's your brother. We had a problem, let me flip.
5: We have our first teaser trailer for Paper Tiger. The new thriller follows two brothers, played by Adam Driver and Miles Teller, who find themselves involved with the Russian mafia. Paper Tiger comes to select theaters on November 13th.
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5: The new comedy Dig is coming to Peacock this fall. The series stars Amy Poehler and Hugh Laurie as archaeologists who discover an artifact that changes their lives forever. Dig will premiere on November 23rd. And happy birthday to Chris Hemsworth, who is 43 today. Michelle Franzen, ABC News.
3: All right, Michelle, thank you very much. And that's a quick look at your entertainment report. It is 6:49 here on First Look. Brad Milkey does a little deep dive into some childhood vaccines and what they mean.
8: In recent days, the Department of Health and Human Services has been getting lots of questions.
9: Taylor Farms, the company linked to the record cyclosporiasis outbreak, tells us that it's recalling additional foods with jalapenos like guacamole and salsa.
8: First, there were questions about food. The agricultural giant, Taylor Farms, which now processes more salad products than any other company in North America, has issued a voluntary recall of more than a dozen products that contain jalapenos amid a growing salmonella outbreak. Remember, this is the same company that already issued a different voluntary recall of iceberg lettuce after a cyclospora outbreak.
10: What's being done right now to make sure our vegetables are safe? People have been very nervous.
8: When it comes to that, Secretary Robert F. Kennedy Jr. has largely refused to answer ABC's questions, even at events devoted to food safety. But yesterday, when a senior advisor, Callie Means, spoke to ABC's Kara Phillips, he downplayed these concerns.
11: The American people are concerned about their kids being pre-diabetic, being obese, about the skyrocketing rates of chronic disease.
10: And we are handling... They're concerned about their vegetables, too, Callie.
11: And if
10: why
11: you have
10: you
11: one
10: that?
11: Statistic...
10: Are you denying that?
11: Absolutely not.
10: Do you think that Americans
11: I'm not denying that.
10: Then
11: I'm saying we have best-in-class... Because it is interesting, and I think very noticeable to Americans, that on a day we're talking about historic food policy reform, you are breaking your neck to talk about a couple diarrhea cases.
8: A couple of diarrhea cases. Of course, in actuality, we're talking about 22,000 cases across 47 states. But that's not the only area in which the Trump administration is fielding health questions.
12: Mr. President, you're a proud father. Would you have vaccinated your children differently based on the recommendations?
13: Well, I did. I took my children for 5 different vaccinations. In other words, I broke it up.
8: Yesterday, President Trump also signed an executive order taking aim at the childhood vaccine schedule.
13: In many cases, we were requiring 72 jabs for our beautiful, healthy, lovely, delicate little children.
8: Specifically, this is about what diseases American kids should be immunized against and when they should get those shots.
13: You have the MMR. We want it in 3 separate vaccinations, given at separate times.
8: This order recommends they get fewer vaccines and further apart.
13: So we're reducing them. We're changing it to visits over a period of a year and a half, so they get 20% of what they would have gotten in one big shot.
8: With that, let's go to Dr. Richard Besser. He's the former acting head of the CDC. He is now the CEO of the Robert Wood Johnson Foundation. He's also our former chief medical correspondent. So good to talk to you again, Dr. Besser. Thanks for being here.
14: Great to be here, Brad.
8: Hey, before we get to your reaction to this announcement, can you just break down what it is? Like, what is the White House actually recommending, I guess?
14: The administration tried to do this back in January. What they're recommending is that the United States adopt a vaccine schedule that's very similar to what's being used in Denmark. Mm-hmm. And that would mean that there are six fewer vaccines that are recommended for routine use by all children. And from the perspective of a pediatrician, I'll add that to the list of things that I am. Mm-hmm. I practiced pediatrics for more than 30 years. This is a big mistake. It's a step in the wrong direction.
8: Why is that? Because I'm sure there are lots of parents that are like, wait, I don't see why my kid has to get a shot for Hep B before leaving the hospital, why they have to get, like a dozen shots within the first 6 months. Why don't we spread these out a little bit more?
14: So our vaccine schedule has evolved over a period of decades, and it's evolved with the input from experts in children's health, experts in infectious diseases, with the goal of keeping our children safe for as long a period of time as possible. It's absolutely miraculous. You know, I practiced pediatrics for more than 30 years, and there was nothing I did as a pediatrician that had more proven value than helping to ensure that all the patients in my practice were fully vaccinated on time. Mm. And the reason why on time matters is that the early stage of life, children are vulnerable for quite a number of diseases. And so the sooner you can get them protected, the better.
13: Very importantly, vaccinations for hepatitis B, COVID-19, and influenza, among others, are no longer recommended for all children.
14: But it's always a conversation with parents in terms of what are their concerns, what do they want to do, and what do you recommend as someone who has some experience and expertise in children's health.
8: The MMR vaccines, that's measles, mumps, and rubella, that's always given as like one shot. This is the one case where he wants to have more shots, right? Where he's basically saying, hey, you get this cocktail of drugs mixed up in one shot. He invoked unproven or even medically disproven theories that at least one of these drugs could be linked to autism. What's your response to this recommendation?
14: First off, I think it's absolutely ludicrous. You know, the MMR, the measles, mumps, rubella shot, has been given for decades and has been shown to be safe. Mm-hmm. Ask any child. Hey, would you like to have one shot that protects you from three diseases? Or how would you like to come back every week and get three separate shots?
8: Oh.
14: It doesn't make any sense. It doesn't make any sense because the vaccine is highly effective as it's made. We don't even have available in this country separate shots, so they would have to do the testing to make those available.
15: I think I heard you say that the MMR vaccine for measles, mumps, and rubella is quite lethal. Is there any evidence of that?
13: What I've heard is that there are some people that say it is that way. And I say, well, let's say there's a 5% chance of it. Let's split it up.
14: The burden on families, you know, parents have to take time off work to bring their children in for visits. And that's fine if there's a health reason to do so. But this is about politics and the Secretary of Health's unfounded belief that they're safer if you separate them. They absolutely are not.
8: Has the science changed or just the politics around the science?
14: The science is continually changing. And so, you know, Congress put in place a process for evaluating science and making vaccine recommendations. There's a committee that is empowered to advise the CDC on vaccine recommendations. And that's the routine process.
8: Mm-hmm.
14: But back in January, the Secretary of Health said, oh, I don't want to do that. I'm just going to issue a whole new vaccine schedule. Well, the American Academy of Pediatrics, which represents all pediatricians, went to court, and the court said, not so fast, that's not legal, you can't do that. Here they are again trying to do it by executive order. I don't think this will stand either.
8: Well, that's my other question. Is executive order, this is still a recommendation from, in this case, I guess, like the White House, basically. It's not even the CDC, which I think puts out the sort of what we would consider like the recommendations. So how much weight does this actually carry at the end of the day?
14: I don't think it covers much weight. The American Academy of Pediatrics puts out a vaccine schedule, and I would recommend that if parents want to know what's truly recommended, look at that one.
8: Oh, not the CDC necessarily or the Trump administration. You'd say the Academy of Pediatrics at this point.
14: Yeah, I mean, I worked at the CDC for 13 years,
8: right,
14: and it absolutely breaks my heart. But I no longer recommend that people look at the CDC website for honest, evidence-based vaccine information. It's just not there.
8: Really high-stakes stuff here for so many families. Now I think a lot of them wondering who to trust for that baseline information. Dr. Richard Besser, thank you so much.
14: It's a real
16: 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USDSA also offers college scholarships for the dependent children of law enforcement, along with the Citizen Awareness Program and thank you cards to law enforcement. These are just some of the ways United States Deputy Sheriff's Association assists America's law enforcement and the

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3: News. I'm Sherry Preston. Iranian-backed Houthi rebels firing on a vessel in a key Middle Eastern waterway. 4 people killed, according to officials in Yemen. The violence raising fears over new threats to regional shipping lanes. The Iranians are still demanding the U.S. pay reparations for damage caused during the war as a part of any ceasefire plan. New details emerging about how President Trump was spirited out of Turkey following the NATO summit last month and Iranian death threats. ABC's Martha Raddatz says the old Air Force One, the new Air Force One, and a third plane were involved, and that President Trump was taken off one and put onto another.
4: All 3 planes, the Qatari gifted jet, the Legacy Air Force One carrying staff and press, and the military craft reportedly carrying the president, landed in Britain. It's there that the president is reportedly secreted back on to the Legacy aircraft, where he was seen by cameras again deplaning and boarding the Qatari gifted jet.
3: No confirmation or denial from the White House. Accused CEO killer Luigi Mangione in a New York courtroom this hour for what might be the final time before jury selection in his state trial begins next month. Here's ABC's Matt Rivers.
5: His lawyers had actually argued that they would pursue a psychiatric defense, only to then abruptly pull that argument when the judge said that they would need to provide psychiatric records in order to do that kind of argument. Now, Mangione is facing both state and federal charges. He's pleaded not guilty to both, but earlier ABC had reported that both sides had been talking about a potential plea deal in the federal trial that ultimately didn't amount to anything. It's not clear how close they got to actually coming to some sort of an agreement there.
3: As of now, Mangione's federal trial will be held after the state trial. In Colombia, heavy equipment is being used to pull away parts of destroyed buildings, the rubble likely hiding trapped people following the earthquake Monday that has claimed at least 130 lives. This is ABC News.
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3: The nation's law enforcement agencies have been echoing what the FBI has been saying for months. Crime is down in major U.S. cities.
7: According to the Major Cities Chiefs Association, murders alone were down more than 17% in the first half of 2026 compared to the same period the previous year. Robberies, rapes, and aggravated assaults likewise were lower. The declines continue a trend that reversed the crime surge that came during the pandemic.
3: That's ABC's Jim Ryan.

0: President Trump getting pushback from doctors who say his executive order cutting the number of recommended childhood vaccines from 18 to 11 is reckless. They're also speaking out against another plan, splitting the measles, mumps, and rubella vaccine, the MMR, into three separate shots. Here's ABC's Mary Bruce.
1: The president and HHS Secretary Kennedy, a longtime vaccine skeptic, continue to claim without scientific evidence that vaccines are tied to autism and are argued that breaking up these vaccines will somehow make them safer, even though decades of scientific studies show there is no link between vaccines and autism.
0: Primary elections are taking place in six states today. In the Minnesota governor's race, the MyPillow guy, Mike Lindell, who's being sued for repeating unfounded theories about President Trump's 2020 election loss, leads a crowded Republican primary for governor. And in Wisconsin, Democratic Socialist Francesca Hong is ahead in most polls in the Democratic race for governor there. Sherry Preston, ABC News.
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0: Once again, good morning and welcome to First Look. It is 7:05. Actually, just flipped over, 7:06. It is time for a look at what's happening in local news, traffic, and weather. Ben Hayes is going to give us the headlines. CHP Officer Rich Souza with the traffic. I'll take a look at the weather, and then we'll get right back to it again. 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
1: Good morning with your Central Coast headlines. I'm Ben Hayes. Firefighters are battling several major wildfires on the Central Coast. This includes the Antelope Fire, which began Saturday. It has burned about 2,400 acres. It was burning along highways 46 and 41. Crews are gaining more containment. Forward progress has been stopped. There is no word on how the fire started. And along the coast, crews are battling the timber fire in Big Sur, which began over the weekend. Evacuation orders and warnings remain in place. KSBY says a large portion of the parking area of the lot adjacent to Sinsheimer Park and the Slow Swim Center is temporarily off limits as the city of San Luis Obispo is clearing the way to install solar panel shade structures. The project will take place in phases over several months, with portions of the lot remaining open throughout construction. Reporter Daniel Martindale says a months-long public records fight has forced the release of California Governor Gavin Newsom's official calendars.
2: The California Post reports that between January and April, Newsom's calendar listed 18 non-holiday weekdays with no official business. That's roughly one out of every four workdays during that period. Another 53 entries were simply labeled work time without specifying what the governor was doing. The records also show Newsom traveling extensively during the period, including promoting his memoir and making appearances outside California. As speculation continues about a possible 2028 presidential run, Newsom's office strongly disputes the suggestion that an empty calendar means the governor wasn't working.
1: In California, Jackie the Big Bear Bald Eagle, who achieved internet fame, has died, according to her caregivers. She died yesterday, according to the Ojai Raptor Center. Her condition had gotten worse over the past few days. Jackie had been in the center's care since she was found last month unable to fly after a fight with two other eagles. She had severe anemia, but no cause for her condition.

0: action was ever determined. With your Central Coast headlines, I'm Ben Hayes.
1: All right, Ben, thank you very much, and good morning. It is 7:08 here on First Look.
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1: And when it comes time for traffic, we're going to head over to the Caltrans Traffic Management Center, and that's where CHP Officer Rich Souza is standing by. Good morning, Rich.
3: Hey, good morning, Andy. Thank you. It's been a pretty busy morning. We have a couple new collisions. We got one in Santa Maria, northbound 101, just north of Bettoravia. Three vehicles involved. CHP and medics are on scene, and this is going to be blocking the two left lanes. So please slow down in the area and expect some delays again. This is northbound 101, just north of Bettoravia. This is going to take some time to clear. Another collision in Morro Bay, northbound Highway 1 at South Bay Boulevard. It's a solo vehicle versus a deer, and it sounds like there might be some debris in the roadway still, so just slow down in the area. But other than the crash in Santa Maria, everything else looks okay. No other problems in Five Cities or North County, but it's definitely getting busy out there, so please slow down and take your time this morning. Thanks, Andy.
1: You bet. We'll check in with you again about a half hour from right now. It is 7:09 here on First Look. Weather forecast today still calling for some fog and clouds early in the morning. High temperatures are going to be sitting somewhere today in the North County near 88 degrees, so not as hot as it has been the last couple days, just by a few degrees. 80 in the South County, 75 at the beaches today, and our current temperatures, Santa Maria and Orchid both at 62, 61 for Napomo, Grover Beach, Pismo Beach, 62s in Arroyo Grande, Avila Beach, Los Osos in Morro Bay, 62 in Santa Margarita, 61 in Templeton, 62 for Atascadero and Paso, and 63, that's the warm spot right here in San Luis Obispo.
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1: Well, good morning and welcome to First Look. I want to remind you that the 13th annual Mac and Cheese Fest presented by Malahi Ford in Arroyo Grande is coming up September 19th Avila Beach Golf Resort. It's for those who are 21 and over. That's a strict rule, too. General admission, limited VIP tickets are available. And local party band Brass Mash is going to be there. If you haven't heard them, they're amazing. Megan's Organic Market is bringing us the live music. And, of course, the Mac and Cheese Fest has been the winner of the New Times Slow County's Best Food and Drink Event. It's going to be a really good time. Alex's Barbecue going to be there. Firestone Walker, the Sports Bar at Shoemash, Allegretto, Primal House, and more. All taking part of it. And, yeah, taking part of it. In fact, we heard earlier this morning from the Human Bean, who is going to be there cooking their new mac and cheese, which is on the way around the way very soon. Well, it's August 11th. Back in 1934, Alcatraz opened its doors, not as a tourist attraction, but as the federal government's answer to a crime wave. 14 civilian prisoners transferred in that day from Washington State. Soon the island in San Francisco Bay was home to names like Al Capone, Machine Gun Kelly. The pitch was simple. Cold water, strong currents, no way out. For almost 30 years, nobody officially escaped and lived to brag about it. These days, it is one of the most visited spots in California. Full of tourists snapping photos where hardened criminals once counted the days. Funny how a place that was built to lock people away became a place where people now pay to walk into. Mm-hmm. Well, I told you we had a little sad news today. Ben Hayes covered it in the news. Came out of Big Bear this morning. If you're a nature lover, if you've ever gotten sucked into one of those wildlife live stream cameras at 2 in the morning, and I've actually been on this one at 2 in the morning, this one may hit you a little bit. Jackie the Bald Eagle has passed away. Now, if the name doesn't ring a bell, let me back you up a little bit. Jackie was one half of the most famous couple in Southern California that nobody ever voted on. She and her mate, Shadow, up in a San Bernardino National Forest, nesting almost 150 feet up a tree overlooking Big Bear Lake. Back in 2015, friends of Big Bear Valley put a camera on the nest. There's no agenda, no gimmicks. Just, here's an eagle's nest. If you want to watch, you can watch. Turns out millions of people wanted to. Jackie became this quiet celebrity. She was believed to be around 14 years old, which for a bald eagle is pretty full life. Over the years, she and Shadow raised 6 chicks to the point where they actually flew off on their own. Simba and Spirit and Sunny and Gizmo and a couple more, all named, get this, by local school kids at Big Bear Elementary. That was part of the charm there. One of the eaglets was even named Sandy, after the lady who helped get those cameras up in the first place. Nice little circle right there. But it wasn't always easy for Jackie. She lost chicks along the way, too. That's the honest reality of being a wild animal. Not everything is a Disney movie. But people kept coming back to that live stream year after year because there's something about watching this eagle just do her job. She raised her baby. She defended her nest. She rode out snowstorms up in the tree with nothing but instinct and feathers. And then it got a little hard back in the middle of July. Jackie got into a fight with a couple of younger eagles near the lake, and she ended up being grounded. She couldn't fly. So rescuers got her to the Ojai Raptor Center. And at first, everybody figured, okay, she's tough. She's going to bounce back from the scuffle. But all the veterinarians started noticing something else was going on. Her blood levels were off. She had anemia. Nobody could quite pin down why. They gave her a transfusion. They put her on oxygen, round-the-clock care for over 3 weeks. There was a whole team of specialists trying everything they could. But early yesterday morning, she passed away. The folks at the Raptor Center put it about as gently as you can put something like this. They said every decision was made was guided by what was best for her, and that their team was, in their words, heartbroken. And I can believe that. Anybody who spent 3 weeks trying to save an animal like that, you don't walk away unaffected. What gets me the most, I think, is the response, because friends of the Big Bear Valley, the folks who run the camera, they put up a message that just said, soar free, Jackie. And I think that's exactly right. But here's the thing about an animal like this. She never asked to be famous. She was just an eagle doing eagle things up in a tree, minding her business. People all over the world tuned in and found themselves rooting for her morning after morning, feeding after feeding, storm after storm. And that's the legacy. Not that she was rare or record-setting. Bald eagles have actually made a pretty good comeback here in California over the past couple of decades, which is its own happy hour story. But it's that she reminded a whole lot of strangers sitting at their kitchen tables with their coffee, just like most of us are doing right now, that there's something worth paying attention to that's outside our own four walls. Now, Shadow is still out there. Whether he finds a new mate, whether the nest stays active, I imagine we're all going to find out together the way we always have.

0: with a camera that's pointed at a tree and a whole lot of people that are hoping for the best. Once again, Soar Jackie Soar. Rest easy. Well, we've got some special things to talk about this morning and some special people in to share them with us. Erica Martin is the Purpose Concierge and Brand Manager at Must Charities. Good morning. How are you?
1: Good morning. I am fabulous.
0: That's good. You brought a little helper with you, too. Is that your daughter, Madison, who's with us today?
1: Yes, she was very excited to be here today.
0: I'll bet she is. Nice young lady. Randy Gray is in. He's the Director of Community Investment. Randy, how's it going?
2: Good to have you back. It's going great. It's going great. We're excited to be here today and just talk a little bit about what happened this weekend.
0: Now, you had an event this last weekend. It was called Purpose. So tell me about the event.
1: Purpose is an event that we do once a year, and it's referred to as the best damn party in Paso. while Purpose is rooted in an event, it's more than that. It's more than an auction. It's a powerful reflection of our community's philanthropic spirit. On Saturday night, we raised $2.8 million in one night for our community.
0: Wow.
1: Yes. Fantastic.
0: In one night.
1: One night, 120 people all came together with one purpose.
0: Now this is something you are inviting people that you know are supporters of Must, and these are people that you're really asking to be a part of your overall goal, isn't it?
2: Yeah. It's not about the party in a sense. I mean, it is an amazing party, but it's about getting that room filled with people with a heart for philanthropy.
0: Right.
2: And they show up with that understanding of the purpose of raising as much money as we can to serve the people right here in San Luis Obispo County.
0: So let's talk for just a second for those who may not know. Must Charities has kind of a different philosophy, and it's based on putting your money and putting your dollars together, putting your efforts together to help do some good in the community, right?
1: That's right. Must Charities was founded on the belief of collective giving. Mm-hmm. It's more what can we do together versus what can I do alone? So with that collective giving model, that allows us to reach more people in our community, pool our money, pool our resources, and strategically invest.
0: Well, and if you take a look at some of the most successful charities here on the Central Coast, they have had some help or the backing of Must over the years, haven't they?
2: Yeah. And that's not about us. I mean, that's really about the nonprofits here on the Central Coast that are helping the people who are just in a time of need or in a space where they need some help. And so, you know, what Must does is we look at our community data, we try to identify some of the greatest needs in our community, and then we find nonprofits that are working in those sectors, and then we build a partnership, we build a relationship, and we really try to tackle barriers that they have from better serving those on their mission.
0: Now, you had a pretty specific goal or a specific use for the money that you raised this last Saturday, correct?
2: That's correct.
0: And tell me about the Tolosa Children's Dental Center, what you're doing with them.
2: You bet, yeah. Alexander Chamberlain, the executive director up there at Tolosa Children's Dental Center, they piloted a program several years ago out at Shandon called Dentistry at School. Yep. And literally, that's what it is. They bring a hygienist, they set up a real kind of dental station to where kids can literally walk down the hallway, step into or sit into a dental chair and get that preventative dental checkup that so often in these outlying communities, it just gets missed.
0: Right.
2: And so that's what we're doing with Tolosa with this new project is we actually are extending dentistry at school out into San Miguel at the Lillian Larson Elementary School.
0: Yep, Alexandra's been in here numerous times talking about, you know, the expansion, hoping it was going to happen, making sure everything was all lined up. You could not pick a better place to throw some help at because Tolosa does such an incredible job, don't they?
1: Absolutely. We're very excited to be partnering with them. Along with the Dentistry at School program, we are also helping them expand their clinic in their center in Paso Robles. So that also is another component of the project, which we're excited about. Our reach will be over 12,000 families a year.
0: Wow.
1: So, you know, we really want to get in and make an impact.
0: I have two.

0: granddaughters who are both serviced by the folks at Tolosa, and I can attest to the fact that they do absolutely incredible work.
1: Yeah. Dr. J up there and the staff, all the hygienists, Alexander and the team that she's built at Tolosa Dental, they are so compassionate. And they, when those kids come in, I mean, we've been there a couple times now, the smiles on their face, yep. And they have just set up a special center for these kids to come in. Some dentistry for the very first time, and we know, I don't know about you, but there's probably some people in the audience that will say that, hey, I've got some dentistry fear, you know, but what they do there is so incredible, and we are just so excited to partner with them, not only to extend the Dentistry at School program, but to take their Paso Robles home office just to that next level.
0: Well, and the dentistry at school is so important because, as you said, these are kids in many cases that may not get to a dentist otherwise, whether it's because mom and dad are working, there may be financial issues, there may be a lot of travel issues, a lot of different things. And a healthy teeth and a good smile is very important when it comes to raising good kids, isn't it?
1: Oh, 100%.
2: We absolutely agree. Sorry. You know, healthy smiles, brighter futures.
0: Yep.
2: More confidence. And so, you know, what we really want to do is help create leaders in our community. And part of that, we believe, is through this program.
0: Well, and better students, because if you got a mouth that this one is hurting over here on this side, and they're trying to study and trying to concentrate on learning while something in their mouth is hurting, it's just not possible.
1: Yeah. Not only that, this is about families too. You know, you think about it, if you have a hurt, you know, loved one, especially a child, you know, the parents will do in most cases anything to bend over backwards. So what does that mean? That means leaving work. That means maybe not only for that child, but taking every child out of school. So we're missing work hours. We're missing school hours. This is about providing a service right there at the school where the kids already are. It just makes sense.
0: Yeah. What is it that people listening right now can do to help you? Are you still taking more funds?
1: Oh,
0: or
1: yeah.
0: You, what do you need?
1: Yeah. Andy, you know, the purpose is a party with the ability to raise money so that we can invest back in community. You know, this was our sixth year hosting the Purpose Party, and it's been able to launch 5 different projects across the community. Last year was one of our biggest ever with the San Luis Food Bank. This year with Tolosa Children's Dental. So, if people are looking to invest their dollars, they can go to mustcharities.org. It's our job to find the needs in our community, identify the nonprofits that are serving in those sectors, vet them, really look at their leadership structure, look at their team, drop into curiosity, ask questions about the barriers they're facing, and then through a relationship, build amazing projects that are going to move the needle. And that's what it's about.
0: Well, and as I mentioned, some of the top nonprofits in the area have had a little bit of stirring in the pot there.
1: Yeah.
0: That's helped them rise to the level that they're at these days.
1: You bet. Last 5 years, Boys and Girls Club, Mid-Central Coast, yes. Opened up that Tom Moss Center.
0: Yep.
1: Right? Echo, right? El Camino Homeless Organization, launching their Workforce Development Kitchen. Lumina Alliance, right? We've converted we're working on 2 of their transitional housing units. We just did an amazing remodel of their emergency shelter in Atascadero. We built their development team, invested in their crisis line. I mean, these are projects that are making a huge difference in the lives and the families across the Central Coast.
0: And again, the website, if people want to be a part of it?
1: Mustcharities.org.
0: Mustcharities.org. Erica, how about you? Any closing thoughts or anything you want to make sure we mention today?
2: You know, I just want to thank our community and the power that we all have together.
0: Yeah.
2: Year after year, our community is showing up with heart and the belief that when people come together, the impact reaches far beyond one night with purpose. And we are grateful not only for the $2.8 million we raised this weekend, but we're also just as grateful for the donors that show up day after day and help Must Charities reach new levels. So at the end, I just want to thank everybody for what they're doing.
0: You got it. Again, we've been talking with Erica Martin, who is the Purpose Concierge and Brand Manager for Must Charities. Randy Gray, the Director of Community Investment. Guys, thank you very much for coming in and sharing. I really appreciate it.
1: Andy, thank you so much.
0: You betcha. And we are we're going to have the Must Charities folks in on a little bit more regular basis just to let you know what's going on with them. It is 7:28 here on First Look. The 13th Annual Mac and Cheese Fest is back. It is presented by Mullahy Ford in Arroyo Grande. It's happening September 19th at Avila Beach Golf Resort. 21 and over, and that's important because every time somebody tries to get through with a stroller, with a little one in there, nope, 21 and over means 21 and over. General admission, there's some limited VIP seats left too. The local party band, Brass Mash, is going to be there, and they're phenomenal. 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And, of course, the whole festival has been the winner of the New Times Award for Slo County's Best Food and Drink Event. Already for 2026, they're looking forward to it. It sells out every year, so make sure you get your tickets. Don't wait too long. And we've got some incredible folks who are going to be there. Blastin' Brew, they are the returning champs of the Mac and Cheese Fest. Alex Barbecue, Firestone Walker, the sports bar at the Shoemash, Allegretto Vineyard Resort. Primal House, we had them in a couple of weeks back. Jeffrey's Wine Country Barbecue. Also the Westerly in Shell Beach. Like I said, it's going to be an incredible group of people cooking mac and cheese. And there's distilleries and breweries and wineries and a whole lot more helping you wash that mac and cheese down. Thank you so much for being a part of it this morning. We'd love to have you drop by with the Mac and Cheese Fest. More details, by the way, at themacandcheesefest.com. You can also go to 920kvec.com if you'd like more information. That wraps up this segment here. Coming up in just a little bit, our back half of this hour, we've got happy hour for you. Got some really cool happy hour stories to share with you, too. This is News Talk 920 at FM 96.5 KVEC.

0: ABC News, I'm Sherry Preston. Pre-trial hearing underway for the man accused of shooting and killing UnitedHealthcare CEO Brian Thompson back in 2024. ABC's Matt Rivers is outside the courthouse in New York City.
1: In all likelihood, this is going to be the last time that we see Luigi Mangione in court before jury selection in what plans to be a blockbuster state trial that will begin right after Labor Day. Now, today's hearing is a pre-trial conference to try and iron out those last-minute details, including media access and what is likely to be one of the most high-profile trials that we've seen in quite some time.
0: Heavy equipment is still being used to lift concrete from piles of debris left after the 7.4 magnitude earthquake in Colombia. The death toll, more than 160 people, and expected to rise. At least 3,000 people are missing, many of them trapped under debris. Soldiers, rescue personnel, and families are picking through the rubble. Existing home sales fell in July as many prospective buyers stayed home. This is ABC News.
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8: Well, once again, good morning and welcome to First Look. It is 7:34. Coming up in just a little bit, we are going to check in with the Central Coast favorite grocer. Got another look at sports coming up for you, and then a happy hour. Got some really cool happy hour stories we're going to throw your way here in just a little bit. First, though, news, traffic, and weather. Ben Hayes is here to start that off.
9: Good morning with your Central Coast headlines. I'm Ben Hayes. A Monterey County park ranger pulled an unconscious woman from Lake Nacimiento and helped resuscitate her over the weekend. Park ranger supervisor Tyler Decker was reportedly loading a boat to patrol the lake when guests alerted him to someone floating in the water near a gangway. Decker entered the water while in uniform, grabbed the woman who appeared blue and unconscious, and pulled her to shore. Decker and bystanders performed CPR and resuscitated the woman. woman, but there was no immediate update on her condition. The Paso Robles Police Department recognized Corporal Joe Stanley's promotion and welcomed four new officers during a recent oath of office ceremony. The department promoted Stanley to Corporal Training Coordinator, a full-time role. Also, the department welcomed officers Jared Carluck, also Ariel Gomez, Carlos Guerrero, and Seth Lum. The officers graduated from the Police Academy in June. ABC's Monica Madden says California is offering a new tax incentive for electric vehicle purchases.
3: Now, Californians will automatically get a $3,500 tax credit on a new zero-emissions car, or half of that for a used EV. The state set aside just over $135 million as a one-time investment, with partnering automakers matching that amount. It's part of a pledge Governor Newsom made before President Trump took office for a second term, ending the $7,500 federal EV rebates.
9: A strong El Nino could make this winter one of the wettest on record for California. Forecasters say the developing weather pattern could become one of the strongest since 1950, bringing a 70% to 100% chance of above-average rainfall from December through February. Some forecasts are showing above-average rainfall beginning as soon as October, potentially bringing California a wetter fall than usual. You're up to date with local and state news with your Central Coast headlines. I'm Ben Hayes.
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8: And look up in the sky. Is it a plane? No, it's CHP Officer Rich Souza standing by looking over all the screens there today with a look at what's going on with the morning traffic. Good morning, Rich. How's it looking?
11: Hey, good morning, Annie. Thank you. We had a collision earlier in Santa Maria that's still causing some heavy delays. Northbound 101, just north of Bettoravia. This has three vehicles involved, and it's blocking the left two lanes. So only the right lane is open right now. We have a couple tow trucks on scene. They're loading these vehicles up, so expect some delays in the area until they get these vehicles towed away. We also have another collision reported. This is a solo collision, southbound 101 near Shell Beach. Not a whole lot of details on this yet. I don't believe it's blocking any lanes, and traffic still looks like it's moving okay, so I'll keep checking for updates. The rest of Highway 101 is in good shape, but it does seem fairly busy out there, so please be careful, watch your speed, and just take your time this morning. Thanks, Andy.
8: All right, you betcha. We'll check in with you again about a half hour from right now, 7:37. That weather forecast today still calling for a little bit cooler. No, well, I don't know if cooler is the right word. Highs today in the North County still pretty warm, 88 the expected high, 80 for the South County, the Inland Valley, 75 at the beaches, and our high temperature is going to be sitting somewhere today in the, well, like I said, in the upper, mid to upper 80s for most areas. Currently, San Luis at 64, 63 in Paso. Atascadero is at 64, 63 in Templeton. Santa Margarita's at 64, whole bunch of 62s. You ready for this? Morro Bay, Cayucas, Los Osos, Avila, Arroyo Grande, Pismo, Grover Beach, and Napomo, 63 in Santa

0: Maria and 60 in Orchid. And that's where John Spencer is standing by this morning. Good morning, John. How are you today?
1: I'm doing pretty good, Andy. How about yourself?
0: So far, so good. Just getting ready. This is the week where Michelle is packing for her beach house visit. That's going to be coming up next week. And so I'll be stopping by Spencer's again for a great big order to get her stocked.
1: Right, you're the executive chef of those ventures, aren't you?
0: I am, but that means I'll come in, I'll do all my shopping, get all the meals planned out for them for the week, and then come in. And I like it because I get to go to the Morro Bay store and go in with a nice big order.
1: Awesome. Well, of course, today's the last day of the current ad, and we've had a couple items that have been super popular. Of course, those New Yorks, the boneless New Yorks at $12.99 have been crazy popular all week long. The chicken drumsticks, 99 cents a pound. The spare ribs at $3.99 have been very, very popular. And I know down here by the Santa Maria store, a lot of the schools were going back in yesterday, so the menu planning for a lot of especially young families changes a little bit in that Italian meal deal, the pasta with the Hunt's line of products and the Classico and the Barilla pasta would be a great one to take advantage of, because pasta night with homes with children are usually pretty popular to have a spaghetti feed.
0: Yep, and I noticed you have a new kind. I was going to ask you, because the other thing you can do for the kids is a big old plate of nachos. You've got that, it looks like the Graciana Tortilla Factory chips. That's something I haven't seen before. Is that a new one?
1: Yeah, that's a new one that just got presented to us, and they are really great chips. So we brought them in, and we've been getting some good feedback from them. This is the first week we've had them on sale, and they're definitely worth a try, that's for sure.
0: All righty. And now how about produce? What do you got for us in the indoor farmers market?
1: Of course, as we start to see the summertime wind down a little bit, that's still some of the best values with all the peaches, nectarines, plums, seedless grapes, all three varieties this week. Red, green, and black, all at $1.99 a pound. The great price on the whole seedless watermelons, $4.99. Cantaloupes and Tuscan melons, $1.99 each. So that's the crop and that harvest, the summer stuff, is still doing pretty well. So we're happy about that. And, of course, lots of great local produce. There's been lots of talk about lettuce and different things.
0: Oh,
1: that's
0: yeah.
1: One nice thing about getting it out of our own backyard. We've had absolutely zero issues as we normally do. All the Bonita Bedarabia Farms, the Bonnie Pack lettuces are all 99 cents a head. Of course, the tomatoes coming in from Javier and the Edna Valley, all 99 cents a pound this week. The Roma's in the large round, so some pretty good buys on that front, Andy.
0: You betcha. Now, with the girls all at the beach house this week, not my beach house, by the way. They rent a little beach house over there, and that's Michelle takes a week every year and does that with the girls. That means I'm going to try some things that I normally wouldn't eat because I know nobody else is going to like them. So blackened halibut going to be on my menu. Even though I'm cooking for them, I'll come home and going to get that skillet out and see if I can't try some blackened halibut.
1: That would be a great one. You know, that California halibut has been absolutely gorgeous. I've taken it home a couple of times. Man, is it eating good. And let me ask you this question. Does this turn out to be like a Tin City and a Rod and Hammer kind of week for the girls?
0: Not for the girls, no. For me, yes.
1: For you, just cooking. Okay.
0: Yeah, no, I will. Tin City, Rod and Hammer, because they won't know. They don't do any of that over there, but I do at home while they're gone.
1: That's not getting packed in the bag.
0: No, no. Well, Michelle will and one of the things I'll pick up is she'll take a big old bottle of Bailey's. She likes sitting out on the back porch of this little...
1: Oh, Bailey's and coffee.
0: Yeah, this little beach house that she likes to rent over there, and it's just a little bitty cottage. And she'll sit out on the back porch in the morning and watch the waves and put a little Bailey in the coffees and just be about as happy can be.
1: Perfect.
0: Yep. And then the one other thing I was going to ask you about, and now I can't remember for the life of me what it is. Oh, I was going to say the Shasta Cola. That's one of the things that they have over there at the beach house that every single time there's a cooler sitting outside on the back patio that's just filled with almost every kind of flavor of Shasta Cola.
1: Can't go wrong with that, that's for sure.
0: Yep, and you got it on sale at
1: $5.99 at 12-pack. That's a great buy.
0: Really good deal. If you want more information, spencersfreshmarkets.com. You can also check out Facebook and Instagram for recipe ideas. And if they want to swing by a store, John, where are we going to find you?
1: 3580 Yorker Road here in Santa Maria and 2650 Main Street up by the Rock of Morro Bay. And I apologize for being so slow after this week. My brain is somewhere else this morning.
0: You know what? I know that as well.
1: And I think it's in Lompoc.
0: Yeah, I was going to say, pretty soon we're going to start adding a Lompoc address to that mix.
1: Yeah.
0: And we'll talk to you again tomorrow morning, okay?
1: You got it. Hopefully I'll have my act together.
0: All right.
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0: Well, good morning. Let's take a look at what's going on in sports. Sometimes that sports comes around really, really quickly here and catches me off guard just a little bit. There's a confusing rule. One of the strangest plays of the Major League Baseball season happened last night in Toronto. Caused a 16-minute delay while umpires sorted out the rules. Red Sox runner Anthony Seigler scored from third on a sacrifice without tagging up. Normally that would erase the run, but because the Blue Jays never appealed that he left early and Seigler crossed home plate before the third out was recorded at first base, the run counted. Crew chief Chris Guccione explained, "We're going to New York to do a rules check. After that, the review announced the run is going to score. Even players on both teams were confused, with Toronto manager John Schneider calling it a timing play. Red Sox interim manager Chad Tracy summed up by saying, it was just a very weird situation, and it sounds like it." So again, just so you know what we're talking about again, and this was a 16-minute delay in baseball, which we know is a speedy game, right? So Anthony Seigler scored from a third. So a fly ball was hit in the air. Normally when that fly ball goes up, you got to tag up. And as soon as it's caught, then you head for home. And if you don't, then the run doesn't count. But the Blue Jays never appealed that he left early. So they counted the run. And then he crossed home plate before the third out was recorded at first base. So they counted the run. I know it's a little confusing for me too. Elsewhere in sports, in the baseball world, it looks like the Dodgers needed a walk-off to get it done last night. They beat the Royals 6-5. Big win to close out that series. The Padres held on for a road win over the Brewers in Milwaukee. The Giants dropped a 6-3 decision to the Astros in Houston. Angels fell to the Rangers. They were in Texas, and the A's had a tough one in Tampa Bay, falling 10-6 to the Rays. And I think we go from the Dodgers were home. Everybody else was on the road tonight. Everybody's back in action. I think they're all here hosting. Angels have the Rangers. Padres host the Brewers. A's host the Rays. Giants host the Astros. And the Dodgers close out the night hosting the Royals at 7:10. And that's Pacific time. Mike Trout of the Los Angeles Angels wanted to do a bit of team bonding. So he got a group of 12 teammates and some coaches to attend his golf club. It's called Trout National. It was designed by Tiger Woods. It's in Millvale, New Jersey. There was an off baseball day, so they all went golfing. Just so happened it happened to be the baseball trading deadline day, August 3rd. Three players got traded from the Angels while they were at the club playing golf. Brent Suter, outfielder Joe Adell. Brent, by the way, is a pitcher. Reliever Ryan Zephyrian. And a fourth player, reliever Kirby Yates. Now, he learned that he was traded after the round was over. Suter, though, got the call while all the team members were on the putting green practicing before they got started. So one of the people golfing with him was the interim general manager, John Mozeliak. And so he went up and asked the manager, "Hey, I just got traded. Can I still finish the round? Can I golf?" He said yes. And he got to play. A little preview of what's coming this fall. The Warriors just released their preseason home schedule. It kicks off October 6th against the Lakers at Chase Center. Golden State will also host the Sacramento Kings and the Portland Trail Blazers as part of that slate. It's exhibition basketball for sure, but with the Lakers bringing in a retooled roster around Luka Doncic, that opener is going to draw plenty of eyes even with the even before the games count. That is a look at what's going on in sports for you this morning. It is 7:48, and I think we're going to do a happy hour right now.
3: Ah, I feel good. I knew that I wouldn't.
0: All right, let's kick some things off with something that'll put a smile on your face before your coffee's even done kicking in. I need that this morning. Over at the Toronto Zoo, a pygmy hippo named Kindia just gave birth. I mean, the whole thing happened about an hour and a half of labor, which sounds like a dream compared to what most moms go through. The calf was up on his feet trying to stand within 15 minutes of being born. By 4.5 hours old, he was already nursing, confidently wandering around like he owned a place. Kindia is 20 years old. This is her third baby. By all accounts, she's an absolute pro at this. She's very protective, very attentive. Dad's a 31-year-old hippo named Harvey. Harvey the hippo. And two of them were only introduced for 8 days back in January. You go, Harvey. Apparently, that's all it takes. Here's the part that matters, though. Pygmo hippies. Let me try that again. Pygmo hippies. How about pygmy hippos are endangered? There might only be 2,000 to 3,000 left in the wild over in Africa. So every single healthy calf like this one is a genuine win for the species. Not just an adorable video for the internet, though. It's pretty much that, too. I know at one point, they were talking about the possibility of pygmy hippos at the Central Coast Zoo. Keep your eye on that one. Okay, next one. I promise this is a real animal, not something I made up. Meet the red handfish. It's a fish that lives off the coast of Tasmania. Just became the 18,000th species photographed for National Geographic Photo Ark Project. Now, the photo arc's been going on for 20 years. One photographer, Joel Sartori, who's on a mission to take a portrait of every single species living in human care. Just a plain black background, no distractions. Just look the animal in the eye. National Geographic described this particular fish as looking like a moody punk rocker. Got this little red lip frown about the size of your thumb. Instead of swimming, actually walks along the ocean floor using its fins like hands. Only about 250 of them left in the wild in one small patch of reef, and because of how they get around, they all only travel about the length of a basketball court in an entire year. They're slow, they're grumpy looking, and now they're famous. Not a bad way to spend a Tuesday if you're a fish. Now here's a big one, and I mean big in the most literal sense. Kazakhstan just released a tiger into the wild for the first time in over 70 years. It's a country where tigers went extinct. The Caspian tiger, specifically, and for the last decade, they've been quietly rebuilding an entire ecosystem just to bring one back, replanting forests, reintroducing deer and antelope for prey, the whole nine yards. And this week, the female Amur tiger, they named Hope, which is a perfect name for that, leapt out of her transport container into a nature reserve the size of a small country. Three other tigers are still adjusting in large enclosures nearby, including two cubs who will be released once they're old enough to hunt on their own. Now, if this works, Kazakhstan becomes the first country in the world to bring a big cat back into an ecosystem that it had completely vanished from. 10 years of work for one tiger taking one jump off the back of a truck. That's the kind of patience you don't see very often. And let me see how much time I got time left for. Sticking with the animal kingdom, because apparently it's that kind of day today. Leonardo DiCaprio, yes, the Titanic guy, just put together something called the Phoenix Species Project. It's a real swing for the fences, along with the Bezos Earth Fund. Yes, that Bezos. They've committed $200 million to try and save 100 species that are on the edge of disappearing for good. We're talking rare lemurs, an ancient-looking ray called the bowmouth guitarfish, a tiny desert succulent that's getting illegally poached for houseplants. Shame on you. A salamander that only lives in one canyon in North Carolina. Species from 30 different countries. And here's the smart part. Instead of handing out small grants here and there, they're committing 5 full years of steady funding for species, because apparently that's actually what it takes to bring something back from the brink instead of just slowing it down. One of the folks put it pretty simply. They said, we have the tools. We just need to actually commit the resources. Feels like a pretty good use of $200 million between the Bezos Foundation and Leonardo DiCaprio. Now, I wanted to end with this one. It's got a lot of heart to it. Powhatan, I hope I say that right, Powhatan, Virginia. There's a guy named Dave Bell who has been the town's go-to Santa Claus for years. The real deal. Kids line up to see him every December. Well, Dave just gave somebody the biggest gift he's ever given, and it wasn't anywhere near Christmas. He donated one of his kidneys to a stranger. Had no idea who the recipient was. Didn't need to. He said it about as simply as you possibly could. He said, I got two of these things. I only need one. There's somebody who has none and they need one. That's it. That was the whole thought process. He actually had to lose 40 pounds just to be cleared for surgery. So now he's got some work to do because he's got to get back into Santa's shape before the holidays roll around. But there he was in a hospital bed recovering, wearing his Santa hat anyway. His transplant surgeon said something kind of stuck with me, that stories like Dave's make organ donation feel real, makes it feel personal, and reminds people that one person can actually make an enormous difference for somebody else, even somebody you don't even know. Kind of hard to top a guy who spends his life pretending to be generous and then goes and does something like that for real. So, Santa Dave, my red fuzzy hat is tipped to you. And that's our happy hour for the day today.

0: And that's going to wrap it up for this hour here on First Look. It is 7:54, actually 7:55. And coming up next hour, we have got, I think, Lindsay Hansen's back in again for Big Brothers Big Sisters. She said she was going to be here a couple of weeks in a row. Back half of the hour, Bo is coming in. Bo Mercurio from Vitalant. We'll talk about blood drives that are going on out there and some different ways that you can help. And don't forget, the Big Mac and Cheese Fest is back again. 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Don't wait until the last minute. You don't want to be that guy knocking on the door saying, hey, don't you know who I am? Because we say, yes, you're the guy who's not getting into the Mac and Cheese Festival. Head to themacandcheesefest.com if you want to buy your tickets. There's also a link at 920kvec.com, and there's so much going on with it. Like I said, it's going to be a really good time. Tickets will sell out. 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
2: From ABC News, I'm Sherry Preston. At least 3,000 people are still missing following this week's deadly earthquake in Colombia. The death toll more than 200, and those who made it are talking about how they survived. ABC's Faith Abube is in Medellin.
3: In all likelihood, this is going to be the last time that we see Luigi Mangione in court before jury selection in what plans to be a blockbuster state trial that will begin right after Labor Day. Now, today's hearing is a pre-trial conference to try and iron out those last-minute details, including media access, and what is likely to be one of the most high-profile trials that we've seen in quite some time.
2: That actually met Rivers at the Luigi Mangione trial. There's been no ruling yet on whether cameras will be allowed in the state trial. It's set to begin next month. ABC News legal analyst Channel Lloyd says she would be surprised if cameras are allowed in the courtroom.
4: This would be a very significant departure from what normally occurs in New York state cases. Typically, they have one of the most restrictive bans against any sort of audiovisual recording of a trial. So this is a very unique departure.
2: Mangione accused of killing United Healthcare CEO Brian Thompson in 2024. He was in court today, likely for the last time before jury selection begins next month. High interest rates plus high prices equals fewer existing home sales.
5: Month-to-month sales of existing homes slipped 1.7% last month, a softer decline than the month before. And compared to a year ago, sales were actually a little higher. Realtors blame the 2026 drop on rising interest rates and a limited number of existing homes for sale. For sellers, the upside is that the average pre-owned house is sitting on the market for only 29 days. Jim Ryan, ABC News.
2: How much do you owe on your plastic? Americans' credit card debt reached $1.26 trillion last month, increasing by $21 billion in the second quarter, according to the New York Federal Reserve. This is ABC News.

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2: Water rationing continues in Puerto Rico. ABC's Victor Oquendo reports from San Juan.
3: The state of emergency in Puerto Rico intensifying as hundreds of thousands of people, including in the capital of San Juan, have to go without running water for 48 hours at a time under a mandatory rationing system. The island facing a crippling drought compounded by a notoriously aging water infrastructure. Levels at the Carraíso Reservoir, critical to San Juan, dangerously low.
2: New details about the steps the Secret Service took to slip President Trump off one plane, make it look like he went to another plane, and actually put him on a third plane following threats from Iran at the NATO summit in Turkey last month. Here's ABC News Chief Global Affairs Correspondent Martha Raddatz.
4: The White House neither confirmed nor denied the Post reporting, saying in a statement, the new Air Force One is a state-of-the-art aircraft that has been fitted with high-level security protocols that ensure the safety of the president and his staff. As the president has said recently, there are many enemies of America who have their sights on him, and we use every tool at our disposal to address those threats.
2: That from reporting in the Washington Post. President Trump's media company announcing $238 million in losses in the second quarter, 10 times more than last year. Now the

0: 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It plans to abandon crypto, online betting, and financial services business. I'm Sherry Preston, ABC News.
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0: Countdown, good morning and welcome to First Look. It is 8:06. Coming up in our next segment, Big Brothers Big Sisters is going to be stopping by. And we will talk a little bit about what they've got going on. Of course, we're getting ready for the big Dodge for a Cause in September or October. I'll get that worked out. We'll let you know. Right now, though, local news, traffic, and weather.
1: Good morning with your Central Coast headlines. I'm Ben Hayes. Firefighters are battling several major wildfires on the Central Coast. This includes the Antelope Fire, which began Saturday and has burned about 2,400 acres. It was burning along highways 46 and 41. Crews are gaining more containment. Forward progress has been stopped. There is no word on how the fire started. And along the coast, crews are battling the timber fire in Big Sur, which began over the weekend. Evacuation orders and warnings remain in place. KSBY says a large portion of the parking area of the lot adjacent to Sinsheimer Park and the Slow Swim Center is temporarily off limits as the city of San Luis Obispo is clearing the way to install solar panel shade structures. The project will take place in phases over several months, with portions of the lot remaining open throughout construction. Reporter Daniel Martindale says a months-long public records fight has forced the release of California Governor Gavin Newsom's official calendars.
2: The California Post reports that between January and April, Newsom's calendar listed 18 non-holiday weekdays with no official business. That's roughly one out of every four workdays during that period. Another 53 entries were simply labeled work time without specifying what the governor was doing. The records also show Newsom traveling extensively during the period, including promoting his memoir and making appearances outside California. As speculation continues about a possible 2028 presidential run, Newsom's office strongly disputes the suggestion that an empty calendar means the governor wasn't working.
1: In California, Jackie, the Big Bear bald eagle who achieved internet fame, has died, according to her caregivers. She died yesterday, according to the Ojai Raptor Center. Her condition had gotten worse over the past few days. Jackie had been in the center's care since she was found last month unable to fly after a fight with two other eagles. She had severe anemia, but no cause for her condition was ever determined. With your Central Coast headlines, I'm Ben Hayes.
0: All right, Ben, thank you very much, and good morning. It is 8:08 here on First Look.
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0: And when it comes time for traffic, CHP Officer Rich Sousa standing by over at the Caltrans Traffic Management Center this morning. Good morning, Rich. How's it looking out there?
4: Hey, good morning, Andy. Thank you. Well, we finally cleared the three-vehicle collision in Santa Maria. All lanes are now open northbound 101 at Bedarabia. However, we now have a new collision further north in Los Barrios. This is going to be northbound 101 at Los Barrios Road. Two vehicles involved, and they're both blocking the left lane. This is causing some heavy delays. Traffic is now backed up to at least Willow Road right now, so expect delays northbound 101 in Napomo. We also have some delays up in North County. Paso Robles northbound 101 just south of the East 46. It's multiple containers of recycled material across all the lanes. Caltrans is en route to help clean this up, so expect some delays there as well, northbound just south of the 46. Like I said, it's pretty busy out there, so please slow down and be careful. Thanks, Andy.
0: You betcha. Excuse me. It's 8:10 here on First Look, and our weather forecast today still calling for mostly sunny weather. A little bit later on, there's going to be a little bit of fog and clouds to burn off to get there. High temperatures today in the North County, 88, 80 for the Inland Valley south of the grade, and 75 at the beaches. And our current temperatures this hour, San Luis at 65, 67. And Paso Robles, 67 in Atascadero, 66 for Templeton, Santa Margarita's at 67, 62 in Morro Bay, and then 63 for Los Osos, Avila Beach, Arroyo Grande, Pismo Beach is at 62, Grover Beach is at 62, Napomo, Santa Maria, and Orchid all say 63 this hour. 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

Once again, good morning and welcome to First Look. It is 8:13. It's Tuesday morning, August 11th. Don't forget, we're getting ready for the Big Mac and Cheese Fest that is coming up. It's the 13th annual presented by Malahi Ford and Roy Grande. It's going to be happening September 19th at Avila Beach Golf Resort. 21 and over tickets are on sale right now. General admission and limited VIP seating is still available, and Brass Mash is going to be their big party band.

0: presented by Megan's Organic Market, winner of the, not Megan's, but we are, the event is the winner of the New Times and Slow County's Best Food and Drink event for 2026. We're pretty excited about that. And some new businesses going to be there, too. Blast and Brew, of course, the returning champs. The Sports Bar at the Shumash, Allegretto Vineyard Resort, Primal House, Jeffrey's Wine Country Barbecue, some pretty cool places going to be there for the 13th Annual Mac and Cheese Fest. It is a Tuesday morning. That means it's time to talk about what's going on at Big Brothers Big Sisters of San Luis Obispo County. And we have got Lindsay Hansen in. Good morning, Lindsay. How are you today?
1: Good morning, Andy. I'm good. How are you?
0: Good. Are we the first words again this morning?
1: You are. Yeah, I didn't think I talked to my cat this morning. I just kind of buzzed around my house in a haze.
0: Now, you get here early and you sit on the couch out front. Do you sit there and do a little me, try to warm your voice up a little bit?
1: No, I probably should, though. No. When you come to get me, it's usually the first words I've said that day.
0: The first words out of the day
1: is, hello, Andy.
0: I like that.
1: Yeah.
0: So today we want to talk a little bit about one of the most important aspects of Big Brothers Big Sisters. We talk about what a great job you do, about how rewarding it is, but the bottom line is it takes some dollars to be able to do this.
1: Yes, very true. So you know, it's the most important part to me because it's my job.
0: Right.
1: But yeah, I think that there's a lot of options too. I think we're really well rounded in our donation options, and I don't think people always think about that. So they, you know, and I think two people love what we're doing because what we're doing is so important, and they don't always, you know, have the time or whatever the case is that they can't volunteer with us. And so this is a second best option.
0: As sad as it is, I know that right now we have hundreds of people out there listening who would be perfect mentors.
1: Absolutely.
0: Perfect mentors.
1: Yeah.
0: But about 1%, maybe 2% of them will actually call and become a mentor.
1: Yeah. And I think that everybody, like I said, is excited. They want to, but one reason or another, you can't dedicate that time, or, you know, maybe you're getting in your own way, just thinking maybe we see your potential, but you don't. So if that's the case and you're just sitting by, then throw us some money.
0: Yeah. Make a donation because that's always a good way to go. And there are so many ways to do it. You can, you know, you can take part in an event, you know, like the Dodge for a Cause. You can.
1: Absolutely.
0: There's a whole page on your website.
1: That is what I was going to talk about. We have a great informational page on the website, slowbigs.org, slobigs.org. And you can go to our menu and there's a donate page. And it talks about our traditional giving, which is kind of what people would think about. So you can, you know, write us a check and send it in, or you can donate online. You can do a one-time donation. We also have recurring that you can sign up for.
0: Yep.
1: In addition to different giving circles, which I think is great. Something unique is our realtor circle, which we love. We have some really amazing realtors that have signed up for the realtor circle. So when they close on a house, they donate in the name of the person who purchased.
0: Nice.
1: Yeah, it's wonderful. And then, you know, everybody, it's a great way to just honor your client and then also donate to us. So if you're a realtor, that's a great thing. If you want to sign up for that, you can always get a hold of me.
0: I know a big part of this show is Lindsay Harn. She's lovely. She's on with us on a regular basis, and I know she does a lot for Big Brothers Big Sisters. Mm-hmm.
1: She's absolutely lovely. Yeah, she's great. So
0: let's walk down some of the ways here that you can do, because you know, the ongoing support. Let's talk about what some of the donations are. We talked about monthly versus one-time giving. Monthly, what does it take to, you go ahead and have a sip.
1: My coffee.
0: Don't let me stop you mid-sip from your coffee there. What does it take to do a monthly donation? Will you take a $5 or $10 a month? Does it have to be $100 a month? What is it?
1: No, absolutely. You can go online and you can just sign up for a recurring if you'd like, and that's when you can choose your own. So if it's $5 and that's what works for your budget, but that makes you feel good and you're doing something, then absolutely we'll take, you know, I'll take $2 if that's right, what it takes.
0: Well, the recurring stuff adds up really quickly.
1: Absolutely. So you can set that. So there's a option online that you can set up, and that's with your credit card. Another option is our Big League, and that's really wonderful. That's a dedicated annual giving. So that's $1,000 annually. That you can pay monthly, or you can pay once a year. And then there's a next step up, which is our, I always call it the home run. It's not called that, but that is going to be a $12,000 annually. And you can also do that. You can do that monthly as well. So that is really, That's great because that helps us with our budget. We know it's coming every year, and so we're trying to grow that. We launched it last year. So those are a couple of different options, and you can sign up online for both of those as well. Or you can talk. You can get a hold of me and ask me more questions also.
0: Got it.
1: Yeah.
0: Okay, so the Big League is an annual member for $1,000 a year.
1: Mm-hmm.
0: Hall of Famer.
1: Hall of Famer, thank you. I know what it's called, and then, you know, still drinking my coffee. I call it the home run team every time.
0: It's the Big League Hall of Fame, and that's $1,000 a month versus $1,000 a year.
1: Yeah, you can do that in one donation also if you want. But and big thank you to Ryan over at Porsche. He really is who kicked off that second level. So we're very appreciative of him for stepping up. And we thought, oh gosh, okay, I guess more people will do this. So.
0: See, that's another group that has, I've seen step up for Big Brothers Big Sisters over the last year.
1: Absolutely.
0: So once that Porsche dealership opened up, I think it's Porsche, correct?
1: You know what? I don't.
0: I think it is. I think because
1: Porsche.
0: He was in one day. And I said, and I asked him officially, he said, no, I think it's Porsche.
1: Mm-hmm.
0: So, well, no, he knew, but I think that's what he said.
1: Yes.
0: So there's the Big League. There's the Hall of Fame. There are monthly donations there. There are so many different ways. And I mean, you have got, doesn't matter whether it's on credit card, if you want to do PayPal. Yeah, there are so many different ways that
1: we are making it easy. Yeah, we're making it as easy as possible for you to donate your money to us.
0: That you can make a donation.
1: Yeah, we have some really interesting ones too that I think people don't think about. You can donate stocks to us. We also have donor advisement fund options, which is really great. And then,
0: now what is that?
1: Those are specific accounts. So somebody that has a donor advisement fund would donate through that specific account.
0: Got it.
1: Yeah. And so a lot of our fundraisers, that's how people, pay, which is great. So that we do have that option if you come to the gala or, things like that.
0: Well, and there are ways, I don't know if you have a specific name for it at Big Brothers, Big Sisters, but there are people there, I know, there are people out there, unfortunately, I'm not one of them, but who have investment accounts.
1: Yes.
0: You know, and they've got an account sitting with a brokerage that in some cases will pay a monthly interest or dividend of, you know, a couple $1,000s. You can assign that dividend to go right to Big Brothers, Big Sisters and into your account. And it's a perfect way. Plus, that way you've still got your original investment doing exactly what it's supposed to do.
1: Exactly. Yeah. And then we have a qualified charitable distribution fund, which is for 70 and a half years old and older. And it comes directly out of your IRA. So you're meeting those qualifications, but
0: right. Yeah. The IRA restrictions, I guess.
1: Exactly. Yeah. The restrictions. So those are an option too. So we're set up for all those.
0: Let's talk about some of the things that you do with those funds. For example, to sponsor a match, if somebody just wanted to sponsor one single match, that runs what, about $3,500?
1: Yes, exactly. Mm-hmm. And that's start to finish. And, that's annually.
0: Annually.
1: Yeah.
0: So that is, you could actually be a part of an individual match. There's also match enrollment because it runs about $1,100 to get somebody enrolled and set up for a match.
1: Yeah, because you interview the potential little and their family. We're also interviewing the potential big. We're doing background checks and things like that. Safety is always our number one, so that's part of that cost as
0: program
1: well.
0: Nutrition is another one that I see here in the donations page.
1: Yeah, that's for our site-based program. So that's our site-based. Our high school bigs with our elementary school littles.
0: Got it.
1: Yep.
0: And that's $500. Mm-hmm. You can take care of one of those. And the program supplies donation is $250. And there are, it's all here on the website.
1: Yes. They've done a great job on that website.
0: Yeah. That's you that did that.
1: I didn't set that part up.
0: Oh, you didn't set this part up.
1: I just maintain it now.
0: Okay. So, but we'd love to have more people sign up for the Big League. Is there anything else you want to talk about donation-wise like that?
1: I would also say that, you know, if you're a business, sponsoring. So sponsor an event. We also have our Big Futures, which is really exciting. But the thing that's coming up right now is going to be Dodge. So put your team together, figure out your spirit outfits, and play Dodge.
0: Play dodgeball.
1: Yeah.
0: Have a good time. Now, are you looking for people that don't want to put a team in, but they'd like to be part of the event? If there is a business per se that would, you know, do you look for just out and out sponsors?
1: If you want to, yeah. We encourage everybody to play, but if that's not your jam and you just want some logo placement and you want to support us, then absolutely. You don't have to take a team if you don't want to, but most of the sponsorships do include a team. So.
0: Okay.
1: get out there. But not everybody can put a team together, and it doesn't always work schedule-wise and things like that. But, you know, it doesn't have to be employees. It can be friends and family and anybody that wants to throw balls at other people's heads. It is a good time, though. It's going to be really fun. It's October 9th.
0: October 9th is when Dodge for a Cause comes up. And again, where do people go if they want to be a part of that?
1: You can go to slowdodge.org. So slododge.org.
0: Okay.
1: Yeah.
0: And you can dip, dodge, duck, dive, and dodge.
1: Exactly. Yeah. And then you can always get a hold of me as well. So okay. My contact information's on the website, Lindsay Hansen.
0: Now, is there an expense to come watch that one if they want to come watch it? Do you look for an entry fee as a fundraiser as well?
1: No. You know, we have a recommended donation, encouraged donation, but it's free to attend.
0: Okay. So if you want to go watch everybody play dodgeball, you can do that. And then how about the teams? Do they need to be 18 or over?
1: 16. Yeah.
0: Okay.
1: Yeah, preferably. And we will have a bigs. We're getting some high school bigs on that team, too. So we'll have a bigs team, which is exciting.
0: Nice.
1: And our lovely Luis is putting that together. So we're excited to see them, and they'll be out there. So go team.
0: Go team. Okay. So you can put a team together. You can donate. There's so many different ways. And, you know, we did talk about donating your time as well. You do look for volunteers.
1: Always.
0: But those dollars are also important to make sure you do the work that you do.
1: Yeah. You know, it's going to keep us going. So that's really fundamentally what we need to be pushing also. Just help us continue the work we're doing. And the work we're so excited about.
0: Well, and the work that you do, if you look at it, really is making our community a better place, because you're taking kids and putting a smile on their face, giving them the skills that they need to become active members of the community. And, you know, that is what the whole thing is about.
1: Yeah. And it's such an infrastructure for the community. People think that it's, you know, it's just one-to-one mentoring. It's one child, but that one child really has an effect on the rest of the community. One of the statistics is that every dollar spent on mentorship saves a community $3 in social services. And that's a fact. So, you know, it really is, it affects the entire community. So all these children are the future, and we just want to give them the best path possible.
0: That is pretty cool. Anything else you want to talk about, or are we good?
1: You know, I think I could talk to you all day. I have plenty, but we'll talk to you next week.
0: Okay.
1: We'll let the next segment start.
0: All right. Sounds good. Lindsay Hansen comes in from Big Brothers Big Sisters to talk about what's going on there. Again, if you'd like more information, slowbigs.org is the website that you go to, and you can click on the donations there and get it all set to go. Lindsay, have a good week, and we'll talk to you again soon, okay?
1: You too. Thank you, Andy.
0: Molly Kern, Executive Director of the Slo Food Bank, is in studio with us here today. Molly, it has to be very rewarding working for a group like the Slo Food Bank.
2: Yeah, I feel like we're so lucky to be this community's food bank, because we get to have such amazing community members that have so much support and buy-in and ownership. We get to work with local farmers to, like you were saying, stretch donations a gazillion different ways. It definitely is a team effort over here at the food bank, and we're excited to be joining you.
0: Many times when people put a face to what they think is food insecure, it's not really accurate, is it?
2: Yeah, and it's totally understandable, because with food insecurity, with hunger, there's no way to know if someone that you're talking to, maybe your child's friend, maybe someone who's, you know, helping you out at a local store or something like that, there's no way to know by looking at someone if they're food insecure. And in our community, one of the groups that I think is most underrepresented in our own expectations of food insecurity are our local seniors. And it's something that we really are excited to shine a little bit of a light on.
0: What do you need to help you with your goals? Are you looking for donations of food, volunteers, donations of money to help buy food? What do you need?
2: Yes to all of the above. I will also say we have amazing volunteers who are seniors also, who are so incredible and continue to give back, whether they're volunteering at a Glean in our warehouse, packing food and arranging it, out actually handing food to their neighbors,
0: right,
2: helping spread the word. I think it's one of the most powerful things we can do, is if you know someone who might be facing hunger or be, you know, struggling to make ends meet because they had a big medical procedure or something like that,
0: right,
2: please, please tell them, give the food bank a call. Our direct line is 805-238-4664, where you can find food all throughout Slo County. You can go to findfoodslo.org.
0: Molly Curran, the Executive Director of the Slo Food Bank, thank you so much for taking some time to see us today. Drop back again sometime.
2: I look forward to it.

All right, been a busy morning here today. Oh, my gosh. It is 8:29 here on First Look. In and out of the chair, up and down the hallway this morning. Luckily, the coffee's hot and strong here today. Don't forget, the 13th Annual Mac and Cheese Fest is back.

0: presented by Mulahy Ford and Roy Grande. It's the 19th of September at Avila Beach Golf Resort. You can get your tickets right now at themacandcheesefest.com if you would like some more information there. It is the 11th day of August. It was on this date in 1984. President Reagan sat down for a routine sound check before his weekly radio address. The kind of thing that happens every week without anybody thinking twice. He had fun with the mic, joking he signed legislation outlawing Russia forever, and the bombing would begin in 5 minutes. Do you remember that? That problem was the mic wasn't off, as everybody thought it was. The joke leaked to stations around the country. It became a headache for the White House, all because of 5 seconds of dead air that wasn't actually dead. But the ultimate lesson in checking your equipment before you talk, whether you're the president or the guy on the morning show. Trust me, I always check mine 2 or 3 times. That's going to wrap up this segment. ABC Network Update is coming up. 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
1: Preston, Luigi Mangione back in court today in connection with the killing of UnitedHealthcare CEO Brian Thompson in 2024. The New York judge says there will be less room for the public in the trial since so many members of the press will be there. Russia has released an American military veteran who spent more than 4 years in prison on disputed charges under abusive conditions. The former U.S. Marine was said to be gravely ill and at risk of dying. A group advocating for him says Robert Gilman is now on his way to a U.S. military hospital in Texas. Crime across the country on the decline.
2: According to the Major Cities Chiefs Association, murders alone were down more than 17% in the first half of 2026 compared to the same period the previous year. Robberies, rapes and aggravated assaults likewise were lower. The declines continue a trend that reversed the crime surge that came during the pandemic.
1: ABC's Jim Ryan, death toll from the Columbia earthquake, now at least 224 people. This is ABC News.
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0: And once again, good morning and welcome to First Look. It is 8:34. Hope your day is going well. It's Tuesday morning, August 11th. We have a lot to talk about in our final segment. Bo from Vitalit going to be joining us here in studio. Talk a little bit about some of the needs they have at Vitalit. Right now, though, news, traffic, and weather. And Ben Hayes is here to start that off.
1: Good morning with your Central Coast headlines. I'm Ben Hayes. A Monterey County park ranger pulled an unconscious woman from Lake Nacimiento and helped resuscitate her over the weekend. Park ranger supervisor Tyler Decker was reportedly loading a boat to patrol the lake when guests alerted him to someone floating in the water near a gangway. Decker entered the water while in uniform, grabbed the woman who appeared blue and unconscious, and pulled her to shore. Decker and bystanders performed CPR and resuscitated the woman, but there was no immediate update on her condition. The Paso Robles Police Department recognized Corporal Joe Stanley's promotion and welcomed four new officers during a recent oath of office ceremony. The department promoted Stanley to Corporal Training Coordinator, a full-time role. Also, the department welcomed officers Jared Carluck, also Ariel Gomez, Carlos Guerrero, and Seth Lum. The officers graduated from the police academy in June. ABC's Monica Madden says California is offering a new tax incentive for electric vehicle purchases.
2: Now, Californians will automatically get a $3,500 tax credit on a new zero-emissions car, or half of that for a used EV. The state set aside just over $135 million as a one-time investment, with partnering automakers matching that amount. It's part of a pledge Governor Newsom made before President Trump took office for a second term, ending the $7,500 federal EV rebates.
1: A strong El Nino could make this winter one of the wettest on record for California. Forecasters say the developing weather pattern could become one of the strongest since 1950, bringing a 70 to 100% chance of above-average rain. Rainfall from December through February. Some forecasts are showing above average rainfall beginning as soon as October, potentially bringing California a wetter fall than usual. You're up to date with local and state news with your Central Coast headlines. I'm Ben Hayes.
0: All right, Ben, thank you very much and good morning. It is 8:36 here on First Look.
3: Traffic and weather together now on 920 KVEC.
0: And let's find out what's going on in traffic. To do that for the final time this morning, we head over to CHP Officer Rich Souza. He's standing by at the Caltrans Traffic Management Center. Good morning, Rich. How's it looking out there?
4: Hey, good morning, Eddie. Thank you. We still have some heavy delays in the Pomo due to a collision earlier. This was northbound 101 at Los Cerros Road. Two vehicles were involved. They're blocking the left lane, and right now they're just working on getting these vehicles towed away. It's basically stop-and-go traffic from Los Barrios down to just north of 10th Street. So expect some delays there. The rest of Highway 101 is looking okay. I just want to mention a couple Caltrans crews out there that might affect your drive. Looks like up in Atascadero, West Highway 41, just west of the 101. And then they have a crew east of Santa Margarita on Highway 58 at the 229. Both of these areas, they're just mowing the right-hand shoulders. So please slow down and be careful as you pass by. Again, it's been real busy out there. Thanks for your patience, and enjoy your Tuesday. Thanks, Andy.
0: You betcha. Have a great day, sir, and we will talk to you bright and early tomorrow morning, okay?
4: Thank you.
0: 8:38, that weather forecast today still calling for mostly sunny weather once the low fog and clouds burns off. A little bit of a marine layer right now in the South County. High temperatures today south of the grade, about 80, 75 at the beaches in the North County, up to 88 today along the 101. Current temps include Santa Maria and Orchid at 62, 63 in Napomo, Grover Beach, Pismo Beach, 65 in Arroyo Grande, Avila Beach, and Los Osos, and then 68 in Santa Margarita, 67 for Templeton, Atascadero, Paso, and San Luis Obispo all at 69. Climbing up pretty quick there. Morro Bay says 63 this hour. Hey, I want to talk to you for just a little bit about Lindsay Harn at Christie's International Real Estate. 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
0: Well, let's take a look at what's going on in sports this morning and in the California sports world. A big date for some of the baseball teams last night. Dodgers needed a walk-off. They got it done, though, last night. Beat the Royals 6-5. Padres held on for a 3-2 road win over the Brewers. Rough night for the Giants, though. They dropped a 6-3 decision to the Astros. Angels fall 4-1 to the Rangers, and the A's had a tough one at Tampa Bay. They got hammered 10-6 by the Rays. Tonight, all five California teams back in action. Most everybody here at home. Angels have the Rangers coming to town. Padres host the Brewers. A's host the Rays. Giants host the Astros, and the Dodgers close out the night hosting the Royals at 7:10. Don't know if you caught this. This is kind of weird. Mike Trout of the Angels wanted to go golfing. He wanted to do a little bit of team bonding. So he got a group of 12 teammates and some coaches, and they went to his golf club, Trout National, which was designed by Tiger Woods. It's in Millvale, New Jersey. It was during an off day, so they had some time. It also happened to be August 3rd, which was the trade deadline. So three players who were in their golfing group got traded from the Angels that day. Reliever Brent Suter actually found out as they were on the putting green ready to go out and start the round. So he walked over to the coach who was also golfing with him and said, "Hey, can I still play? I just got traded. Can I play?" And they said yes, and he finished the round. Over in the WNBA, both the Sparks and the Valkyries had the night off. No California basketball last night. A little bit of preview of what's coming up. The Warriors just released their preseason home schedule, and it kicks off October 6th against the Lakers at Chase Center. Golden State's also going to host Sacramento Kings and Portland Trail Blazers as part of that slate. It is exhibition basketball, sure, but the Lakers are bringing in a new roster built around Luka Doncic. We're going to see how that goes. It is 8:44, and that's a look at what's happening in sports. Did we cover whatever sports you like to look at, Bo?
5: You did. You covered it quite well there. I don't get a chance to look at it much anymore, you know. Now that I have a kiddo and we're busy in real life, so I'd usually take a five-minute glimpse late at night and see how my teams did. And not so great. I'm an Angels fan. I'm true to my team since a kiddo. And, it's misery for me.
0: Today was the day. Do you golf?
5: I do. I would love to join Mike Trout at his golf course. That would have been awesome.
0: Yeah, that would have been August 11th, 1986. Bob Tway won the PGA Championship about the most dramatic way possible. He's playing with Greg Norman. They're going into the final hole in Toledo. His approach landed in a bunker, which sounds like trouble, but Tway holed out from the bunker. And Greg Norman was sitting there watching, just couldn't believe it. He lost a major championship to somebody who holed in out of the bunker on the final hole of the game.
5: Do you remember that? Did you ever watch golf?
0: No, back then I didn't. No. That was 86. I probably would have been, that was mid-college for me.
5: Yeah.
0: I had other things on my mind at that point. So what's going on at Vitalin right now? Are we still, I'm sure, experiencing shortages,
5: we
0: right?
5: We are still in the thick of it all. And during summertime, you know, we call it trauma season. Mm-hmm. So much going on out there. People are having fun and a lot more accidents happen. So the need for blood is even more in the summertime because we already have regular things happening in the hospital and treating cancer patients, which 25% of the blood that's donated goes to help cancer patients. And then you tack on all the activities that are going out there with off-roading and this, right, and diving this and that. So that causes more havoc. And then it's fire season.
0: Well, and you add to that with the fires going on in some areas, that means people can't get out to donate blood in their area. So that means you get a call from LA or from, you know, from Merced or someplace where there's a fire going on, and they say, hey, our people aren't donating because of the fire. Can you help?
5: Yeah. Yeah, in fact, Vitalant has an office up in Spokane. You know about the fires up in Washington.
0: Oh, yeah.
5: That are awful, and some of our folks on our in our company have lost their homes. They've been displaced. It's pretty sad situation. What's happening up there?
0: Yeah, I've seen pictures of the neighborhoods. It's very similar to the Santa Rosa fire.
5: Mm-hmm.
0: You know, where you just see a whole neighborhood that's gone.
5: Yeah. Did you see that our Cal Fire locally? Our team, I think they went up to help out.
0: Yes.
5: They were getting on their trucks and headed up north, and so just that's what you do when these massive fires break out. You just, everybody comes together.
0: And it's that time of the year. Well, one of the ways that everybody else can help out is to donate blood, because that way, if there's enough, then and you get the call, you can send it someplace. Or more importantly, those people here on the Central Coast who need it, we can take care of them since we can. And I know you've got donation centers going up, or blood drives. There we go. I'm having trouble with my big words today.
5: Huge words.
0: You've got blood drives going on. Tell me about where everybody's going to be.
5: Up and down the coast. You know, Laura and I and the other team members are doing our best to put them in areas where it's just easier for people to get to. You know, the blood bank here in SLO is not that easy sometimes. So we're all over the place. If you want to go down the list here and talk about where we are, today we just have one blood drive that's kind of local here. It's in Atascadero at the Kennedy Club. It's a regular blood drive we have there. Do you want the address?
0: Yep.
5: I know you're a big fan of the address.
0: No, it's at 3420 El Camino Real. I've got the blood drive list up here.
5: Perfect.
0: We started doing something different too. It's a good time to talk about
5: Let's do it.
0: In terms of, I used to copy and paste the blood drives to our daily update that gets sent out every day. Now I just put a link to this page. So you can go to the update, you can click on the link, and it will take you to a list of all the blood drives coming up this week.
5: That's great. I love it. Thank you for doing that.
0: Oh, you betcha. And so the link is there. It's on our daily update. So that one's, and most people in Atascadero know where Kennedy Club is.
5: They do. In the North County, they're amazing donors. They're so supportive. It's just a community that gives back all the time, like as far as... We look at the people that sign up, and they actually show up and they donate, and it's a wonderful community. We need to get slow on the same level. They sign up, and a lot of times they no show. So San Luis Obispo, you need to step up and compete with North County and even five cities. They do great. But we could talk about more blood drives that are happening. We have the tomorrow. We've got Pastoral Bulls, you can see the
0: Wine Country Alliance.
5: Yeah, that's tomorrow. And what time is that one happening there, Andy?
0: That one is...
5: I wonder what you're looking at there.
0: Yeah, we've got that one from 12 to 3:45. It just says it's in Pastoral Bulls. It's at 1103 Spring Street, so I'm not sure what's there. Is that their office?
5: It's at the Pastoral Bulls Inn.
0: Oh, it's at the Paso Inn. Okay.
5: Yeah.
0: Wine Country Alliance does a lot with the Inn, so that makes sense.
5: Seeing if your numbers jive with my numbers on my end here, so this is cool. Same day, we're actually up in Monterey at the Del Monte Shopping Center.
0: Okay.
5: It's tough to beat that. But there's a Starbucks there. That's where the bus parks near. Best way to explain how to get to that location.
0: Okay.
5: Shooting over to the 13th, we have Integris, which is not far from our office, the blood bank there. It's back off of Santa Fe. It's 4175 Santa Fe Road. That's going to be happening from 9 to 2. We have lots of openings. So if you can make your way over there on the 13th, that would be awesome. And same day, we've got Makers CrossFit that's hosting a blood drive, and that one's in Salinas. We usually send our team up that way for 2 days to the Monterey area just to be more efficient.
0: Right.
5: So they've got Del Monte, then they drop down the next day to the Makers CrossFit.
0: Nice.
5: In Salinas. And then that's at 635. Which road is that at? My writing is terrible here.
0: See, and I don't have the Salinas ones. I've just got our locals up.
5: Baker's CrossFit. I'm sure people know where that is, right?
0: Yeah.
5: It's pretty easy to find. So then the 14th, we're going to be at St. William's Catholic Church, 6410 Santa Lucia. And that's in Atascadero. That's happening from 10 a.m. to 1:45. On Saturday, we have Gain Station Gym.
0: Well, you're still in the North County here with this one, aren't you? Gain Station.
5: I mean, they're awesome, right? We do so much there, and they just keep showing up, which is amazing.
0: Yep, that's it. Gain Station is in the Vaughn Shopping Center there in Atascadero.
5: 7175 El Camino Real.
0: Okay.
5: What a great helper. We work well together, don't we, Andy?
0: It's your website. Your website's got everything set here.
5: It's pretty set. So same day, Saturday, we're doing a first-time blood drive, which is super cool, at Man Rock Brewing.
0: Okay.
5: In Grover Beach. Do you see that?
0: I do, and it's right off the freeway there.
5: Right off by AJ. Same center as AJ Spurs. Perfetto Coffee Shop,
0: yep.
5: I think, is there. And there's a nice salon. You've got farmers and other things happening in that parking lot. So.
0: And Man Rock has got an awesome pizza oven. If you're looking for a place for a quick homemade pizza and a beer sometime, drop by Man Rock and see them.
5: I've heard people say it's the best pizza
0: around.
5: On the coast here, one of the top ones.
0: It is. It's really good. So drop by. And again, the blood drive there is 12:30 to 4:30. So.
5: Amazing owners. So that's going to be a first-time one. It's going to be fun. I think they might offer... Some promo items. Some of the people in that center there. So I think it's going to be really great. And I know there's lots of openings there. Where are we looking now? The 16th?
0: The 16th. We're back over the hill again.
5: Yeah, back over the hill. We're looking at Target.
0: Yeah.
5: Everybody knows what Target is, right? 2 to 6 p.m. in Pastor Robles. On the 17th, guess what? We're going way up north again to Salinas, to Taylor Farms. We've been doing their blood drives there for quite some time. That's 1225 Abbott Street in Salinas. And same day, good old Subway of Atascadero.
0: That's another one I've been to.
5: I've
0: probably donated at that Subway half a dozen times over the last few years. It's just, I'll drive by, I'll see the bloodmobile, I'll stop in, they'll check, I'm good to go. It's that easy.
5: Are they still offering up free sandwiches?
0: It doesn't say here. I don't get that side of it.
5: That's Laura's account.
0: Yeah.
5: I don't know how they operate.
0: They traditionally will treat you right at the Subway there.
5: Yeah.
0: I haven't been there when they have.
5: I know they've been really good to the donors in the past and everybody. So that's 11 a.m. to 2:45, right in the lunchtime wheelhouse, right? So, and then we go to the 18th. Wanted to stick a week from today. We're going to go out to the Slo County Office of Education. It's near Dairy Creek Golf Course, easiest way to explain it there, and it's across the highway from Questacola. Yep. Yeah. That one, what time is that one?
0: 11 to 3.
5: So I think it's 3350 Education Drive. That would make sense, right? Yep. We're going to go south. We haven't really been south for a while. We're going to Buellton. We're going to Albertsons.
0: That's another place I stop at on a regular basis.
5: Yeah.

0: There's a good stopping point for cheap gas there too.
1: It's funny you mention that because I talk about that all the time. See, I go to Buellton or Solvang twice a week.
0: Oh,
1: for whatever reason, the Tom's gas station right there in front of Albertsons is like somewhere between 50 cents, and last time I checked, it was a dollar cheaper than it was in San Luis Obispo.
0: Incredible.
1: I was checking Costco, and it was $5.19. It was $4.19 down at Tom's.
0: Yeah. How do they do it?
1: I don't know how they do it, but that Tom's gas station there has always got cheaper. It's almost worth the drive down to fill your tank.
0: It almost is. Yeah. Yeah, it really is. So what do you go down there for? For 2 days a week?
1: I go down every Sunday and every Wednesday.
0: Okay.
1: I am the house magician at the Alice Hall Guest Ranch.
0: Oh, I was going to say, am I missing out on something here? Should I be going down there with you? Yeah, it sounds like I should be.
1: Yeah, I know that. So I go down and perform for the guests at the Alice Hall 2 days a week, on Sunday afternoon and then on Wednesday evenings.
0: So cool. And I have to see your act one of these
1: days. I fill up my tank every time I go.
0: Yep. Well, and I'm working in that territory, I fill up my tank also.
1: Yeah.
0: We're really selling the
1: all right. So is that good for all of them out there? Now,
0: I think
1: we're gonna put that link up over the next week. We've also got some famous ones coming up in Cambria. I see you're gonna be at Ravine Water Park in Paso. Those are all listed, and because we're almost out of time here,
0: yes.
1: We'll put those up. If you get the update sent to you or check in on the Facebook page, I'll make sure we share the link, and that way you can get in and see all the blood drives.
0: Yep, we have a special guest coming in next week too. I'll be with you again.
1: Oh, you do?
0: Yes. So we'll talk about that. I haven't share that with you.
1: Okay.
0: And it should be fun.
1: All right. Well, Bo, thanks for coming in. Good luck on everything at Vitalant.
0: I love it. Thanks for having me, Andy.
1: We have talked so much over the years about how important it is that I hope everybody understands. It takes an hour. You save 3 lives. You can't beat it. It is Vitalant. Go to Vitalant.org if you'd like more information. That's going to wrap up the show today. We will talk again bright and early tomorrow. On behalf of CHP Officer Rich Souza and Ben Hayes with the headlines, I'm Andy Morris, and this has been First Look.

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1: From ABC News, I'm Michelle Franzen. The death toll in Western Colombia jumping again. More than 220 people confirmed dead following yesterday's major earthquake. Hundreds more are missing. The country's newly elected president declaring a national disaster, rubble and damage stretching across multiple cities and communities. ABC's Faith Abube is in Medellin.
2: American Alyssa Arroyave was at the gym in Medellin when it hit.
3: There was like this sudden commotion and everybody was yelling, and the staff then was like really pushing everybody to get outside as quickly as possible because it was quite strong.
2: The damage widespread, impacting health and community centers as well as roads, making it difficult to assess damage in rural areas.
1: Hostilities between the U.S. and Iran expanding to a possible Iranian plot against President Trump and an elaborate deception to protect the president. The Washington Post reports when the president departed the NATO summit in Turkey last month, he was secretly taken off Air Force One and put on a military jet using a catering truck. ABC's Martha Raddatz has more from Washington.
4: The White House neither confirmed nor denied the Post reporting, saying in a statement, the new Air Force One is a state-of-the-art aircraft that has been fitted with high-level security protocols that ensure the safety of the president and his staff. As the president has said recently, there are many enemies of America who have their sights on him, and we use every tool at our disposal to address those threats.
1: In New York City, Luigi Mangione back in court today for the last scheduled pretrial conference hearing in his state murder case for the fatal shooting of UnitedHealthcare CEO. The judge set jury selection for September 8th, but is still weighing a request to allow cameras at the trial. Russia released detained U.S. Marine Robert Gilman today. He was detained in 2022, accused of fighting with a Russian officer. Gilman was said to be gravely ill. He's now on his way to a U.S. military hospital in Texas. You're listening to ABC News.
5: 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And yes, I told you so.
1: More women are being forced to drive longer distances to deliver their babies. That according to a new March of Dimes study, and small towns are being hit the hardest. Here's ABC's Jim Ryan.
6: Of the nearly 100 labor and delivery units forced to close in the past 2.5 years, more than half were the sole birthing facility in that county. While it's the smallest communities being hit, those communities are often in the most populous states. The result, according to March of Dimes, 1 in 4 American women aren't receiving prenatal care during the first trimester of pregnancy.
1: March of Dimes says 2.5 million women of childbearing age live in counties considered maternity care deserts. Data centers are driving a massive construction boom, but some communities are not happy about it. There are complaints of noise, pollution, and massive spikes in energy bills. There are also concerns about how much water data centers use to cool all of the equipment. Frank Welly is assistant director of the Global Energy Center at the Atlantic Council.
7: The models that the hyperscalers are running right now use a tremendous amount of power to run the calculations and algorithms that are advancing the U.S. ability to advance AI.
1: Willie said companies building data centers must be more transparent with communities and local leaders. The Powerball jackpot now up to $975 million. No one matched the 6 numbers again last night. The next drawing tomorrow night. Michelle Franzen, ABC News.
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8: All right, let's do it. 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
9: I just realized all three of us have ball caps on today.
8: Mm-hmm. We're cool.
9: I know, we're like the ball cap trio.
8: Or we're all bald. One of the two. What does it matter? What does it matter?
9: Yeah, it doesn't matter.
8: So you watched the Today Show. I watched Good Morning America. I haven't even asked you this question yet, Scott. Did they talk anything about the Fauci text?
9: I'm glad you mentioned that, because I paid attention today. I saw nothing.
8: Nothing on Good Morning America. And they did the whole story about the new guidelines for kids and the vaccines.
9: Yeah.
8: And how parents are confused and it's terrible.
9: Ah! Oh, yeah.
8: But nothing on the Fauci text, which is kind of wild.
9: We said this yesterday. Are they going to do it? And they didn't, which doesn't surprise me, but kind of surprises me. Does that make sense?
10: It's a pretty big deal.
9: I know.
10: Guy,
9: that's what I thought, too, David.
10: You know, when this
8: it doesn't
10: guy...
8: surprise you. Yesterday, you said they have to.
9: Yeah. I didn't say that, right? Did I say that? Or did David say that?
8: I thought you said that.
9: I think David said that. Maybe I said that.
10: I didn't
9: that.
10: Say that, no.
9: Hell, I said it. Okay, right. I said it. I said it. My lips were moving.
10: Yeah. I've got insanity in my headphones right now.
9: Right, I know.
10: No, but yeah, you got this guy who is like the face of the pandemic response and then the vaccine rollout and all of that. And in private, he's saying, yeah, there is actually a risk of miscarriage in the first trimester, especially after the second COVID vaccine shot.
8: It was interesting because Kayleigh McEnany was on Fox last night, and you know she was the press secretary at the time, also pregnant, and talked about what was the breaking news story yesterday.
11: Well, I was serving in the White House when Dr. Anthony Fauci was dictating what to do and what not to do during a once-in-a-generation pandemic.
8: Mm-hmm.
11: I was in the Situation Room, I was in the Oval Office, and I was in the halls of the West Wing. After the Senate released more than 1,000 pages of Fauci's diaries, today we get a first glimpse into his private text messages. From a trove of 34,000 texts and 522 voicemails.
8: 522 voicemails.
9: Yeah.
8: Can't wait to see what's in there. Anyway, go ahead.
11: Senator Ron Johnson has released just one text exchange, and boy, is it explosive. Quote, I asked around a bit more, and another issue came up that you need to be aware of, Fauci wrote. Since many people have significant cytokine storms and fever after the second dose, this theoretically could be associated with miscarriage in the first trimester.
8: Okay. Yeah, that's pretty explosive.
9: Mm-hmm.
8: And not only, I don't want to seem like I'm not concerned about the pregnant women and the miscarriage, because, of course, that is of most importance. But I don't think any of us heard anything about the spikes in the fever either.
10: Mm-hmm. No, we did at the time that there was a side effect that you could feel a little sick, a little under the weather.
8: But just, it was very minor.
10: Yeah.
9: But like other vaccines you get.
8: Like very, very minor.
9: Right.
8: It was downplayed quite a bit.
10: Yeah.
9: Yes.
8: Now, if you go back to Fauci, now those texts were January 2021. And you listen to him February 2021 and him saying this.
12: The FDA, as part of the typical follow-up you have following the initial issuing of an EUA,

0: found thus far, and we got to be careful, but thus far, no red flags about that, about pregnant women.
1: Yeah. Thus far, no red flags?
2: Yeah.
1: That's unbelievable.
2: Yep.
1: And how can you call yourself a news organization if you don't cover that story? It's
3: disgusting. They didn't.
1: Because seriously, that's one of the reasons we have such divide in this country.
2: Mm-hmm.
1: Because of news media. Because if everyone at least had the facts, it would be very helpful. Because there are plenty of loony liberals that would be absolutely infuriated
2: mm-hmm.
1: that Fauci knew this and didn't tell anybody. But the chances are they'll never know it. So you have that.
2: Yeah. Well, yeah, but we do know that RFK is dangerous.
1: Well, yes.
2: Yeah, we learned that today.
1: Uh-huh. Of course, again and again and again. So Kaylee had on former CDC Director Robert Redfield and asked about these risks and what he knew at the time, all of that.
4: Yeah, it's very unfortunate that there wasn't greater transparency. I was never an advocate of vaccinating pregnant women because, as you know, the vaccine for COVID did not prevent infection. And, you know, younger people were really not at risk for bad outcomes. So when you talk about arguing risk versus benefit, clearly, if there was concern, which I think there really was legitimate concern, when you get a booster or second or third injection from the COVID vaccine, you could precipitate what we call a cytokine storm. That is to overactivate your immune system, and that could have had negative consequences. It should have been shared in a transparent way where people could argue about the risk-benefit ratio and make their own decision.
1: Yeah. Well, I'll have more clips from him later on because he talks about how Fauci and they all tried to protect the whole wet market theory mm-hmm. when they knew that there was no way it could have come from a wet market. It came from the lab. They were trying to protect themselves.
2: Yeah.
1: And they thought they knew better than everybody else instead of just giving people the information about the vaccines. And now you have, you know, a lot of people in the country that are vaccine hesitant. And Redfield doesn't like that.
2: Mm-hmm.
1: He is a big proponent for vaccines, but he wants to arm people with the information and let them make their own decision.
2: Well, which was part of the deal. I mean, they said, hey, listen, the harm that's been done to the health community in this country is irreparable.
1: Oh, it's been years?
2: Years, mm-hmm. decades.
1: Oh, yeah.
2: I mean, it's really something. And to just disregard that.
1: Well, I watched them do it this morning with the whole guidelines for kids.
2: I know.
1: Anyway, we'll get to more of that a little bit later. Big election day today, David.
5: Oh, yeah, it is. You've got Francesca Hong, the socialist who's running as a Democrat in Wisconsin. It looks like she's probably going to win the primary.
1: Yes.
5: She is a nut. She tweeted a whole lot of things about, defunding the police and all this. And the DSA, mm-hmm. Democratic Socialists of America, they're having a moment right now because a lot of their candidates or candidates that align with them mm-hmm. are winning primaries. So this was Dr. Frances Gill. I don't know what she has a PhD in. I don't believe that she is a medical doctor. She was on NBC4 Los Angeles to talk about the national platform. And this just goes off the rails in a hurry because the anchor, who's a very skeptical older guy, is mm-hmm. like, hey, what about this defunding the police and getting rid of prisons? Do you really believe that?
1: Okay, roll it.
6: Well, what I would say is that we're dramatically overspending on police right now.
7: I understand. Yeah. The goal is to defund the police department so we don't need them in the future.
6: I think it's what we really want to see is a horizon where folks are not reliant on armed enforcement to meet our public safety needs.
7: Right. But mm-hmm. it says what? Defund police on the website. That's your goal. And also to get rid of prisons and jails, correct?
6: Mm-hmm. Yes.
7: So if my daughter is assaulted and raped, is there any agency that would seek to find her assailant and bring him to justice?
6: Of course. Yeah, of course.
7: What would
6: Absolutely.
7: It be if not police, and where would he be if not a jail?
6: So I guess I really want to avoid getting kind of caught into these hypotheticals and talk more about the reality that we're actually facing right now, which is that we're spending in
1: hypothetical. You think it's no one ever gets raped?
2: You just said it. I mean, it's not hypothetical.
1: It happens every day.
2: You said you want to get rid of prisons. You said you want to get rid of cops.
1: So how does that work?
2: Yeah.
1: My goodness.
6: Which is that we're spending in absolutely outrageous amounts of money.

0: On police and policing, and we're not spending money on things that actually make people safe and feel safe, which is things like actually well-lit streets, the streetlights in Los Angeles. Everybody agrees it's a huge problem. Things like mental health care and substance use, use treatment. So things that drive people to commit crimes and to that make our society less safe. We're not doing anything about the root causes.
1: Oh, God. Root causes.
2: Yes. So, hey, is she? She's actually making the case that some rapists have no choice but to rape because there aren't enough streetlights where
3: That's
2: they.
3: That's right. Oh yeah, if they just had that.
2: Mm-hmm. It's like,
4: stop crime in its tracks. Like, there were streetlights.
2: Like the rapist guy, he's like, oh man, I'm going to totally go out and do some raping. Oh, what's that? A streetlight? Never mind. I don't feel the need to go out and do that now.
3: Well, and spending money on substance abuse issues. You know, that would include alcohol, right?
4: Well, yeah.
3: Well, when you were a drunk, Scott, if someone just would have helped, you wouldn't have been raping all them people.
4: For the record, I raped no one.
3: I know, I'm joking. Okay. It's just ridiculous.
4: People hear what they want to hear. I just want to clear that up right now.
3: That is one of the stupidest things I've ever heard.
4: It is dumb. It's so dumb.
3: Wow.
4: Well, that's their answer to everything. Throw money at it.
3: Oh, yeah.
4: You know, so.
3: I thought it was funny because, Trump was asked a question about the midterms and the Democratic Socialists, and he was talking about some of these candidates yesterday. This was part.
5: These are people that have been not successful. They're people that have been, in many cases, failures. They come from other failed countries, and they come here and they tell us how to run our country. They come from places like, I won't mention because I don't want to get myself into a controversy, but they come from countries that are not great. They come from, let's say, as an example, Somalia. They come in and then they tell.
3: I don't want to say, because I don't want to create controversy, but, you know, places like, you know.
5: Somalia.
2: Yeah.
5: They come in and then they tell us how our Constitution, how our Declaration of Independence, how it works. It doesn't work that way, and they're not smart. They have no aptitude. They have nothing going, and they're telling us how to run our country. And I just don't think it's going to happen. I think that they start off, now I may be wrong, but, you know, they start off with a big disadvantage. People don't want to have radical lunatics involved in running our country. And that's what we have. We have people that are saying things that are so crazy. Now they're denying it. Or they say, well, I've changed my mind. They want to defund our police. They want to terminate our military. No military. We don't want any military in our country. We don't want our police to be paid anymore. They want our police down to almost nothing.
3: No, because we're going to have streetlights, and that's going to stop the raping.
2: Well, of course.
3: Jeez.
4: Journey was ahead of their time with streetlights and people. Steve Perry knew.
3: Well, yeah. Song about San Francisco, when the lights go down in the city, the raping happens.
2: Yeah.
4: Well, I think that was the lyric that was left out.
3: Oh, was it?
4: Yeah.
3: Got it.
2: I thought that was a little bit, that wouldn't be radio friendly, you know?
3: Yeah, probably so. Another thing from the left, and this is, it's getting funnier by the day with the WNBA, the dudes in women's sports.
2: Yeah.
3: And Enos Kanter Freedom.
2: Mm-hmm.
3: Says he's going to be ready for the draft, and he posted a workout video.
2: This is a former NBA player. He posted a video of him working out. He's got no shirt on. You know, he's ripped. He's a professional athlete.
3: Mm-hmm.
2: And he getting ready to go to the WNBA, and the caption was, "Let the transition to the WNBA begin. Rules are rules. #let freedom play." And this was the soundtrack to the video.
3: Okay, roll it.

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2: Yes, he is. Oh, yes, she is. I gotta make sure I get the gender.
3: You want to be respectful, right?
2: Yeah.
3: Oh, yeah. Okay. Yeah, the whole vaccine issue, a big topic today. We'll get to that. And the five stories we're watching straight ahead.
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0: Jamie Markey, David Van Camp, Scott Robbins, and now the five stories we're watching today.
1: All right, number five, the Seattle City Council's Finance Committee has approved $300,000 in a one-time taxpayer funding grant for different community organizations to support people described as trans refugees. Nothing else really
2: trans
1: going
2: refugees.
1: On. These are people who are...
2: Oh, let's just state that they're frowned upon and
1: yes,
2: into a they, state where they're
1: they,
2: not? Okay.
1: They flocked to Seattle because Seattle's going to help them out with, you know, housing and food and that kind of stuff. I think it's more like they're attracted to the free stuff than anything else. But all right,
2: bath
1: whatever.
2: Bombs, wake makeup.
1: Yeah. Right. Number four, Tyler Boebert, Representative Lauren Boebert's oldest son, has been arrested on charges of sexual exploitation of a child. Now, it's kind of interesting how this came out now, like 2 years or 3 years after the fact. It's related to him, I guess 2 years, yeah. It's related to him filming a sex tape he made with a 17-year-old when he was 18. The two also committed robbery together. They were accomplices. I mean, the guy, he's a dirtbag for sure. But yeah, you read the headline, it's like, whoa, hold on a second, what happened here? Well, no, he was 18, she was 17. The girl's mom, though, called the cops because somebody posted that video to Instagram. Mm. So,
0: whoa.
1: Yeah.
0: The sex tape?
1: Yes.
2: Yeah.
0: I thought that was against Instagram rules.
2: Who's Cardner? I mean, nobody is. If you say you are, I guess.
1: It's like, I'm not defending the guy.
2: If you say you're over 18, you're over 18.
0: No, I'm talking about Instagram. I didn't think they allowed, like, that sort of stuff on that platform.
2: No, it's...
0: I mean, I'm not that well-versed in the old social media, but that's what I thought.
2: It's
1: like, I'm not going to bat for this guy because he seems like a genuine white trash dirtbag. But, like, the reality of what he's charged with is definitely different than what the headline is.
0: Sexual exploitation of a child.
1: Right.
0: Yeah, when she's 17.
1: Yeah.
2: And he's 18.
1: And
0: right.
1: They're like boyfriend and girlfriend, yeah. Number three, a New York judge has told the communist mayor of New York to take down the rich people hit list they posted online. This was the list of people who might be affected by a new property tax. The city has appealed, which means that the order is blocked. Number two... Yeah. Private text messages show that Anthony Fauci was very concerned about the COVID vaccine potentially causing miscarriages for pregnant women in their first trimester, even though publicly he was saying, yeah, there's no bad time to get the COVID vaccine.
0: Unreal.
1: And then number one, President Trump suggested his administration is looking for ways to circumvent the Biden auto pen pardon of Anthony Fauci.
0: Ooh, keeping an eye on that.
2: Definitely.
0: Yeah. Is that going to be one that goes to the Supreme Court?
1: Probably. It's never been tested before.
0: I know.
1: But then again, we've never had so many controversial pardons that have been signed by auto pen.
2: Right. I mean, we never had a reason, right?
1: Before. Right.
2: Yeah.
0: Exactly.
2: And we do.
0: Yeah. Okay. Just quick question. Gut reaction. Is the youngest sibling the most spoiled?
2: Yes. Because I wasn't.
0: David's hedging. He's not sure.
1: I don't know. Well, it depends. Can you get away with more? Yeah, but that's because the parents are tired and they don't overthink everything.
0: Yeah, that's like the basic knowledge of it. They were asking people this in a survey, and then they talked to experts. Says, what did that mean anymore?
2: Right.
0: There's a lot of youngest that don't feel spoiled at all. Now, some may have experienced more freedom or less strict parenting. Yes.
1: Mm-hmm.
0: Many also reported feeling underestimated, dismissed, or treated like the family baby long into adulthood. Yes.
2: Yep.
0: I'm the youngest.
2: Are you?
0: Yeah. Hmm. So is my wife. So we have these conversations.
2: I'm the oldest.
0: Yeah. And it's all kind of BS, but they used to say you're better off the youngest being with an oldest. Like you get two of the oldest together, and they're the overperformers, and they're all competing and fighting with one another. And then the two youngest are always like, pay attention to me.
1: Yeah, right.
2: Right.
0: That sort of thing.
2: Yeah.
0: But it's worked out well for us.
2: There's a year and a half difference between my sister and I, too. She's a year and a half younger, so it's 18 months.
0: Yeah.
2: Whatever.
0: And then you could say the difference, like as you're treated by, say, a dad between a guy and his daughter.
1: Oh, yeah.
0: A lot of times daughter has dad wrapped around her finger. Yeah. All right. More on all this vaccine talk and what does it mean and around to What's Your Story coming right up.
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5: From ABC News Wall Street Now, the major stock averages opened the week with minor losses. The Dow Jones gave up 61 points to close Monday at 53,976. The NASDAQ Composite gave up 0.3%. The S&P followed Friday's record high close with a fractional loss yesterday. Shares in Hims & Hers Health fell 6% in extended trading after the telehealth company posted a wider-than-expected loss in the second quarter. Officials blame a shift toward branded weight loss drugs for the higher costs at Hims & Hers. Social media companies face thousands of lawsuits after a federal appeals court rejected an appeal by TikTok and Meta, the parent to Facebook and Instagram. The companies are accused of creating platforms that get kids addicted. Google's Waymo, meanwhile, may be a victim of its own success. The autonomous taxi company has nearly quintupled the number of cars to 4,000 in 15 cities and is now faced with three federal recalls to fix software problems. Jim Ryan, ABC.
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19: ABC News, I'm Michelle Franzen. In Western Colombia, more than 200 people are confirmed dead following yesterday's earthquake. Search and rescues continue. ABC's Faith Abube is in Medellin.
20: The deadly earthquake, the most powerful to hit the country in more than a decade, leaving a trail of destruction in multiple cities. The quake's epicenter coming close to heavily populated areas. Cities like Pereira and Cali hit particularly hard. Entire apartment buildings seen splitting apart, leaving clouds of dust and rubble.
19: Severe storm sweeping through this hour in the Midwest. Tornado warnings in the Chicago area leading to the rare evacuation of the air traffic control tower at Midway Airport. Both Midway and O'Hare put on ground stops. Flight delays and cancellations are stacking up. And U.S. Marine Robert Gilman is on a flight back to the U.S. to a medical facility after being released from a Russian prison. He was held since 2022. This is ABC News.
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3: I'm Jamie Markley, the Gen Xer. The Millennial, David Van Camp. The Sexy Boomer, Scott Robbins.
4: Yep.
3: Okay, so big announcement yesterday in the Oval, David.
4: Yeah, there is an executive order from President Trump that basically orders the Health and Human Services Department to develop a proposed change to the childhood vaccine schedule within the next 3 months. Also orders additional research into vaccine safety, alternative vaccine ingredients, and the timing and sequencing of childhood immunizations. Basically saying, hey, instead of having, you know, whatever it is, like 18 different vaccines on the schedule, you pare that down to about 11, which would put us on par with peer nations.
3: Mm-hmm.
4: And then also separating out the MMR vaccine so that it's more stop. Basically, you're just spacing things out a little bit more.
3: Right. Okay. So, but they're not withholding vaccines from anybody.
4: No. And also, it's like a kind of a head scratcher to me that they want to make these recommendations, because most people, it's not like, hey, I'm looking, you know, before I take my kids in, let me check HHS's website first. No, I'm going to listen to my pediatrician.
3: Right, exactly. And this, as I was watching this play out today, because I'm watching ABC to see if they're going to talk about the Fauci text, which was a freaking huge story.
4: Mm-hmm.
3: They don't. Just like you watching the Today Show, Scott.
5: Right, nothing.
3: But they did talk about this yesterday. And then you ask yourself, I mean, this is just fun to do. Now, are they trying to inform their audience of what's going on here? Or are they trying to sow division? I'll let you be the judge of that.
6: Sparking a lot of questions from parents this morning. The president now calling for fewer childhood vaccines, recommending that children be vaccinated against 11 diseases. That's down from the previous 18 recommended by the CDC. And central to the president's plan is splitting up the measles, mumps, and rubella vaccine into three separate shots. Even though individual shots are currently not available here in the U.S., and despite the fact that we are now in the middle of the largest measles outbreak in decades, the president and HHS Secretary Kennedy, a longtime vaccine skeptic, continue to claim without scientific evidence that vaccines are tied to autism, and are argued that breaking up these vaccines will somehow make them safer, even though decades of scientific studies show there is no link between vaccines and autism. Still, the president is claiming that the single MMR shot, for instance, can be, quote, quite lethal. But when pressed if he has any evidence of that, the president told reporters, no, but that's what he's heard. Now, the president says there's nothing to lose by breaking up these vaccines, but experts caution that is not the case. They are warning that this new schedule could leave children more vulnerable to infectious diseases. And now one top Republican senator, who is also a doctor, is rebuking the president. Senator Bill Cassidy saying flatly, this executive order is wrong. The president does not have the expertise to make these changes, and warning that they will increase hesitancy and make children less safe.
3: Okay.
5: Yeah,
3: all right.
5: All right. Whatever. So they have that breaking them up is a bad idea.
3: And Cassidy's going to defend the pharmaceutical companies every time he gets a chance, at least as far as I can tell.
4: Mm-hmm.
3: Whenever you see him question.
4: Yeah.
3: So we'll put that against Robert Redfield, who is the former CDC director, who was on Fox with Kayleigh McEnany last night. They were talking about the Fauci thing. And then she brought up the news from yesterday about the childhood vaccines, and this is what he had to say.
7: I think it was an excellent announcement, very supportive of what Secretary Kennedy did and the president. I think it's going to get misplayed by some.
3: Really?
7: They didn't take away the vaccine, any vaccine from anybody. They recommended that 11 vaccines be the standard vaccine regimen for the American children. They recommended that we bring them out further so they're not all at the same time. I think in what some of the European countries do, by having parents and patients come see doctors more than trying to do them all in one visit, it gives us an opportunity to have more dialogue with those individuals about the advantages of vaccines. I'm a big advocate of vaccines, spent my life developing vaccines, but I think we have now a nation that has a lot of vaccines.

0: and hesitancy. And what I want to do is have a nation that vaccinates with confidence.
1: Yeah.
0: And I think building that confidence will happen if we have these interactions. The Europeans do a much better job at building vaccine confidence. We do a much better job because of our mandates of building vaccine hesitancy.
1: Yeah. That made more sense to me.
2: Yeah.
1: Just does. And the thing is, right on the heels of finding out what the people in charge knew about the COVID vaccine and didn't tell the public.
2: Yeah.
1: And then you have news organizations that will not tell people that. It's just so jacked up.
3: Without evidence.
4: Without evidence.
3: Without evidence.
5: Yeah. That's one of their favorites.
1: Yeah. Oh, of course. All right. It's time. We do it a couple of times a day. Go around the table. It may not be the biggest story out there, but it caught your attention. You want to bring it in. David, today, what's your story?
6: I just thought this was very funny. Republican Senator John Kennedy, he was on Fox News talking about the rise of socialists in the Democrat Party and brought up how former Vice President Kamala Harris is cozying up to the left wing as she gets ready for another presidential run. She sees that as her lane. And so here's how he, I guess, wordsmithed it.
1: Okay.
7: No disrespect, but Vice President Harris is no longer relevant. She had her shot and she missed. She can cozy up to the Lulu linens all she wants to, but she has me confused with somebody who cares what she thinks.
6: Lulu linen is incredible. That is, yes, a great way to describe a lot of these trust fund socialists.
1: Yeah.
8: Never let anyone take your joy from you.
1: That's one of your favorites, Scott.
5: Oh, she's so drunk.
8: I call myself a joyful warrior.
1: Mm-hmm.
5: Right there at the end of the bar, lights have turned, flicked on and off. It's closing time, and there she sits with a bowl of pretzels and another cold one in her hand.
6: Should be a cocktail called the Joyful Warrior.
5: The Joyful Warrior.
1: All right, Scotty, what do you got for what's your story?
5: The Powerball jackpot is now closer to $1 billion. No winner last night, by the way, so it rolled over. No one won. So Wednesday's jackpot estimated right now $975 million. Probably going to hit $1 billion. The cash value on that, by the way, what would you take? The cash value? It's $422 million.
6: Yeah.
1: Yep.
5: Making it the largest Powerball jackpot this year, biggest one since December. And in terms of where it is in top 10, it's number 8 right now and rising. So, again, they had a couple of, we have $4 million winners last night, two from California. So, of the $1 million they won, they'll probably receive $37 after they get taxed with the rest of it. But anyway, if you're one of these guys like me and you think, well, I'll wait till it gets to $1 billion, well, it's my turn to play.
1: There you go.
5: And by the way, if you're one of these people to say, well, it's not going to change my life, it's going to change my life, so just don't play. Just want you to know that.
1: My story, I happen to see, this was from Scratch Golf, and now a bunch of people have picked it up. It is one of the craziest cheating scandals.
5: Oh, gosh, I read this story. Oh, my gosh, this is the greatest story, yes.
1: It is wild.
5: Yes.
1: What happened at Winghaven Country Club? It's either in St. Louis or near St. Louis. So what you have is, instead of a member guest tournament, it's a member tournament, okay? And all the players contribute to, you know, a pot of money to be awarded to anyone who makes a hole-in-one over the course of the event, right?
5: Mm-hmm.
1: So this dude, and his name is Zach Holland, former college golfer, apparently saw this as a chance to win some money, or at least take money, steal money from some of the other people. So how would he do this with a hole-in-one? He's playing in the first group of the day, okay? And once he knows that, he knows the hole-in-one on the fourth hole, he could manufacture this. So in the early hours of the morning, before the other players are there, he parked his car, walked out to the green, manufactured a ball mark on the putting green, and then dropped his ball in the hole. So then, once on the course with his playing partners, he made sure to mention at some point during the round he would receive a call regarding his grandmother, who he said was sick in the hospital. And wouldn't you know it, the perfect time for this imaginary call was just as they were finishing up the third hole.
5: Yeah.
1: So he's like, you know what, I'm just going to go ahead, hit the tee shot, and take this call. So the group arrives at the green, and boy, you'll never guess, there was his ball sitting in the bottom of the cup. So the celebration ensued, because he said, I thinned it, off the tee. I don't know exactly where it went. I thought I saw it, hit there on the green, so there's the divot mark, and there's the ball. So then word spreading around, oh my gosh, that got a hole in one, he's going to win the pot of money. What he didn't know was there were cameras out there on the course. And the superintendent revealed the cameras were right by the fourth hole.
5: Uh-oh.
1: And it was all caught on video, him going out there early to drop the ball in.
5: Golly.
1: And as the story goes, it's not where the story ends. The culprit goes on ESPN radio, some show, and then says, yeah, that was me. I did it. I'm not a cheater. Wait a second. You just got caught.
2: Yeah, you cheated.
1: Yes. And now the pylon has started. I read that story just a few hours ago. I see the New York Post picked that thing up. And then there's other people talking about this guy.
5: Yeah.
1: Different players that played with him. He's a jerk. He's this and that. That fat piece of bleep and blah, blah, blah, blah, blah. Oh, yeah, dude. Yeah. It's getting brutal now. All for the pot of cash?
5: You go through life on a golf course, anywhere you are now, you've got to assume cameras are on you. There's a video recording everything we do.
1: I mean,
5: whether we're in a store, on the bank, walking down the street, no matter what we're doing.
1: I suppose, but if you ask people that play golf, would you think there was cameras out on the fourth hole of your local course? Probably not.
5: Yeah. And you'd think if you were a member, though, you'd know that.
1: I don't know if they set it up for a reason.
5: See, I don't know if they did because that was the hole, and they needed, photographic evidence of it, like a lot of this stuff.
1: There will be more.
5: You buy an insurance policy,
1: Oh, no. Because this is just people pooling their money together in case somebody gets one, figuring.
5: Yeah, I don't know.
1: Anyone would see it, and it would be legit.
5: But it's only one hole, right? They're just going to do the fourth hole.
1: I don't know that.
5: Oh, okay.
1: It could have been any hole.
5: I suppose.
1: But you make it the first one of the day, and there you go.
2: This is why. I know. Prep and recon are really important.
5: Yes. No, you're right.
1: But, dude, and I know you can make a lot. What kind of character do you have, seriously, if you're going to do that?
5: Well, you want to win.
1: Is it about the money?
5: I don't know.
1: Wow, that is freaking sad, man. No kidding.
5: Very sad that he got caught, though.
1: A fifth grader got arrested. That part of Nimrod's at the news. And a news update next.
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1: On August 14th, 1930, Title was acquired for the incorporation of the Monday Club of San Luis Obispo, a prominent civic and cultural organization whose landmark clubhouse was later designed by Julia Morgan, who had designed Hearst Castle a decade earlier. On August 12th, 1975, the famous Goodyear blimp Columbia stopped at San Luis Obispo County Regional Airport. The airship drew massive crowds of local onlookers as it traveled from Santa Maria up to Oakland. On August 16th, 2015, the Cuesta fire sparked along US 101 and the Cuesta Grade, ultimately burned 2,446 acres and prompted major highway closures just north of San Luis Obispo. This look at San Luis Obispo County history has been brought to you by the History Center of San Luis Obispo County. Please come check out our exhibit that opened last week, Food Sovereignty, A Restorative Revolution, a collaboration with the Northern Chumash. 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Happy 250th, America.
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3: The Mark Lee Van Camp and Robin Show. Yeah, people talk about the weight loss injections because they get results. Maybe you want to lose 10 or more pounds. You're like, I don't want to hit the needles, though. And then I heard about the side effects and accidents happening. I don't want any of that.
4: Yeah, that's... Geez.
3: It's happened.
4: I know it's happened.
3: I'm making it up.
4: The visual is just, I can't handle it.
3: I didn't even use a descriptive word. I just said accident.
4: I know. I knew what you were going for, though.
3: So. Well, yeah, you know what those side effects are. People don't want that. Yeah. They would like just something that would help them lose the weight.
4: How about don't sneeze?
3: See?
4: Yeah.
3: That's all it takes sometimes.
4: Yep. Yep.
3: And then it's the sneaker. Yep. You don't want it.
4: Yeah.
3: But if you just try lean, you don't have to worry about all that other stuff.
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5: Oh, man, cue the meltdowns already. Wayne Allen Root, a commentator on Real America's Voice, interviewed President Trump and, said, you have the right, to declare a national security emergency for elections. If you do this in the next month, we'll get photo ID proof of

0: citizenship and a limit to mail-in ballots. And Trump just said, let me just say stranger things have happened. I'll leave it at that. And I will say with all due respect to Mr. Wayne Allen Root, that is the worst possible idea. You want to drive out Democrats and numbers have Trump do an executive order on the election. That's a terrible idea.
1: Who knows? I don't think he's probably going to do it. People are frustrated, though.
2: But he's not going to. He can't do that.
1: Oh, you don't say that.
2: Well, I don't. They just don't think it's that something that.
1: You know how some people are if you say you can't do that.
2: I know.
1: And you're like, okay, now I see it as a challenge. You know how that works.
2: If he calls me out on television, then, hey, all the better for me.
1: Scott said it can't be done.
2: Well, I'm going to do it.
1: It'd be hilarious. All right, we got to get the Nimrods. Here we go.
3: When the going gets tough.
4: Damn it, this is too hard.
3: The dumb get dumber.
5: All right, Dean.
3: It's Nimrods in the News on the Martley, Van Camp, and Robbins Show.
4: I love the poorly educated.
1: All right. Nimrods in the News. This is kind of a fun one, actually. Mom in Colorado. Her name's Amanda. Wanted to take a picture of her son, Colton, on his first day of fifth grade. He was throwing a fit, refused. No! Not going to take my picture. Man, I can't imagine in fifth grade saying that to my mom.
2: No, gosh, no.
1: Oh, buddy. Mm. That wouldn't have gone over well. No. Anyway, Amanda turned to the police for help. She saw a cop on the way to school, told him about the situation, so the officer turned on his lights and arrested Colton.
2: Uh-oh.
1: Even put him in handcuffs.
2: Oh, my.
1: And informed him, refusing your mom a first day of school picture is, in fact, against the law.
2: Man, that's a little extreme.
1: CBS Colorado says they're trying to confirm which state statute was cited as the offense and whether booking photos are allowed in the school's yearbook. Just kind of tongue-in-cheek kind of thing.
2: Yeah.
1: He's not going to be taken to jail.
2: He'll have PTSD for the rest of his life. But.
1: Well, you know what Amanda got?
2: What's that?
1: Awesome back-to-school photos of Colton being arrested. She took the pictures.
2: Gosh, dang.
0: And with that attitude and that upbringing, it won't be the last time he's in handcuffs.
2: No.
1: Says maybe the lesson Colton learned will help other fifth graders out there. Just take a quick photo and save yourself from becoming a criminal. Okay, maybe the kids just make a deal. All right, one photo and then that's it. We're not going to do a whole other photo shoot. That's Nimrods in the News.
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0: shaking.
1: The White House not confirming or denying reports by the Washington Post about an elaborate plan to protect President Trump from an Iranian threat following last month's NATO summit in Turkey. The Post reporting the president was secretly taken off Air Force One, hiding in a catering truck, and then boarded a military jet. ABC's Martha Raddatz has the details.
0: All three planes, the Qatari gifted jet, the Legacy Air Force One carrying staff and press, and the military craft reportedly carrying the president, landed in Britain. It's there that the president is reportedly secreted back on to the Legacy aircraft, where he was seen by cameras again deplaning and boarding the Qatari gifted jet.
1: Credit card debt in the U.S. soaring to a new high.
2: The Federal Reserve Bank of New York says collectively Americans put $21 billion more on their credit cards in the second quarter of this year, totaling a whopping $1.26 trillion, just shy of an all-time credit card debt level set in the fourth quarter of last year. Rising prices for gas and groceries clearly pinching our pockets. The percentage of credit card balances that were more than 90 days delinquent jumped from just over 7% in 2022 to almost 13% this year.
1: ABC.
2: Jerry Preston, ABC News.
1: I'm Michelle Franzen, ABC News.
3: 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And yes, I told you so.
1: President Trump's new executive order making significant changes to the childhood vaccination schedule is getting pushback from some medical officials. Among the changes, the executive order says the measles, mumps, and rubella vaccine should be split into 3 separate shots. Experts warn this new schedule could leave children more vulnerable to infectious diseases. Luigi Mangione charged in the fatal shooting of United Healthcare CEO Brian Thompson in 2024, back in court today for a state pretrial hearing. Defense attorneys asking the judge for the trial to be broadcast live. The judge still weighing that decision. ABC's Peter Haralambos is outside court in Lower Manhattan.
4: The judge didn't openly address that during today's conference. He only said that the court would go as far as to allow that overflow room. We don't actually even know if there will be a live feed of the actual proceedings in the overflow room itself, perhaps only an audio feed. It seems unlikely at this point that we're going to see, if anything, a live broadcast, though it remains a possibility we'll see the openings, the closing statements, and when the jury actually delivers their verdict.
1: Jury selection set to begin September 8th. Mangione is also facing federal charges. Toyota issued a new recall involving more than 500,000 Camry hybrid vehicles from model years 2025 to 26. The company says the instrument cluster could fail to display safety critical information, and that could increase the risk of a crash or injuries. I'm Michelle Franzen, ABC News.
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7: The Markley, Van Camp, and Robbins Show. Jamie Markley, David Van Camp, Scott Robbins. Everybody ready to get ticked off all over again?
8: Oh, sure.
7: That's what we need to spread. More anger. Get ready to get totally ticked.
8: I think so.
7: Okay. You're going to the Wayback Machine here, David.
8: I am. So in private, Dr. Anthony Fauci told then CDC Director Rochelle Walensky that there was a possible risk of miscarriage for women who got the COVID vaccine in the first trimester. But publicly, they were saying it's all fine. This is Rochelle Walensky being interviewed.
7: Okay.
9: Is it safe to get vaccinated while you're breastfeeding?
10: It absolutely is safe to get vaccinated. So I would say if you are thinking about getting vaccinated, there is no bad time to get vaccinated. Get vaccinated while you're thinking about having a baby, before you're thinking about having a baby, while you're pregnant with your baby, or after you've delivered your baby. There is no bad time.
7: How can you trust these people ever again?
8: Yeah.
11: Without evidence.
8: Except for the evidence that there was at least concern, which again, whether or not those concerns were borne out, I mean, certainly anecdotally, I've heard from several people who wonder, you know, if you had a miscarriage after getting that shot, how could you not wonder at this point?
11: Of course you would.
8: Yeah. I mean, I was thinking about it because my wife did have a miscarriage, but this was before the vaccine was available for us. But she did get the vaccine while pregnant with our son. And fortunately, nothing untoward happened there. But I don't know how you could not wonder if something happened. Did that vaccine have something to do with it?
7: Well, yeah. I mean, and then for them to go on this morning and talk about the new guidelines for kids and vaccines. Mm-hmm. And act like, well, RFK Jr. is just a kook and he's an anti-vaxxer and no evidence of any link to autism. And these guys are basically just insane. And you should trust us to tell you what to do as far as your childhood vaccines. I don't understand it. I mean, I do because they're owned. They're bought and paid.
11: Well, and there was a desperation that took place with people, too. We were willing to try things we normally, I don't think, would have. Or I've been a lot more skeptical because of lockdowns. Because of losing jobs, because of all the things that were attached to it. You know what I mean?
7: Oh, my goodness,
11: I mean, it's just like when you went, well, I don't want to lose my job. Okay.
7: I remember my middle daughter went and got the vaccine because you could do more things.
11: Yes.
7: At the university she was going to. Christian University, by the way.
11: Mm-hmm.
7: That she would have been allowed, well, you can come here and you can do this when you're vaccinated. We ask you, if you're not, to stay in these other areas. So a kid's like, well, they tell me it's safe, it's fine, whatever, go.
11: Right. There was a lot of that, though. I mean, there was a lot of that from adults, too.
7: Oh, yeah.
11: I mean, people wanted to go out. They wanted to do things. They wanted to be able to travel. They wanted all these things, right? And they couldn't do that if they weren't vaccinated. You had to wear 30. I mean, you and I flew during the thing. We had to wear our masks on the plane.
7: Oh, yeah.
11: Which was ridiculous, too, but we did.
7: Well, we talked about it before. There was two reasons why I ended up doing it.
11: I know.
7: One was I didn't want you to get sick and me to be the cause of your death, and I didn't want to cause my dad to die.
11: Right.
7: It's like, you know, I'll go ahead and go along with it. I guess it'll be all right.
11: Yeah.
7: But, yeah.
11: And
7: I got friends that never did, and they don't regret it at all.
11: No.
7: And as far as I know, and a buddy of mine asked me recently, you think my family will ever tell me I was right now? Like, probably not.
11: No. I mean, my wife,
7: they should.
11: My wife never did.
7: Yeah, I know several people that never did.
11: She got the religious exemption, which was hard to get, too, by the way.
7: Oh, yeah.
11: They made it almost impossible
7: for
11: that to happen. But we know guys in our business that lost their jobs because their company put out an edict, said, you will do this or you won't work here.
7: That's got to be a lawsuit now.
11: See, I kept thinking that too.

0: Yeah, except a couple of those companies don't have any money.
1: Yeah, right.
0: I don't know how they're going to get anything out of it.
2: That is true. They own 30 stations now, though.
0: Yeah, something like that. You know, can we play something else that'll tick you off?
2: Yes.
0: Okay. This goes back to 2021 on CNN, and they did a whole going after this doctor for his misinformation and like showing up at his home, wanting to interview him. And it was like this big gotcha because, you know, CNN was holding feet to the fire.
3: Has come down hard on vaccine misinformation, but one Florida doctor has seemingly gone to great lengths to perpetuate it. 360's Randy Kaye now with a story, the hunt to find him and the reasons behind his actions.
4: Listen. He is the ultimate super spreader, not of the coronavirus, experts say, but of misinformation about COVID-19.
0: Yeah, check it.
4: His name is Dr. Joseph Mercola.
5: It is very likely that most people in America, if not, you know, the vast majority of people in America, have seen misinformation that has originated with this super spreader of lies and misinformation.
4: That's exactly why the Center for Countering Digital Hate, a nonprofit tracking misinformation about...
0: See, look at you both, you guys. It's a joke, right?
1: Yeah, it is.
0: And you know this is a far-left organization.
4: COVID Online put Dr. Mercola, an osteopathic physician, at the top of its disinformation dozen. A list of 12 people, the group says, were the source for sharing 65% of all anti-vaccine messaging on Facebook and Twitter from February 1st right. through mid-March.
0: See, on this part of the story, what did they spread? What misinformation, right?
1: That's classic propagandist tool, too, because they're not even saying what he has said. They're just saying misinformation, disinformation, priming the audience.
0: Yes.
1: To say, yes, whatever you're about to hear in terms of what he is saying, and I've never heard of this guy before.
0: I know.
1: But in terms of like what he's saying, you have primed the audience to automatically react, oh, well, obviously that's misinformation, because you've said it over and over again.
2: Right.
0: Well, wait till you hear what it is.
4: We tried to track down Dr. Mercola to ask him about the misinformation he's been posting, like masks may not work, vaccines could be dangerous, and vitamin C and D can prevent or treat the coronavirus.
0: Oh, no, not that.
1: That's
0: he's
1: it.
0: He's right.
2: Is this a joke?
0: No. That ran. That's CNN 2021. And they bully this dude.
4: We first tried to find him at his office in Cape Coral, Florida, outside Fort Myers.
6: Yes, I'm looking for Dr. Joseph Mercola.
0: And then it's the whole, I'm looking for him, and then he won't talk to us and blah, blah, blah, but we're going to out these people that are responsible for this misinformation that masks may not work. Yeah, that's true.
1: Right.
0: That's science. Of course. And some vaccines are dangerous.
2: I don't...
0: Yes, there was vaccine...
2: There was
0: injury.
2: So much of this stuff
0: and beyond.
2: I know. And they just hook, line, and sinker the whole thing.
0: Oh, yeah.
2: They did what they were told to do and did it.
0: Yes.
2: Golly. Anderson Cooper voiced that thing at the beginning.
0: Oh, yeah.
2: He should be embarrassed.
0: Have they apologized to the doctor? Have they apologized to anybody?
2: Masks don't work.
0: Right. No, they haven't apologized to anything. He probably thinks it's funny. He's probably still giggling about it. That's what he's good at. Thank you, Anderson. All right. Now that you got all ticked off, let's go to some...
2: Dang it. That is frustrating.
0: I know.
2: That just pisses me off to no end.
0: We've all said things, Scott, that maybe we regretted later.
2: Yes.
0: That's what Francesca Hong, gubernatorial candidate in Wisconsin, is saying
1: now. Yes. She is the socialist who will probably win the Democrat nomination for governor in Wisconsin today. She's been a big fan of things like defunding the police, abolishing prisons, all that other crazy woke stuff. And she defended her past comments during a campaign stop in one of the most unique ways I've ever heard.
0: Okay, roll it.
7: You know, I was actually trying to become a sports journalist when I first went to college. So I learned then you have some... hot takes, sometimes bad takes on Twitter, and I let my feelings out into the world.
0: That's it?
1: Yeah.
0: I was guilty of hot takes?
1: I was trying to be a sports journalist. I mean, the thing is, they're all trying to walk back these policy positions, acting as if they said them when they were like 16. No, she was an adult.
0: How old is she now?
1: I'm not sure.
2: 40, 40,
0: She looks like late 30s or 40s?
2: I think early 40s.
1: 37.

0: Yeah, okay.
1: Hmm. Okay, so, yeah, that youthful indiscretion when I was 32.
2: Right.
3: Well, hot
1: what the hell is that?
3: Hot takes is, you know, complaining about Bill Belichick. It's not about opening up prisons, you know.
1: Defunding the police.
3: That's a little bit more of a hot take. Can you imagine the day after, or the day of, all the prisons are having to release?
1: Oh, my God.
3: Can you imagine what that would be like?
1: Oh, yeah. Insane.
3: Where's Snake Pilskin? Because that's exactly... It would be insanity.
1: Of course. Yeah. By the way, all this stuff. Did you see Joe Scarborough lose his mind on the old Morning Joe?
3: I did.
1: He lost it. Talking about all these Democratic socialists and all this nonsense, and he can't believe it, saying, my goodness, Democrats have a chance here. They're blowing
4: it. This is about the Democrats, once again, fumbling the football on the two-yard line when they have a chance to make great gains, but being so woke, I don't know if you want to call it woke one, woke two, or woke three, but being too woke to call out the obvious. I swear to God. It's really, it's crazy that we're even having this conversation.
3: Dang. I can't believe it. I couldn't believe it when I heard it.
1: Yeah.
3: I mean, he's had enough. He has. Yeah. When you're too woke for Scarborough, it's over.
1: Boy, yeah. Well, he's part of the establishment, too.
3: Yeah. The rock solid, you know, liberal Democrat from the days of yore.
1: Yes.
3: Okay.
1: Watching their party just getting taken over.
3: Yeah. Well, Mika was just kind of staring straight ahead and not, expressionless.
1: Yes. Well, what was Gavin Newsom's line again? It's ridiculous. Because he's trying to join in.
2: Established insurgent is what he calls himself. Yeah, yeah.
3: Which is so great.
1: Yes. See, I'm part of you. I'm part of it. Yeah, that was like one of the hair bands trying to be grunge in the 90s. Don't even do that. Just be you.
3: Just put on a plaid shirt is all.
1: It's not going to work. Oh, my gosh. Oh, Bill Maher has a take. We'll get to that in the five stories we're watching today. Coming right up.
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1: And coming soon to the city
0: Lompoc,
1: of Lompoc.
0: The 19th.
1: We'll check in with you Monday, okay?
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8: The Markley, Van Camp, and Robbins Show. Jamie Markley, David Van Camp, Scott Robbins, thank you for being here. It is time now for the five stories we're watching today.
9: One, two, three, four, right. Five.
10: Number five, a New York judge has told the communist mayor of New York to take down that rich people hit list they posted online. This was the list of people who might be affected by a new property tax. The city has appealed, which blocked that ruling, so the list stays up.
8: Judge's name is on the list. That's why they're like, get that off there.
10: Right, take it down. Well, it's too little too late anyway. I mean,
8: oh, yeah, it's already out there.
10: Number four, according to NBC, this is about the governor's race in Wisconsin. There were zero attack ads against Francesca Hong from the Democrat Party prior to last week. The sole exception being a $3 million GOP operation where they ran attack ads in areas that were meant to help Francesca Hong.
11: Yes, they desperately want her to win.
10: Yes, yep. The Democrat establishment didn't bother to actually run a primary here, and now they're freaking out.
8: Yeah, because they feel like they've lost it.
10: Yep. Number three, private text messages show that Anthony Fauci was concerned about the COVID vaccine potentially causing miscarriages for pregnant women in their first
12: trimester. You're
10: really
12: attacking not only Dr. Anthony Fauci, you're attacking science.
8: Mm-hmm. What he says is the science, you know.
10: Number two, President Trump suggested his administration is looking for ways to get around the Biden auto pin pardon of Anthony Fauci. And number one, the Pentagon is racing to purchase more missiles after the war with Iran and other conflicts have significantly depleted stockpiles.
8: Okay.
11: How long does it take to make one of those things?
10: I don't know.
11: I mean, is it like one of those? It's not like an assembly line where you're putting a tractor together or something, I'm guessing, right? A little more expertise goes into it, a little more careful.
10: Why would you
11: think
10: I would know the ins and outs of missiles?
11: I just thought you might know. You know a lot of stuff, David, and that brain of yours, I just thought, well, I'll throw it out there.
8: It doesn't matter, David. If you're not here when you're on vacation, he'll ask me the same thing.
11: Yeah, I just...
8: I'm like, what are you, my magic eight ball? You have a Google machine right in it.
11: I'm not sure how I phrased the question. It's just...
8: Well, let's see. What was it again? How long does it take
11: to make one of those? What are they? The bombs they're trying to make, or
10: just said munitions?
11: Everything? Yeah. Munitions.
8: Okay.
11: And is there an assembly line? Is it working through three ships? What are we doing here?
8: It takes anywhere from several months to over 3 years, depending heavily on the complexity of the weapon system.
11: 3 years?
8: While basic items like artillery shells take months to scale, advanced interceptors and cruise missiles routinely require 2 to 3 years or more to build and replenish.
11: Wow.
8: If one day you can afford a Google machine, you too can have this information at your fingertips.
10: His Google's broken, though.
8: That's right, it was. Along with his email.
11: My Google, there's like 4 G's in there. I don't know why.
10: They gave you the Chinese version.
11: Yeah. Right, exactly. Timu Google.
8: I thought of you when I saw this story, Scotty. Because you were talking about going to the Foo Fighters show over the weekend.
11: Yes.
8: And you were saying, you know, man, as I get older, I'm realizing I like home more and more.
11: Yeah.
8: As time goes on. That's not uncommon. Unless you're Mick Jagger.
11: Dude!
8: Dude's 83. He's out dancing at a club.
11: Same age as Joe Biden. I mean, think about that.
8: Posted a video of himself dancing under a disco ball at a club to his song Mr. Charm from the Stones' latest album, Foreign Tongues. He wrote in the caption, "Enjoying the summer, hope you are too." One fan commented, "Mick has more energy at 83 than I do at 30.
11: Yeah.
8: Yeah.
11: It's really incredible.
8: So do you ever, like, have the feeling, man, I just kind of want to go out to the club tonight and dance?
11: I don't know if I had that feeling when I was 25.
8: No, you never wanted to do that.
11: It's not a club guy.
8: No, not your thing. Well, the thing about Jagger, he's still got a chance when he goes.
11: Oh, big chance. Yeah.
8: He can pick up another 27-year-old.
10: Yeah. And she'll tell
11: him. He's Mick Jagger.
10: She'll tell him how her grandpa was a big fan.
8: Yes, but then she'll bear his child or something. It's insane.
11: Oh, yeah. Well, of course.
8: It is kind of crazy.
11: I know.
10: He has
8: told me another story not related to this, talking about, you know, younger women. And this is Bill Belichick.
11: Yes.
8: That his girlfriend.
11: Yeah.
8: Which to a lot of people was just inexplicable. Her last boyfriend was how old?
11: He was like 60-something, 65 or something. So it was like she went older, granted, but still. Yeah, I mean, I don't know what it... Maybe she just likes the old dudes. I don't know.
8: I'm guessing that other dude had some cash, too. Had to, right?
11: Well, they're... Yeah, you know. Yeah, he's not some...
8: Like 64-year-old Fred the Plumber.
11: No. No, no, no.
8: That's not happening.
11: No.
8: Right.
11: These guys are all, you know, shipbuilders or whatever. I mean, they're some high finance. Well, yeah, those guys make a gazillion dollars.
10: How long does it take to build one of those ships?
11: I don't know, but Onassis did it. That look at what, you know.
8: How much money does your average shipbuilder make?
11: These guys are worth a fortune. And Onassis with Jackie Kennedy, that's what he did. He made his fortune building ships.
10: Where did the shipbuilder come from?
8: Average shipbuilder in the United States makes between $47,000 and $71,000 a year, Scott.
11: Well, that's not, it must be the owner of the shipbuilding company.
10: That's like the construction guy, though, yeah.
11: The shipbuilding company. Yes.
8: You said shipbuilder. I didn't.
11: Well, I just correlated with Onassis. He was a shipbuilder.
8: $22 to $34 an hour.
10: Who's Onassis?
11: Wow.
8: We're having some fun now.
11: You know who Onassis.
8: We'll get to the Bill Maher quote you're going to love here in a second. And around to Watch Your Story is coming up.
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16: ABC News, I'm Michelle Franzen. The death toll in Colombia continuing to go up after yesterday's major earthquake. More than 200 people have died due to collapsed homes and buildings across western Colombia. Crews still searching for people trapped in the rubble. Daryl Pop is a Canadian real estate agent. He was celebrating his birthday in the country, telling ABC News he took cell phone video when the shaking began.
17: It's such a surreal feeling. And I turned around and I saw the cabinet smash and I heard people running through the hallways and doors slamming. I was like, okay, maybe it's time to stop this video and get out of the building.
16: A U.S. Marine is on a flight back to America after his release from a Russian prison. Robert Gilman was detained for more than 4 years on disputed charges. According to the group advocating for his release, Gilman is gravely ill and suffered years of abuse. No one drew all the winning numbers for last night's Powerball drawing. The jackpot now swelling to $1 billion for tomorrow night's drawing. This is ABC News.
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20: The Markley Van Camp and Robin Show. Jamie Markley. By the way, I'm the Gen Xer on the show. The millennial, but doesn't always act like a millennial. David Van Camp.
21: No, he doesn't.
20: And you can't call him the boomer. That's not good enough. The sexy boomer. It's in his contract. Scott Robbins.
21: That's contractually obligation.
20: One of those things.
21: For you guys, yeah.
20: So, David, you were talking a little bit ago about how Democrats feel like they've been caught in a trap in Wisconsin.
22: Oh, and elsewhere. I mean, it's amazing

0: because they weren't running ads against Francesca Hong to promote their preferred candidate. Because they're terrified of losing the base that she represents.
1: Yes.
0: And they're like, now they're just like, oh my gosh, what are we going to do? What are we going to do? Because we've got not only a socialist, but an actual crazy person that is probably going to get the Democrat nomination in Wisconsin.
1: And Bill Maher was talking about this over the weekend, saying the Dems have fallen into the trap.
2: The conventional wisdom is that Democrats walked into a trap. They, as often happens in the primary, the fringe candidate, the candidate on the far left, as on in the Republican Party, the far right.
1: But then he twists it a little bit, and he's going to talk about Michigan. And he's got a different angle to this, which is interesting.
2: Wins the primary, because that's who votes in primaries. I don't think that's the case. I think he's probably going to win Michigan.
1: I'll tell you why.
2: Because in the Democratic Party, when you're a person of color, it allows you to be more centrist. A lot of these people simply don't trust white people. And I'm talking mostly about the white people.
3: Are you saying that
2: white people don't like white people?
3: Are you saying that he's centrist, though?
2: I'm saying it allows you to be more centrist, right, like Obama was. They just trust you more. I mean, look at this Francesca Hung. I mentioned in the monologue what she said about whiteness and toxicity. She described her son. Now, she has an ex-husband who is white. Okay, she's Asian. She described his wrestling with, this is her own son, being in proximity to whiteness. Of all the things I think the Democrats have to lose, number one, whiteness. It's not a disease. You look like nice people.
1: So his point being that you have the white voters, the liberal, they no longer trust white people because they see themselves as bad.
0: They've been
1: brainwashed enough to see themselves as bad and believe it.
4: Yes.
1: And I'm like, that does make sense. Because you hear it in people. You know, and they're like, oh, yes, I have to always examine my whiteness. Mm-hmm. What does that mean?
4: Well,
1: because your parents were together?
4: Yeah.
1: Because you had a decent upbringing? Because you decided hard work was a good thing and being on time? I don't know, bathing?
4: You've been taught to feel shame.
0: Yeah, which really is beyond even just white people too, because you hear this a lot in the black community, where if somebody is professional, dresses professionally, speaks clearly, their old friends might say, hey, you changed, you're too white, you went white. Like, how is any of that a bad thing? And then, like, to say, yeah, I'm gonna just, like, act like a productive member of society. And, we all have those friends, if you grew up at least in sort of dirtbagistan, who, like, if you change and you don't want to just go and drink a bunch of Four Locos and set things on fire with your hillbilly relatives anymore, you've changed, man. You used to be cool. You think you're too good for us now. Like,
1: oh, yeah.
0: But you
1: forgot where you came from.
0: Right. But you apply that now at scale to an entire race. It's really depressing.
1: Oh, yeah. Yeah, but it is true.
4: Mm-hmm.
1: The identity politics with the left, it's going to hurt them more and more as time goes on. It may have been a benefit to them at some point. Mm-hmm. Not going forward. Enough people are waking up out of it, going, this is ridiculous.
0: Yeah.
1: Being on time is a part of the white patriarchy?
0: Yeah.
1: What sense does that make?
0: Oh, dude, there's something, and it's kind of more of a visual thing, but I'll try to describe it best I can, because, AOC said over the weekend, woke one was crazy.
1: Okay. Right.
0: Whatever. Yeah. People are sharing old things. Like, this is an academic paper about it's Health and Justice, the Path of Liberation Through Medicine. And there is a flow chart. The top of the flow chart is colonialism, and then it goes down to supremacism, and then it goes to either white supremacy, male supremacy, or human supremacy. Now, if you go all the way down to human supremacy, that leads to ecocide, which then leads to, I'm not making this up, it leads to inflammation. So colonialism is down to supremacism than human supremacy, ecocide, and that's why you have inflammation.
1: Got it.
4: Inflammation.
0: Yes.
5: Hmm. All right.
4: Okay, well, there's things you can treat. You can get treated for that.
5: You would think.
4: Because I was inflamed.
1: Happened to see this at Real Clear Politics. You know Paul Krugman?
4: Okay.
1: He's all crusty lefty.
4: Yeah. Wrong about 100% of the time.
1: Yes.
4: Yeah.
1: Apparently, his latest column, he argues that President Trump avoids taking credit for the drop in murders because Trump's ultimate goal is cruelty rather than public safety.
0: What?
1: Trump takes credit for that all the time.
0: All the time. Yeah.
1: Always talking
0: what
1: about
0: are you talking about?
1: The murder rate's down. Look what we've done.
0: Yeah.
1: Like, it is part of speeches.
0: Yes. They're having an event today about the, like, make D.C. safe again.
1: Because it's been a year.
0: Yes.
1: Krugman says Trump won't mention the good news about plunging crime rate.
0: He always does.
1: I know.
0: What
1: this
0: the hell
1: insane.
0: Is this guy talking about?
1: I know.
4: He's got it. He runs out of ideas. He just has to throw it at a dartboard somewhere. And
1: well, Krugman, he wrote that murders are approaching lows not seen since the 1960s in a number of big cities.
0: Yeah.
1: And it is true that the national numbers tell an even more remarkable story. Since national record keeping began in 1900, the previous record low murder rate was approximately 4.5 per 100,000 people. Rate stood around 5.0 in 2024. It's now just under 4.0, which is remarkable. But Krugman says he won't take credit because his goal is cruelty. And it says, you know, what was reducing crime? It's never been complicated. Governments reduce crime by increasing the certainty of arrest and conviction, imposing meaningful prison sentences, and allowing law-abiding citizens to defend themselves. Recent developments have moved in all three directions. The FBI dramatically increased enforcement in 2025. FBI arrests rose 184%. I've heard Cash Patel talk about it.
0: Mm-hmm.
1: Voters also replaced several George Soros-backed prosecutors in jurisdictions such as L.A. and San Francisco. You've had that. And you have more people conceal carry than ever. And the biggest increase, blacks and Hispanics,
0: mm-hmm.
1: to be able to protect themselves. Hispanics and blacks 2.6 times more likely than whites to conceal carry. So all that together, but Krugman's not going to mention that. He just says cruelty is the point.
0: Okay.
1: The Trump derangement syndrome for some people, I don't know that there is a cure for it. The way he's got it.
4: I don't know.
1: It's something, wild. Man. All right, it's that time. Do it a couple of times a day. Go around the table. May not be the biggest story out there, but it caught your attention. David, what's your story here?
0: Oh, James Tallarico. This is the white supremacist that Democrats nominated to represent Texas in the U.S. Senate. And, yeah, I mean, don't take my word for it. I mean, that's what Jasmine Crockett has said. He's a white supremacist. He's racist.
5: Yeah, that's what she said.
0: I'll tell you, man, I just found out. The one group he hates more than black people is mm-hmm. rich people.
5: Really?
0: Uh-huh.
5: Okay, roll it.
6: Trickle-down economics is not a theory. It is theft. They have been stealing from all of us who have been doing the actual work in this economy. And for five decades, Republicans and too many Democrats have sold the false gospel of trickle-down economics. The idea that the best way to grow the economy is to let the rich get richer and forget about the rest of us.
1: That tired old line?
0: Elon Musk made a cafeteria worker a millionaire.
5: True.
0: I mean, so, yeah, you're wrong on that. I also really love that this racist-ass honky is out there saying that we contribute. Like, bro, what have you actually built?
1: Okay. Great
0: what
1: question.
0: Have you contributed to the economy?
1: Yeah, they're getting rich off our backs.
0: Yeah, you're out working the fields, right?
1: Jeez. Absolutely. Look at his hands. Come on, just calloused.
4: Yeah, there are, yeah.
1: It's a hard way. That's a working man.
4: Working man, yeah, right. There, yep.
1: Uh-huh. Mm-hmm. All right, Scotty, what do you got for your story?
4: Our gold friend Jake Tapper has officially discovered the United States Secret Service's primary mission is protecting the president.
0: Yeah.
4: And he is simply aghast that they didn't also prioritize the safety of the traveling White House press corps.
0: This is, yeah, when he was leaving the Middle East, they, yes, they had yeah. him fly out on a different plane.
4: Yeah, well, they had him in a secret. Catering truck.
0: Yeah.
4: I mean, you know, the whole thing was
1: quite a thing, man.
4: Spy versus spy, right? I mean, yeah. It's crazy. So Jake tweeted out, so the USSS thought the threat against the president was strong enough to surreptitiously remove him from the Air Force One and then proceed to let the plane full of White House staffers and reporters take off and fly back to the U.S., mm-hmm. endangering them, but not the president.
0: Yeah.
4: Reporters are much more important than the president, according to Jake Tapper, I guess.
1: Apparently.
4: He's miffed. They had to fly back on the other plane.
1: Well, yeah, what do you think is going to happen?
4: The president wasn't even on the plane. Wow, okay. Poor reporters.
0: People saying, oh, yeah, this proves that he's just a coward. I don't know. It also may prove that the Secret Service recognizes that there have already been, what, now three attempts on his life that we know of publicly.
4: He's in Turkey.
0: Yeah.
4: and it's not exactly a place that's real safe.
0: And Iran is going to look, he is their, like, number one target.
4: Yes.
0: And, yeah, I think yes. You get,
4: what an arrogant jackass thing to say. Golly. But how about the reporters?
0: Yes. Won't somebody think of the journalists?
1: For my story, I'm going to switch up here. I'm going to do this story. Two drivers of Mercedes AMG cars have filed a class action lawsuit against the company. Why? Say they suffered second-degree burn injuries from the AMG logo on the driver's seat after the logo got super hot from exposure to the sun. Oof. That's the high-performance subsidiary of Mercedes-Benz. Mm-hmm. So they argue that the front seats of these certain AMG models have a design defect where the raised metallic AMG logo is reasonably expected to come in contact with a driver's upper back, neck, or shoulder. So if your skin is exposed, like you're wearing something sleeveless, like a tank top, something like that, leaning against the logo can brand your skin.
4: Dang!
1: Like, literally. So they want Mercedes to compensate them for any medical expenses, pain, suffering, and emotional distress. They also want the company to pay for the other owners who have the hot logo removed from their cars.
4: If you get the Mercedes brand, you should get free oil changes for the rest of your life.
1: Well, instead of getting the tattoo, you just get the free brand with it.
4: Right.
1: Just let it sit in the sun there for a while. Right. I mean, sometimes you get in, whether it's a seatbelt, like the metal part, and then it hits your leg, and you're like, dang, that's freaking hot. But all of a sudden, you lean up against it, and it's like, shh, against your skin?
4: Yeah.
1: Yeah, we'll see if that lawsuit goes anywhere.
4: Good.
1: Yeah, interesting. Of course, a lot of people are like, you own a Mercedes, I'm not going to feel that bad for you. You're doing all right.
4: Plastic surgery, man. You get rid of that.
1: Yeah, you'd be all right. Yeah. Okay, we got to get to Nimrods in the news in just a few, and a news update next.
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0: All right. The Markley Van Camp and Robin Show. 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I seem to remember. But your body does. 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
0: News update, David Van Camp.
2: Oh, man, there's more outrage now because there's newly released footage of an officer in Arkansas, a state trooper, tackling an 18-year-old black woman to the ground and punching her in the head after a traffic stop. Well, of course, it's causing anger and demands for a use of force investigation. So what happened was Alyssa Hackett was pulled over about 10:45 on August 1st, the evening, and she had been seen driving 71 miles an hour in a 60-mile-an-hour zone. Vehicle's hazard lights were on, also had an obscured license plate. And then as she was getting cuffed, she also had a bottle of booze in the front seat that was sealed. As she was getting cuffed, well, she resisted arrest, and so he took her to the ground, and then she kept resisting, and he hit her.
0: That's kind of what happens when you resist that way.
3: Yeah, bad things are going to happen when you resist.
0: I thought certain people were told you just do what they tell you to do, and then it'll be all cool. Well, why are you fighting?
3: Also, the rumor that if you resist, they let you go. That's not true.
0: We got to get to Nimrod. Here we go.
4: Found it. When the going gets tough.
5: Damn it, this is too hard.
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5: I love the poorly educated.
0: All right. Nimrod's in the News. This is a different one, man. Out of California, a group of burglars broke into a freight train and fired shots at railway officers. In the Cajun Pass.
3: Wow.
0: This is like
3: the old West.
0: Yes, 6:30 in the evening. Officers for the Burlington Northern and Santa Fe Railway, my dad used to work, were fired upon by suspects trying to steal from the train.
3: Man.
0: In San Bernardino County. No officers hurt, thankfully, nor were any crew members. And now they're looking for these guys.
3: Jesse James is back.
0: No kidding. And that's Nimrod's in the News.
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9: From ABC News, I'm Michelle Franzen. New details about a possible Iranian plot against President Trump and an elaborate deception plan to protect the president. The Washington Post reporting when the president departed the NATO summit in Turkey last month, he was secretly taken off Air Force One and onto a military jet using a catering truck. Here's ABC's Martha Raddatz.
10: The president walks up the steps to Air Force One, waves goodbye, the catering truck just below the plane. Then 5 minutes later, the press boards Air Force One off to the right while the catering truck pulls away, reportedly with the president inside. The truck is then seen pulling up behind.

0: Shortly.
1: Both Midway and O'Hare put on ground stops. Flight cancellations and delays are building. The death toll in Western Colombia jumping again. More than 220 people confirmed dead following yesterday's major earthquake. Hundreds of others are still missing. The country's newly elected president declared a national disaster with rubble and damage stretching across multiple cities and communities. 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
2: In New York City, Luigi Mangione back in court today for the last scheduled pretrial conference in his state murder case for the fatal shooting of United Healthcare's CEO in 2024. The judge set jury selection for September 8th, but is still weighing a request to allow cameras at the trial. ABC's Peter Haralambos was outside court in Lower Manhattan.
3: Given the immense public interest in this case, Judge Caro saying that there are more than 80 media organizations from across the world covering this case and the strong public opinion about it, it remains to be seen how the prosecutors and the defense lawyers are going to find a jury that's able to look at this case unbiased and render a fair verdict.
2: Mangione is also facing federal charges. Signs the housing market continues to slump. Existing home sales slipping again between June and July, continuing a trend that began earlier in the year. That according to the National Association of Realtors.
4: Month-to-month sales of existing homes slipped 1.7% last month, a softer decline than the month before. And compared to a year ago, sales were actually a little higher. Realtors blame the 2026 drop on rising interest rates and a limited number of existing homes for sale. For sellers, the upside is that the average pre-owned house is sitting on the market for only 29 days.
2: ABC's
4: Jim Ryan, ABC News.
2: Another chance to win big, the Powerball jackpot. Now balloon to $1 billion after no one matched the 6 numbers last night. The next drawing, tomorrow night. I'm Michelle Franzen, ABC News.
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15: 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Well, I guess we weren't too surprised

0: that legacy media like ABC and NBC this morning did not cover the unearthed text from Anthony Fauci.
1: I was surprised. I really was surprised.
0: I didn't figure they'd cover it. They don't want their audience to know the truth.
1: How do you not do that, though? I mean,
0: and again, if you don't know what we're talking about,
1: big story, man.
0: The first text that was shared from Fauci's phone was him alerting other officials that, first trimester miscarriage is a possibility with the COVID vaccine.
1: Yeah. Nobody told anybody about that.
0: Nope. But that's not covered.
1: It's crazy.
0: So last night on Fox, Kayleigh McEnany was on. She had Robert Redfield, former CDC director, on to talk about that. And he said, yeah, it's unfortunate. They should have been more transparent, everything else. And then she brought up Fauci saying that Redfield was dead wrong that COVID came from that lab. And he's been saying a bunch of, false things. Mm. You know, looking back on that, she wanted to know, what do you, think of that now?
2: I think, unfortunately, Tony was dead wrong on it. And the whole issue of the wet market and natural spillover was a ruse to try to turn the attention away from the laboratory. So I have no doubt in my mind at all that the origin of this pandemic was the research that was done in that laboratory, funded by the United States, supported by U.S. scientists. So if you really want to look at it, this was a pandemic that was not caused by nature or an act of nature. This was a pandemic that was caused by science. And I think the scientific community, Fauci, Collins, and others, felt they had to protect science, and so they created this roost to make people think that it came from the laboratory. There's no doubt that it, in my mind, that it came from the laboratory.
0: Then he talked about a book where it was written, and I've read enough on it. There's no way. Yeah. That it came from a wet market, just from the DNA of the whole thing.
3: Well, and Fauci himself, even in that diary, acknowledged, well, it definitely didn't come from the wet market. Now, I think he still wrote that he believed it was more than likely natural, but it didn't come from the wet market, though.
0: Yeah. By the way, he also said in that interview, they hid side effects. Because Fauci knew what was better for people than if they were armed with the information.
2: I think there was a concerted effort by some, including Fauci, that we didn't want any information to be out in the public that would discourage people from being vaccinated. So the whole issue of vaccine side effects or vaccine injury was real, or the fact that the vaccine didn't really work in preventing infection, because I had a number of patients in the spring of 2020 that were having their second or third episode of COVID, even though they've been vaccinated. You know, Biden was incorrect when he said this is an epidemic of the unvaccinated. We knew that the vaccinated, in fact, got infected because the vaccine was non-durable. So very disappointing, because I think there was a view that some have, and, I think Tony was in this view, was that he knew better what was right for you than you knew better what was right for you. So he'd make his decision for you.
0: It's infuriating. And again, that the news organizations will not tell their audience the news.
1: That still irritates me when I hear somebody say that, because Biden.
0: Oh, yeah.
1: It's the pandemic of the unvaccinated.
0: Oh, and the shaming and the people losing their jobs.
1: Man.
0: I know, the whole thing.
1: Jeez.
0: I mean, it just all stinks.
1: It was such a
3: winter of death or whatever.
1: Right, David. The winter of death, yes.
0: And if you're not vaccinated, you can't be getting together with relatives.
1: Yeah. Or you had to sit outside. Remember that one?
0: Yes.
1: If you were going to have people over, you had to just put the table outside.
0: Yes.
1: In Illinois or Michigan or Wisconsin in the winter.
0: That when works. People did it.
1: Yeah. Yes.
0: Because they were like, well, we're trying to do the best we can to save grandma. Oh, it is. It's infuriating.
1: It is infuriating. Wiping the groceries off before you bring them in? That was another good one.
0: I think both of you guys did that, right? I think we all did it.
1: We all did it.
0: Like, for a little while.
1: Yeah.
0: Hey, you feel like a dope. You look back on some of this stuff.
1: Well, it's stupid. You're leaving your groceries outside.
0: You're like, really?
1: You're hosing them off before you bring them in.
3: I did it twice with the Clorox wipes, and on the second time, I was like, because, you know, I had a newborn baby at home and all that.
0: Yep,
3: I was like, okay, you know, trying to be the protector and all that. And I'll never forget it, putting a Clorox wipe on a damn avocado and thinking, what am I doing here? This is ridiculous.
0: Yes. And again, dude, and this just so happened yesterday. I ran across this old audio file on my computer that was a certain player. I don't need to go into the details. But we heard a couple of clips yesterday after the show that we hadn't heard since November of 2021.
1: Yeah.
0: It was like this was the daily audio from that day. I'm like, oh, this might be interesting. And you're taken right back to it. This would have been the Today Show. Roll that.
4: Time COVID epicenter of South Florida. Infections are falling. But some parents with young kids don't see that as cause to start relaxing mask rules just yet.
5: One of the main reasons why it went down is probably because everybody has been wearing masks.
4: And now there are new concerns. Another wave of the virus is coming as we head into winter.
0: Like, how dare you, Florida?
3: Yeah.
0: It's awful.
1: They were, yes.
0: Oh, and then they bring the kids in for the extra effect?
1: Mm-hmm.
4: This week, two of the biggest school districts in the country, Miami-Dade and Broward, ending months of acrimony, giving parents the choice about masking their kids. The Urbom family now rushing to get their kids vaccinated before sending them back to classrooms with unmasked students.
6: If they're not vaccinated and they're not wearing masks, I might feel a little uncomfortable around them and, like, maybe ask them to wear their masks.
0: It does. It ticks you off.
1: Oh, my gosh. It does. It does.
0: Because those leaders knew about the masks.
1: Mm-hmm. You scare these little kids.
0: Yes. It is. It's infuriating.
1: Man.
0: All right.
1: All right. Never forget. Good times. No, we won't forget, and we shouldn't forget.
0: No.
1: And, you know, again, Fauci should be held accountable.
0: 100%.
1: Everybody bitches about accountability. Well, let's get it going. Yes.
0: All right, let's move on to happier things, like someone that hates Thanksgiving.
3: That would be... that would be Francesca Hong. She is probably going to be the Democrat nominee for governor in Wisconsin. She's a far-left nut. One of the things that she's tweeted about before is that Thanksgiving should be canceled because it's racist or something. Now, her spokeswoman, talking to the New York Times, gave this statement and said, hey, those past tweets were written peak woke back in the 2020s. It's still the 2020s, apparently. That's not something that they're aware of. And then just last week, Francesca Hong said this on CNN.
0: Okay.
7: Thanksgiving is also a time that's incredibly painful for many people in our communities. And so I think there I wanted to make sure that people understood that there are multiple views.
0: That's not exactly distancing yourself from your prior tweets.
1: I've never known anyone.
3: Not have a ready-to-go answer about whether or not you like Thanksgiving? Like, as an aspiring American politician, you're in the closing days of the primary, you're being asked about Thanksgiving and whether or not it's good.
0: Mm-hmm.
1: Do you know or know anybody who knows anyone who's felt that way about Thanksgiving?
0: Well, you don't know
1: how painful it is.
0: You don't know of the ancestors of people that were on stolen land, Scott. Isn't that what she's getting at?
1: I guess I don't.
0: Yeah.
1: Yeah, I didn't realize it was painful.
0: Who knows, man? And really, that's what you're going to stand on? Please. We live in the United States of America, okay? People are happy with the United States of America. I mean, it's got its issues. We got plenty of loons now, but, I mean, this is the greatest country that's ever existed.
1: How about if before the meal you do the acknowledgement? Would that make you feel better?
3: Oh, some people do.
1: Oh, I believe you. Yeah, I don't have a hard time believing that, no.
0: What dopey white people do?
3: Yes. I have witnessed this.
0: Oh, no!
1: Yeah. You have?
3: I have.
0: You poor son of a gun.
3: Yes.
1: You were somewhere where they did acknowledgement before you ate?
3: I'm related to some lefties, yes.
1: Get out of here. Yeah.
3: But yeah, they did the land acknowledgement. You know, before we begin, we just want to... This is like for the prayer,
1: smokes.
3: You know?
0: Oh, yeah.
1: Holy smokes.
0: Yeah.
1: And I'm going out in the garage and eating. I'll see y'all later.
0: Yeah. And listen, David, I want to say you're a gracious guy. You're a forgiving guy. And you would never say it. And that's why I say it sometimes. You deserve better. And I'll leave it at that.
1: land acknowledgement.
0: I'm telling you, if you're a daily listener, whatever, David Van Camp deserves better.
1: Was the house you were celebrating on being acknowledged? Was there?
3: It was that, everything. We want to acknowledge that the first people in this nation have been treated very cruelly by America, and we haven't done nearly enough to atone for that, blah, blah, blah, blah, blah. Anyway, here's the turkey. All right. Mm-hmm.
0: Wow. Yeah.
1: Oh, my.
0: Yeah. And if it was that one cousin, the turkey was also stolen. But I think he's in jail now.
1: Yeah, right. Yeah.
3: Got a couple cousins in jail.
1: Did you get permission from the turkey to stuff it?
0: There you go. Boy, we don't have time for this right now. This is something I got to play for you guys. I don't know if you've heard it. And it's a dude that, the way I understand it, grew up in Iran, but has been in the United States. Mm. And talks about an Islamic center being built and why that's a bad idea. And it's passionate. Well, I need a little more time. Oh, and something else. Did you hear Andrew Cuomo? He's the one guy. And this guy doesn't have a career anymore. He's done. But they'll put him on, you know, different cable news programs and talk about the Democratic Socialists, and he's just like, this is stupid.
8: With the presidency, they want to do away with the Supreme Court. They want to do away with the U.S. Senate. They want no borders. These are all unworkable policies.
0: Well, yeah. This is crazy to me.
3: Unworkable policies, says the guy who crammed a bunch of sick old people into nursing homes during COVID. And when that guy's calling you out for having bad policies, oh boy.
0: No kidding.
1: What am I going to do with 57 ventilators or whatever?
0: Ventilators.
1: Yeah.
0: Who's going to die? We need to find that clip.
1: That was a good one.
0: Yeah.
1: What am I going to do with?
0: Yes.
1: Okay.
0: Uh-huh. Happy to see this, too. Cornell University banning students this year from preparing wild game in communal kitchens after two students skinned and butchered a black bear last year. Mm. Yeah.
1: Okay.
0: I'll ask David, is that good eating?
3: I don't know. I've never had black bear before.
0: You say you've had...
3: I'd try it.
0: Yeah, you try it once.
1: RFK, the guest host.
0: He chopped its head off just to examine it.
1: Yeah.
0: All right. The five stories we're watching today and much more straight ahead.

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0: Show. Jamie Markley, David Van Camp, Scott Robbins. You know what it's time for?
1: Of course.
0: Yeah. The five stories we're watching today. 1, 2, 3, 4, 5.
2: Okay, number five, the Washington Post is reporting that an Iranian assassination attempt prompted a secret presidential extraction from Turkey last month, where Trump was secretly transferred from the Air Force One plane to a different plane, while the White House publicly maintained that he was aboard Air Force One. And mm-hmm. the journos are mad. They're like, you're using us as a human shield? Well, you don't know that. You don't know what the nature of the threat was.
0: Exactly.
3: A myth around here about how information's been shared with the press corps.
2: Mm-hmm. Then it's like, oh, they didn't tell us while it was happening. Really? They didn't tell people whose job it is to tell everyone what's going on that the president secretly escaped right. on a different plane?
4: Right now he's on a different plane. We want to let Iran know exactly where he is.
5: It's
4: right.
5: just nuts. Yeah.
2: All right. Right. Number four, a former Tennessee boss for Taylor Farms. You know, they've been linked to the whole explosive diarrhea thing.
5: Oh, yeah.
2: He allegedly stole more than $32 million from Taylor Farms. And this is a sprawling scheme that bankrolled a $5.5 million Hawaii mansion, a 400-acre California ranch, and lavish spending on gambling and women. This is according to a federal lawsuit that's been filed now. Brian Thurer, who ran Taylor Farms in Tennessee for roughly 14 years, is the gambling and girls individual in question.
5: I bet parties at his place were eventful.
2: Yeah.
6: Yeah, shit.
0: By the way, did you see they're expanding the old recall to include salsa and guacamole?
6: Well, yeah, I did see that.
0: Yeah.
2: You got the jalapenos in there and stuff.
5: Yeah.
6: Just over. Just boom.
2: number done. Three. Just blow it up.
6: I just imploded. I mean,
2: someone quick, tell Pete Hegseth that they're running drugs at Taylor Farms.
5: Yeah, they're kidding.
2: Number three, private text messages show Anthony Fauci was concerned about the COVID vaccine potentially causing miscarriages for women in their first trimester. Number two, President Trump has suggested that his administration is looking for ways to get around the old Biden auto pin pardon of Anthony Fauci. And number one, war with Iran. The Pentagon is apparently kind of scrambling to get more missiles after this conflict and other conflicts around the world. Those are the top five stories that we are watching today. 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
0: Here was a story. The rise of platonic co-parenting. Some single parent besties are moving in together after breaking up with their spouses, while others are deciding to platonically have children with longtime friends or like-minded non-traditionalists.
6: Really?
0: Yeah. Yep. The story goes, it sounds like the kind of fantasy you dream up with your childhood best friend.
2: The fantasy?
0: Yeah. I think this must be for girls, because this is no dude I ever knew. Let's live together and raise each other's kids as siblings. But for a growing number of millennials, it's becoming a reality. It takes a village.
2: Uh-huh.
0: That's the next header. Some single-parent besties are moving in together after breaking up with their spouses, while others, and mentioned non-traditionalists, sometimes using new apps that are like Hinge for co-parenting. And they talk about an NPR journalist, Aisha Rasko.
2: Uh-huh.
0: Saying that she and her college best friend bought a house together, saving thousands of dollars on mortgages and nannies by raising their collective five children together. A setup that's sometimes called a momune.
6: So it's woman and women and women?
0: Well, yes.
6: Okay.
0: Yeah. Then there are friends with ticking biological clocks who choose to have children together, a movement that's given rise to apps like Modamily, which connects people who want to start a family via dating, sperm donation, and platonic co-parenting. Users have gone from 30,000 in 2020 to 100,000 last year, according to the New York Times. Okay, so every piece of research would tell you, best outcome for a kid is to have a dad, mom in the house.
6: Yeah.
0: Right?
6: Mm-hmm.
0: But apparently these people
4: at least to me, seemed so self-consumed. Well, I just want a baby.
2: Yeah, that's about you, not the kid.
4: I just want it about me. I want to fulfill me.
2: Yeah.
4: It's not about the kid. I'm not going to do what's best for the kid. I don't understand it, man. It's crazy to me.
2: Self-obsessed, man.
4: It is. Very much so.
6: But, I mean, I guess for some dude somewhere, it's a living.
4: What, just donating?
6: Yeah, that's all you're doing.
4: I guess.
6: Might as well make money.
4: All right.
6: Yep.
4: A guy that says he survived jihadism says Islamic Center, a bad idea. Next.
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13: ABC News, I'm Michelle Franzen. More than 220 people are confirmed dead following yesterday's major earthquake in western Colombia. Crews now scrambling to dig through the rubble for survivors. ABC's Faith Abube is in Medellin.
16: American Alyssa Arroyave was at the gym in Medellin when it hit.
17: There was like this sudden commotion and everybody was yelling, and the staff then was like really pushing everybody to get outside as quickly as possible because it was quite strong.
16: The damage widespread, impacting health and community centers as well as roads, making it difficult to assess damage in rural areas.
13: President Trump says he spoke to U.S. Marine and veteran Robert Gilman after his release from a Russian prison. The 32-year-old held and abused for 4 years, according to the group advocating for his freedom. Gilman was said to be gravely ill. He is now on his way to a U.S. military hospital in Texas, where he'll receive medical attention. On Wall Street, stocks are lower due to the unrest in the Middle East.
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0: The Markley, Van Camp, and Robbins Show. Jamie Markley, David Van Camp, Scott Robbins. Who deleted more than 100 YouTube videos?
2: Oh, that would be Abdul El Sayed.
0: Why?
2: Before launching his campaign. Well, he removed 100 videos, or actually more than 100 videos on YouTube from 2022 to 2024. Transcripts show him, you know, floating things like replacing the Second Amendment, ending July 4th fireworks, also blasting the GOP on the border, and saying that, yeah, we need to reimagine football. That, like, football is a public health crisis or something like that. And I'll tell you, man. This dude is just a walking ad for Republicans. Because could you imagine college football season comes around?
0: Oh, my gosh.
2: You got Michigan and Michigan State playing, and they're just placing ads highlighting that this guy says you shouldn't watch football.
0: Exactly.
2: But his campaign now says, guess what? Those don't reflect his beliefs today.
0: Got it.
2: You know, he was a mixed up crazy kid 2 years ago.
0: Right. Yeah, he's evolved.
2: Sure.
0: Okay. Yeah. I had mentioned this. I haven't

0: to see it. It was on X earlier. And this is a dude that got up and spoke at a meeting in McKinley, Texas.
1: McKinney, sorry.
0: My page just went out. A little freaked out. Anyway, I think I got the swearing out of it. There was only one word, if I remember right.
2: Hand close to the button. Just
0: well, they're talking about an Islamic center there. Mm-hmm. And he's saying, bad idea. And you need to wake up. And there's nothing else for me to really say other than just to play it for you and see what you think. And here he goes.
3: Hello, my name is Eddie Issa. I'm a Sharia law survivor from Iran. And I'm here to tell you, this is a dangerous ideology you're allowing in your country. Every country that is Islamic now, it used to be a Christian country. And we were soft Christians and we allowed these people to come in, bring their Sharia law into their countries and slowly kill us off left and right. Let me make it very clear to you. Christianity is a personal relationship with God where it says, but render unto Caesar's what is Caesar's, render unto God what is God's. Islam is Sharia law, deen wa dawah, religion and state, which is not even compatible with the American thing. And when these people will use taqiyya to lie to you, to manipulate you, because whenever Islam is little, they will lie to you and tell you they come in peace. This is level one. Level two is what's happening in UK right now.
0: Before we get to that, I mentioned this before. Buddy of mine that grew up Muslim and came to America basically to convert people to Islam,
2: mm-hmm.
0: and then found Christ. And I've mentioned before, we've had conversations. It's almost exactly what he just said. But you got to understand, you always say Americans and Christians are so naive. I mean, they're lying because of what the ultimate goal is. And that's part of it. But anyway.
3: Where you have two-tier policing, where you have like the blasphemy laws, Islamophobia, racism, all this nonsense that they talk about. First of all, Islam is not a race. So anytime you criticize Islam, they will use the race card. But there's all, every country has this disgusting ideology inside their country. Yeah. Including my own country, Iran, Russia. Islamophobia is another made-up bullshit because they don't want you to criticize their death cult. That's why
0: they
3: got
0: swear word out there.
2: Yeah, I saw that. Yeah.
0: Did you notice that?
2: Yeah, I did.
0: See, no need to worry, Scott.
3: Mm-hmm. Death cult. Yeah. That's why they will put that. That's why they push it in UK. In every country they go to, M103 is in Canada right now. They deliberately try to silence us. And the worst people that are trapped in it is Muslims themselves because they can't leave that death cult because they're told if you question that disgusting book, you're called a kufar and they get killed over it, just like my friends who are apostates in prison or dead right now in Iran. I'm telling you, this is a bad idea and you're going to regret not listening to people like us who lived under Sharia law.
4: Thank you, Eddie.
0: They brought the house down?
2: Yeah.
0: Yeah.
2: Well.
0: Well, it takes guts to get up there and say that.
2: Sure does.
0: You can, you know,
2: because
0: courage gets thrown around a lot.
2: Well, your life's on the line.
0: Well, yeah.
2: By doing that.
0: Yeah. No doubt about it.
2: Gee whiz.
0: Sorry, you ready for your
2: yeah,
0: week 3?
2: Yeah, let's do it.
0: Casey ready?
2: I don't know.
0: Yeah, he's ready. Yeah, we're good.
5: Are you ready?
6: One, two,
5: it's the 3 most important news stories of the day.
7: I hit the trifecta.
5: Well, at least according to Scott Robbins. It's the trifecta on the Markley, Van Camp, and Robbins Show.
0: Every day about this time, Scott Robbins' top 3 stories helped by his hero.
8: I'm Casey Kasem.
2: I didn't know he had a car that brought him every day.
0: Yeah.
2: He had a driver and everything?
8: Yeah. Yes.
0: Man. You think he rides his bike?
2: No, I just thought he drove himself, but he doesn't. He's got a driver. I'm going to drive himself.
0: No.
2: Man.
0: I mean, I know people ride a lot of bikes.
9: People ride a lot of bikes all the time.
0: I know, but he's got a driver. Yes.
8: I'm ready.
1: Yeah. Okay. I thought you already knew that because that's why we reduced your salary so that we could cover the cost of his driver.
2: Oh, I thought it was just, you know, that's the way it is. But yeah, okay. Yeah. It's the cost of his driver.
8: Yeah. 3.
1: Gosh. Number 3. Well, a man with a very unfortunate world record title, he's getting his hopes up now.
2: Cashing in on his endowment fund. North Carolina man, who dubbed his appendage the world's smallest, might finally get a happy ending after all. He has a date set for the enhancement operation. They're going to increase the size and girth of said appendage. And he didn't have the money to get it done, so he crowdsourced it, crowdfunded it, and got the money. He's got enough money to get it done. So they're going to increase the manhood with semi-permanent dermal filler to also increase
0: what?
2: The girth. They're going to fill it. I guess they're going to create
0: filler?
2: Like a canoe. And
0: a canoe?
1: A canoe.
2: Kind of like a canoe-type thing, and then fill it and attach it. So, somehow. I don't know. I'm not a doctor. I don't know how this is done.
0: Canoe.
2: Well, they're going to fill it. They're going to use filler.
0: I was going to ask if people could ride it, but I don't even want to say that.
2: No.
0: What do you mean? It's hollowed out?
2: No, I don't know if it's hollowed out.
0: What are we talking about?
2: Just saying they take whatever it is to fill it in, the plastic or whatever they use to mold it.
0: Oh, okay.
2: Like you fire it to kill or something. I don't know.
6: It's
2: got the kiln going in the background. I don't know. But I mean, I didn't get into detail on it, but he says that he's been miserable because of this. And
0: well,
2: it hasn't led to any sort of action that he'd like to have at some point in time.
0: Wow. See, there's a bunch of questions you could ask, but
2: I don't have the answers to them.
0: Are you saying that he would have had the opportunities, but then it's the moment, and people are like, well, forget it.
2: Right, exactly.
0: Yeah. No, that's not true.
2: He's
0: really?
2: A nice-looking guy. I mean, he's got the beard. He's got, you know, he's a nice-looking dude. He's not, by any stretch of the imagination, hideous. It's just downstairs was unfortunate. Okay. And he wants to take care of that.
0: Well,
2: and good luck to him, by the way.
0: I'll tell you what, man.
7: Now, on with the countdown.
0: That's the thing. You got your top three stories of the day, and there was a conundrum whether to go with that story or then the story about abortion on demand.
2: Up to 9 months in Massachusetts, yes.
0: Because that was signed by the governor,
1: which is crazy. They broke out into applause.
2: It's insane. Okay, that's my second story, then. We'll just go with it.
7: Two.
2: Might as well, right? Yeah. I mean, it was that crazy governor. What is her name? Mara?
1: Yeah. Mara Healey, yeah.
2: Mara Healey, yeah. Who decided it was a good idea. And so they've decided that right up until, well, you give birth. And if you decide at that point in time, well, I'm not really cut out for this, they will kill the child.
1: That is freaking demonic,
2: yeah, yeah.
1: Man.
2: She signed this into legislation, makes it much easier for women to receive an abortion later in their pregnancies, making Massachusetts laws among the country's broadest and handing the governor a legislative win as she wages her reelection bid. Ain't that something?
0: Man,
2: so to help her become elected, this is what you sign into law.
0: Then you got to imagine there'll be other governors out there like J.B. Pritzker going, well, we got to up our game.
2: Well, yeah, and they talked about this deal, and it was, by the way, and signed in the last scheduled hours of the session. But it can terminate the pregnancies at 24 weeks or after. So after means up until birth.
0: Wow.
2: State law used to allow abortion at the stage only under specific circumstances, including to preserve a patient's life. The new law leaves the decision to end the pregnancy entirely to the professional judgment of a physician. Who, of course, is there with the mother.
7: And the countdown continues.
0: That's just terrible. All right, Scott Robbins,
2: right back.
0: Top three of the day.
7: And finally, one.
1: Ratings for the Hall of Fame NFL preseason game.
2: Yeah, outdid the NBA Finals. 7 million people tuned in. This to the Panthers-Cardinals Hall of Fame game.
0: Panthers-Cardinals.
2: I know, right?
0: Nice. Beat the NBA Finals?
2: Well, the NBA playoffs.
0: Oh, okay.
2: 7 million people tuned in to watch it. The most watched Hall of Fame game ever since 2017, I guess. They had approximately the same amount.
0: Wow.
2: Gosh dang. Football, man.
1: Well, you got to get the soccer out of your mouth, you know? That's the thing.
2: You might be right about that.
0: That's true.
2: Yeah.
0: What was your other story that you just held back that you put the other one in?
2: Oh, gosh. Middle school teacher to be arrested under new grooming law. There's a new law that went into effect, and again, this was in Kentucky. It's a middle school teacher, Sadie Flores, 25 years old, busted Friday and charged with grooming a minor 4 years after marrying her husband, David, and a year after giving birth to their first child, a daughter. And now this is interesting because this no sex act took place, but the grooming was going on. So she was charged under this new law that says if you're caught grooming and we have evidence of you doing so, and in this case it was a 14-year-old boy, then we can charge you for that, and it's a sex crime. Even though no sex was committed, no act was actually finished or done.

0: It was, but it was all the grooming process.
1: Wow.
0: And they've got all kinds of evidence that this was going on.
1: It is remarkable. You can find one of these stories every other week.
0: You can. And again, I mean, I saw her picture.
1: Yes.
0: And I think if it's the same one I saw anyway, I believe it is, then she, again, isn't, you know, Quasimodo. I mean, so but you know what I mean?
2: Pleasant looking lady.
0: Yeah, exactly.
2: I wouldn't say, you know, not smoke show or anything.
0: Not that, but certainly not anybody who would be deviant like that. You wouldn't think anyway. But a 14-year-old boy was involved, and apparently that's the new law, man. This is the first time it was actually tried.
1: Okay.
0: And the first to be arrested under the new grooming law.
1: You know, real quick on that, because people always say, what is the psychology behind that? Because it seems like you're happily married, but there's sometimes a middle school kid, high school kid, whatever.
0: Yeah.
1: And they'll talk about primarily by unmet emotional and intimacy needs. Personal social immaturity and cognitive distortions rather than classic predatory sexual deviancy. Does that make sense, or is that just gobbledygook?
0: Yeah, it kind of does. Yeah.
1: Which one more than any other?
0: The emotional part, I suppose.
1: The social immaturity or the unmet emotional intimacy?
0: Unmet emotional intimacy kind of thing, I guess. Maybe both. Maybe it's a combo. I don't know.
1: You're shaking your head, David. You're not buying it.
2: Well, no, I think it's, you know, maybe you don't look the way that you think you need to look, or you're lonely.
0: Yeah.
2: And you have somebody who looks at you like you're a goddess.
1: But a lot of times they're married. Doesn't their husband do that for them?
2: Maybe
1: no.
2: Maybe not. Maybe the flame is extinguished. You said that she had a kid, right?
0: Yeah, just had a kid.
2: So maybe dad's a little stressed and, you know, not really taking care of her the way that she needs to be taken care of. And then here's this kid. You're emotionally stuck in high school.
1: Yeah. Oh, boy.
2: It's weird.
3: Don't be cruel, teddy bear.
1: Okay, whatever, Case.
0: Nobody said anything about her being called teddy bear.
1: Yes.
3: And there you have it.
1: Got it.
4: Scott Robbins, right back.
0: Let's take a limo trip home, Casey.
1: Man, for Nimrods in the news,
0: oof.
1: Dude in Houston's in trouble. He threatened the governor's office. You know why?
0: Nope.
1: We'll tell you. And a news update and more next.
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2: There are some stories that are just so dark and heartbreaking, I hesitate to even bring them to the show, but this is...
1: Okay, good. So let's move on, because I know what it is.
2: Yeah.
1: Oh, my gosh.
2: Last week, there was a 7-year-old in Cincinnati, William Evans Ellis, who was... He's a boy with special needs, and he was found in a closet dead with duct tape, bound with duct tape, and he was tortured to death. The local news is saying three women arrested. It was his biological mom and two dudes who identify as women. The dad is also trans, but hasn't been charged with this. Yeah, they apparently would punish him because he misgendered them.
1: Oh, my gosh.

0: The state of Ohio needs to put these people to death.
1: Soon. Yeah. No doubt. All right, let's get to Nimrods.
2: When the going gets tough.
3: Damn it, this is too hard.
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1: Well, just a regular moron here. Although he did threaten a public official. This is out of Houston. Yeah, Travis County. Joseph Osmond, he's 35, faces one third-degree felony count of terroristic threat against a public servant because he claims the governor took away his right to watch anime. And then even talked about it.
5: It's affecting everybody, even over the ages of 18. I had a mental breakdown at the end of the day. I allegedly left the voicemail. I don't even remember what I said during the thing. I don't even feel like that was the exact words that I said. I don't know. I'd have to listen to the recording over again.
1: Oh, it's a threat. You mother bleepers in my anime, and that's Nimrods in the News.
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13: From ABC News, I'm Michelle Franzen. Search and rescue operations continue in Colombia. More than 200 confirmed dead after yesterday's powerful earthquake. The State Department says U.S. disaster assistance response teams will arrive in Colombia today. ABC's Faith Abube is in Medellin.
14: In Cali, at least 20 buildings collapsed, falling to the ground. Rescuers using their bare hands and buckets to scoop debris as they search for any signs of life. Travelers at the airport taking cover under a counter, desperately waiting for the shaking to stop, parts of the ceiling falling just feet away. Nearby, people stranded in a cable car in the air, wires shaking.
13: New details emerging in an elaborate plan to protect President Trump from an Iranian threat. The Washington Post reports when the president left the NATO summit in Turkey last month, he was secretly taken off an Air Force One plane using a catering truck and then boarded another military plane. Here's ABC's Martha Raddatz.
15: The White House neither confirmed nor denied the Post reporting, saying in a statement, the new Air Force One is a state-of-the-art aircraft that has been fitted with high-level security protocols that ensure the safety of the president and his staff. As the president has said recently, there are many enemies of America who have their sights on him, and we use every tool at our disposal to address those threats.
13: In Seattle, new scrutiny on how authorities communicated with the public during last month's deadly mass shooting at a food festival.
16: Leadership in Seattle has been criticized for

0: PI treated.
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3: More women are being forced to drive longer distances in order to deliver their babies. That according to a new March of Dimes study, small towns being hit the hardest. Here's ABC's Jim Ryan.
4: Of the nearly 100 labor and delivery units forced to close in the past 2.5 years, more than half were the sole birthing facility in that county. While it's the smallest communities being hit, those communities are often in the most populous states. The result, according to March of Dimes, 1 in 4 American women aren't receiving prenatal care during the first trimester of pregnancy.
3: A recall going out for one of the world's most popular vehicles.
5: Toyota is recalling certain recent versions of the Camry over concerns the instrument cluster could fail when starting the car, knocking out power to things like the hazard lights and the seatbelt reminder. The National Highway Traffic Safety Administration says this increases the risk of a crash. More than 500,000 of the popular sedans are being recalled from the 2025 and 2026 model years. Toyota says it'll notify owners by September 21st and that dealers will fix the issue through a software update. Mike DeBusky, ABC News.
3: A Maine lifeguard is speaking out after he says a great white shark dragged him 6 feet underwater. Greg Wilford works at the Scarborough Beach and was on shark patrol when he says something grabbed the rescue buoy and that strapped to his body and pulled.
6: Once I realized that it wasn't a boat, I was fighting for my life.
3: Amazingly, Wilford was unhurt. He also ran out and closed the beach. I'm Michelle Franzen, ABC News.
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9: Hey, it's Andy Morris from First Look, and I want to say thanks to everybody who dropped by the show today to share some information. 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Anita Schauer checked in with us this morning. 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Tomorrow, we've got a fun morning plan for you, including Vitalit and Big Brothers Big Sisters. 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
12: All right, guys, welcome back to the Ramsey Show. We're here in the Fair Ones Credit Union studio, continuing to take your calls. We've got Jessica on the line from Dallas, Texas. What's up, Jessica? Jessica, you there?
13: Hi, can you hear me?
12: Yeah.
13: Yeah.
12: What's up?
13: Hey, Jade and John. Thanks so much for taking my call.
14: What's up?
13: I need your help making a decision. My husband and I are very indecisive, and so we need you all to tell us what to do. Unfortunately...
14: We're good at telling people what to do.
13: Well, thank you. Unfortunately, my husband lost his job last week.
12: Oh, no.
13: And was laid off. Yeah. Thanks to the Ramsey plan, though, we're in good shape.
12: Okay.
13: But we do have an upcoming trip to Hawaii coming in October. I'm just kind of stuck. I'm not sure if we should go or not.
12: I understand that.
14: What? Yeah. Let's take...

0: to the emotional part, because that's big. Let's be crass and just talk math. Mm-hmm. So if y'all have no debt and you have $1 million in cash in the bank, or not, that was dumb. If you have $250,000 in the bank and this trip is going to cost 10 grand, that's one thing. If y'all are newly debt free and but you still have your mortgage and it's going to be pretty tight, that's a different thing, right? So where are y'all financially?
1: So we are debt-free except for our mortgage.
0: Okay.
1: And I will say the trip is paid for, like our flights and hotels paid for. So this Good. Is basically just our spending money and boarding our dogs. So I'm thinking around $3,000 for those two things.
2: Okay.
1: I work, so I bring home around $5,600 a month.
2: Okay.
1: And my husband is actually, he's being paid through August, and then in September, he's receiving a lump sum settlement of $40,000
2: okay.
1: before taxes.
2: Okay, so he's getting $40,000. What other emergency funds do you have?
1: We have $21,000 in like the designated emergency fund, and then we have about $25,000 in various other sinking funds for things that we would be able to access, you know, in the case of a emergency or, you know, if we were really in a bind.
2: The biggest part of this is your income, the $5,600 a month. Can your household run on $5,600? I mean, I know it might not have all the bells and whistles, but can you guys live on that without having to touch other money?
1: I mean, if we went back to how we lived in baby step two,
2: well, that's what I mean by not all the bells and whistles.
1: Yeah.
2: You could pay the mortgage, pay the, you know, keep everything running. You may not be able to take as many vacations, may not do as much shopping or eating out, right? But everything can keep going on the
1: $5,600? I mean, realistically, it's around $7,500. But if I needed to, we could walk that back even more.
0: I think you should do that regardless with a job loss.
2: Yes.
0: And here's why. There's the math problem part, but there's also the, like, you're in a big storm.
2: Mm-hmm.
0: And so I would, it's a thing you could control when things feel like they're out of control. And so just the exercise of you and him sitting down saying, okay, our lives have changed drastically for this season. Let's control, well, one thing we can control is how much we go out.
2: Mm-hmm.
0: And one thing we can, and it helps you metabolize this loss, and it's a loss. Getting laid off out of nowhere is a loss, right?
2: And you can't control when the next job is going to hit.
0: That's right.
2: He's going to get a new job. We just don't know when. And going back to the trip, especially going back to that Hawaii trip, I appreciate that the flights and everything like that are paid for. But I don't think that the trip is going to change your life if you go or if you don't go. But if you choose to go, which I think is probably okay.
0: I would, yeah.
2: I don't think you're going to enjoy the trip if you haven't done the math that John and I are talking about. If you don't feel good knowing, hey, we can exist on the $5,600. We did it before. We'll do it again. This is how we'll do it. We've already looked at the plan. I think if you know all of that, then you'll be able to go and you'll actually be able to relax on the beach.
1: Yeah.
0: And I also don't, y'all are in the grief stage here. It's like if you lose somebody close to you, there's that sense when it happens, I'm never going to laugh again. Like the thought of doing something fun down the road seems absurd. The truth is, y'all have set yourself up. You've already paid for 90% of this trip. You're going to have $100,000 cash between the 40 grand that you get paid and your emergency funds and sinking funds. Y'all are going to be okay financially. But don't make a decision right this second in that smoke, in that haze of grief, on something 3 or 4 or 5 months away from now.
1: Sure.
0: Does that make sense? What's his prospects look like for getting another job?
1: I mean, he started looking, you know, the day that it happened. He does have a interview this week already.
0: Great.
1: He was laid off about five or six years ago, and it did take about 7 months for him to find something. And so,
0: okay, what was that like for
1: you? I'm worried about
0: what was that like? Forget the money part of it. What was it like in your home with a guy who's been searching for 7 months?
1: Yeah, not fun.
0: Okay, It's exactly right. I recommend to any of my buddies who get laid off to go get a something job.
1: Yeah.
0: Go do something and be hustling all the time to get interviews and all that kind of stuff. And a something job will let you go, right? I'm not talking about something that's going to cage you up from 8 to 5. I'm talking about just go get a job, something you have to get up, you have to shave, you have to shower, you have to get up and go move, say hi to people. And it just helps you walk a little taller. And when you have those interviews, you're a different version of yourself because you're productive, you're contributing to your house, you're doing a thing. You get what I'm saying? So even if you said, I need you to go make $2,000 a month, and we're going to keep our life exactly the way it is right now.
2: Yeah.
0: Like, there's a psychological benefit to him inside of his own skin, inside of his own house, inside of his own marriage that's going to be way more important than that $2,000 he brings home.
2: Right, because then you know, hey, no matter what, I've still got this, what, $86,000 bank, you know, in the bank. I've still got savings. We're still keeping our normal lifestyle going. I'm just looking for a job. There's not, yes, he's going to feel pressure, but there's not the same financial pressure riding on it every single day. And that does show up in interviews, and that does show up in how you, you know, show up to these opportunities.
0: And let me tell you this. Y'all have kids?
1: We have one. Yeah.
0: Okay. How old?
1: 12.
0: Perfect. I have a vivid, vivid memory of an older man at my church who got laid off from his corporate exec job. The following week, he became the church's janitor. And he did that for a year. He was there on Wednesday nights till late. He was there on Saturdays cleaning up the building. I'm going to go do something. And then he got paid pittance. But in that year, he began to ask himself what's important, what's the math on this, what's the emotion, that just heartbreak of getting laid off. And he went and got a teaching certificate and became a teacher. And I remember seeing him at the fair to go get a teaching job. And he changed his whole life. But that, as a young person, that was instilled in me is, oh, that's what men do when you get laid off. You go do the next job, and then you might have a chance to change your career. So this is going to be a blessing for your 12-year-old to watch, too.

0: Hey guys, George here. I love the movies Angel makes because they always deliver great entertainment. And I want to tell you about their newest movie coming out August 14th, The Brink of War. It's a historical drama about the 1986 summit in Iceland, when President Reagan and Soviet leader Gorbachev faced each other in the height of the Cold War with the fate of the world on the line. It's got Jeff Daniels in it, Jared Harris, J.K. 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

0: of John Brown, the radical abolitionist who launched a personal war against America's greatest sin, slavery. 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
10: 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Alrighty then. Sarah's in New York, New York. What's up, Sarah?
11: Hi, thanks for so much. Thank you for taking my call.
10: You bet.
11: I have a job offer on the table that I have not accepted because there's a caveat for buying a car. So I currently make $85,000. When I started, we were in a commission base where we got just under $35,000 when we were hitting plan. The new position is a 140 base, and they're guaranteeing the salary for a year, so the first year is going to be 170. Okay. Both my cars are paid off, but neither of my cars qualify. They want a 2023 or newer, and they're giving $750 a month for the car, but I don't have enough to buy something that's that new.
12: What is,
11: and I'm in baby step too.
12: Is it a? Are they asking you to buy a new car because they've done some sort of matrix algorithm for reliability, or is this vanity?
11: It's a sales job. So okay. I would need to put customers in my car. They are not offering a fleet car, so I would need to bring physicians with me places.
12: Okay. So they want you to be fancy.
11: So my 2014 is not going to be cutting it.
10: How long will they pay you $750 a month?
11: That is the entire time you work there. Everybody gets that amount, whether your car is paid off or not, and it also, you know, covers maintenance and insurance and whatnot. So I did some math. I can get a payment for under $300 a month. So obviously it's low, but it's still taking out debt.
10: The risk is on you.
12: Well, I remember the heartbreaking conversation between a buddy who took an executive job that came with a car, that came with all this stuff, and when things got tight at the company, the first thing that went was car stipends.
11: That is my worry.
12: I remember that conversation because I was like, oh, dude, you should probably not work there anymore. Not because of, but just if they're going to tell you, here's what we're going to pay you, and suddenly they start taking off dollars and cents and then say, no, that was a perk. That's not a place I trust. So anyway.
10: So let's think through this for a second. So is it just you or your husband too? Or
11: My husband as well, but we have two young kids, so he's mostly home. He's bringing in maybe 700 on the side. It's not a ton.
13: Okay.
11: Both our kids are too young for preschool, so we saved on daycare.
13: Tell me about your current vehicles. What do you have right now?
11: 2014 Chevy Malibu, 2017 Hyundai Sonata.
13: 2017. Okay.
11: Two small cars, nothing crazy.
13: Uh-huh. And are they paid off or you're still working to pay them off?
11: Yeah. Fully paid off. Neither of them are worth more than a couple grand. They both have high mileage.
13: Okay. So what I'd be looking for, what I'd be thinking about, when does this job start, by the way? When do you have to, what's the timeline here?
11: I have to accept by Friday.
13: Oh, so, Lordy. Well,
11: yes.
13: Let's,
11: it doesn't start until October. So I do have a little bit of time, and we do have a sinking fund for a car. It's about 3,000, just under 3,000 right now.
13: Okay.
11: So I could potentially get something. I just don't know if
13: yeah,
11: I can get something.
13: Here's what I'd be noodling around with my husband to see if we want to do this. I'd be looking, you said it's got to be a 2023. Was there a mileage thing on it or just needed to be a 2023?
11: No mileage requirements.
13: Okay.
11: They have a small to mid-size SUV. They want to be able to fit enough customers in the car. So it's like they want like four seats minimum.
13: Four seats minimum.
11: No two-seater, no coupe, you know.
13: Yeah. Okay. So I'd be scouring the interwebs for what that is, and it can have high mileage, and you can get it at a deal. And over time, if you wanted to, and this is if you want to do this deal, then at that point, you're paying cash for something and they're paying you a stipend, $750 a month. You're not going into a car note. I in no way would go into debt or a car note to do this because they are I don't know who this company is, but I guarantee you they have millions and millions and millions and millions of dollars. And for some strange reason, they're putting $30,000 of risk on you. And that's just not okay with me. That bothers me because I'm like, you've got the money. Mm-hmm. Why are you putting the risk on little old me, right? So I certainly would not go into debt over this. But if you're thinking, hey, we can cash flow this, and for me to make $170,000 a year instead of $85,000 is a good deal, and everything else looks good, that would be my only caveat is let me go on Auto Trader or wherever I can find, and let me find something from 2023 that fits the seating requirements, that's got a ton of miles on it that I can drive for a little while, that's not costing me an arm and a leg because they're out there. And let me see, price that out and see, okay, I've already got $3,000. Can I find anything for 8 or 10?
12: Or between now and October. I'm even okay if y'all are on baby step two, if y'all want to pause and stack cash. And
11: we've pretty much paid off everything. We have like 5,000 left on credit cards.
12: Okay.
11: We have a good chunk that we've been dropping.
12: I'm okay if y'all want to pause and just say, okay, from August until October, can we put aside several grand a month? Can we get there? And I like Jay's, like finding a nice used Toyota, used Lexus, like with real high miles on it, you can get a deal.
13: Yeah. I'm looking, I've seen a couple of things on here that might be possible.
12: And have a plan that in 1 year, that car rolls over to your husband who's driving the kids around, and you'll have saved up enough to buy yourself another nice car.
11: Okay. I appreciate it. Thank you so much.
13: Yeah. There's a really cool, go on KBB.com, and you can find the 10 best used SUVs under $10,000. And I think that's a really great place to start and just to get some answers on what you need.
12: But I want to, Jade, what you said is super important. Some actuary in a back room made the case, you know what? Let's make them hold the note. Let's make them hold the depreciating asset.
13: Mm-hmm.
12: It's better for us to make them go buy their own tools, and we'll give them this much dollar amount, because we don't want to deal with it.
13: Yeah.
12: And anytime somebody says that, fine, they get to do that. But what they're saying is you deal with it.
13: And you got to look out for you, because they're looking out for their best interest.
12: That's right.
13: You get to look out for your best interest. And in this case, certainly not taking on the debt.
12: Yeah.
13: My goodness gracious.
12: I do believe if you took October as the start date and two people, you and your husband, got in a room and just decided what must be true for us to come up with this dollar amount by here. Y'all can figure that out.
13: Yeah.
12: Yeah. Whether that's we got to call Aunt May to come over and watch the kids because I'm going to up my work hours. He's going to work up his hours. We're going to just go bananas between now and October. We're going to go baby step two, lightning. I don't know. I'm just making something up. But, like, take debt off the table, because I think everybody on the planet would say that's a good deal. It's not that big of a deal. Plus, I'm going to get a stipend. I'm not going to think about it. But, man, I cannot get that experience out of my head.
13: No, I think what you're saying is right. And I do think that sometimes when folks are on baby step two, they get tunnel vision on being on baby step two. And I can't do anything else but pay off debt. But the truth is, if you're going through a job switch, that is a bit of a storm mode situation where we would say, hey, this is a major life change. You're relocating, you're changing your job. That is a time that we would tell you to pause the baby steps anyway to get your life. You know what I'm saying?
12: Yeah, yeah.
13: And so this makes sense. There are times, let me pull up another example. Obviously, when we talk about paying off debt, we're like, do the debt snowball method, right? List them smallest to largest. But we also say, hey, if you can get out of your car, and if you can sell your vehicle today, that might not be the smallest debt, but if you can sell it to get right side up, right? So there's times where you need to look at it more critically.
12: More nuanced and creatively. Yeah.
13: And go, okay, what is it that I'm actually trying to do here? I'm trying to pay off debt. It is a good deal for her to take a job for $170,000 when she's currently making $85,000.
12: Correct.
13: So if that means we have to pause for a second in order to get the dat-gum job, mm-hmm. that makes sense.
12: Right.
13: So that's just, I don't know. Sometimes I feel like we can get a little forced for the trees. What's that analogy?
12: We start staring at the trees when it's the forest. Yeah.
13: Yeah. So there's nothing, you're not doing the wrong thing by pausing the baby steps temporarily so that you can get this car, so that you can get the job. Get the job.

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1: We've got Wendy Lewis from Echo. Also, the spotlight is on Slow Fur Home, a very important local nonprofit. Jane Pomeroy is a nonprofit consultant who gives us an overall update. And Trevor Norcross from Galen has a few thoughts on his mind. 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
5: ABC News, I'm Michelle Franzen. Attacks on vessels intensifying in the Gulf region. The Houthis in Yemen claiming they targeted a cargo ship transporting Saudi military equipment in the Red Sea, killing six. The ongoing war with Iran, along with inflation, also impacting Americans saddled with debt.
6: We owe more and we're not paying our bills on time. The Federal Reserve Bank of New York says Americans now owe $1.26 trillion on credit cards, and 12% of us are delinquent in paying even the minimum amount. The high cost of gas, groceries, and household items all contributing. One thing helping those lucky enough to own a home, equity. More people are tapping into that, figuring a refinanced mortgage at a little over 6.5% makes more sense than a credit card balance of 23%. Sherry Preston, ABC News.
5: Severe storms on the move. A tornado warning temporarily grounded planes in Chicago earlier today. That forced evacuation at Midway Airport's air traffic control tower. The same storms now targeting the Mid-Atlantic. 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
8: Welcome back to the Ramsey Show. Let's go straight to Sharon, who's in Jacksonville, Florida. Hi, Sharon. You're on the line.
9: Hi. I have a really interesting question. I am going through a divorce after a long time, 26 years, and I'll be walking away with having to pay the equity that's in our home of $375,000.
8: Wow.
9: And so I haven't been in... had any major debt in a long time, so I'm trying to figure out if I have a balance on a current mortgage at $90,000 and it has a 1.625 interest rate.
8: Oof. Oh my
9: but
8: gosh, what's it worth?
9: Thinking of, it's worth $950.
8: Oh, okay.
9: But the new, so I was thinking about doing a cash out refi, but the new interest rates are 6.275.
10: Yep. Yeah. Yeah, it's the world you find yourself in. What is it about this house that you want to hang on to?
9: I mean, I've been living in here for 15 years, and I know I don't think I would want to rent.
10: Sure.
9: So it would.
8: Well, you wouldn't have to rent.
10: Yeah, if you sold it for $900, you pay off your $90, and you're down to just. I'm just going to do easy math. You're down to $800. You paid the $375, and now you've got, after realtor fees, you've got $400,000 cash to go do whatever you want.
9: Right, but then if I go buy another house, then I'm going to have to buy it at these new market rates.
8: Yes.
10: Or you go write a check for the fanciest condo in the block, and you don't have yard maintenance or house maintenance or anything like that.
8: And I want to halt real quick before we go forward, because I think that this is going to be really important to have this mindset going through this conversation. Things are going to change.
10: Yeah.
8: You're divorced now. That's a huge change. So having a changed interest rate is probably... one of the smaller changes that you're going to experience, right? So I want mm-hmm. you to approach the conversation knowing that there's a lot that's going to change. Interest rates is kind of par for the course on this.
10: Or so here's another way
8: does that make sense?
10: Everything in your old life is over. And so, and that's hard to metabolize, especially if you didn't ask for this divorce, if you didn't want it and it's been thrown on you, or if you did ask for it and you just wanted to keep your regular life just minus your marriage. Everything is different now. And I see a lot of folks want to hang on to their house because it's where they've lived forever. It's where the kids are. I want to try to keep a semblance of my old life while also dealing with this huge schism. And I guess what I want to tell you, Jay's trying to tell you, the life you had is over. And if part of your new life includes this house, great. We'll help you get there. But it is going to come at a significant cost. Things are going to be different. How do you, what is your take home income for a year?
9: Yeah, about $200,000.
10: Okay,
8: excellent.
9: After taxes, yeah.
10: So
9: excellent.
10: You're doing great financially.
9: Yeah, I can afford it.
8: Mm-hmm.
9: I haven't had debt in so long. Well, major debt. The only debt I really have is a $30,000 remaining on a vehicle loan. I know how y'all love vehicle loans, but I have $30,000 left. I got $550 in TSP, $100,000 in a Roth IRA, $96,000 in an annuity, and about $50,000 cash.
8: Wow, great job.
10: Yeah, you're doing great.
8: I really think that I think what John said is really true, and take some moments to think about that. If you end up keeping this house, you do the cash out refi, you refinance at, you know, current rates, 15-year fixed rate. Yeah, you're going to have a higher interest rate, but you're going to get to keep your house. So there's the trade-off, right? You're deciding this is worth doing that action, right? So you do that trade-off. Yeah. Or your other option is, you know what? Yeah, fresh start sounds good. I'm going to take my cash, my $375,000, my $400,000. Maybe I'll see if I can find something in cash that fits my needs. Maybe I will rent for a season, save up a little bit with it, and then do something in cash. Or maybe I'll use it as a down payment on what I want, right? Those are the options. All of them are a trade-off in some form or fashion, and your choice gets to truly be, which one do I want? And I think that if you can frame it like, I get to choose, that's kind of cool. It's not being forced on me. I think that's a good mindset to try to approach this.
10: I've been married 24 years, and I'm trying to put myself in your seat. I think the last thing I would want to do is walk back into that house. But that's just me. I know everybody's different, but I would want a completely clean slate if this was happening this way.
8: How long do you have?
9: Yeah.
8: How long do you have before he needs to get the $375,000 payout?
9: September 1st. So I did start the process of a cash out refi. Of course, I'm not necessarily bound to it, but it's just.
10: Do you want to have a lot of change. What basically would be a $450,000 mortgage at 6.25%?
9: Yeah, no. Yeah, I know. That's the thing. Psychologically, just knowing that, you know, we're already down to $90,000 and can quickly pay it off and have the lowest interest rate ever and now paying five times.
8: I mean, that's a grief. That is something 100%. Yeah, sharing to grieve, because that's tough to internalize. Just hearing you say it, that is something that you guys probably fought together to get to build that level of wealth. And then it feels like it's kind of ripped out from under you. That, I mean, hearing you say it makes me sad for you.
10: Yeah. But if a thing you found yourself wanting or heading towards, and this was a light at the end of the tunnel, was freedom, this financial freedom, versus a $900,000 house, right? Then if you want to pursue freedom, then sell the house, take the $375,000 plus some cash you have in reserves, and take out a $100,000 mortgage, buy a $500,000 house and have it paid off in a year or two. Right? And it's going to be a different house, mm-hmm. and it's not going to be as big, but you can get a smaller house that's still got all the amenities on the inside for $500,000, and you're taking out a much smaller loan than 4.5. You know what I mean? You're 90 plus this 375 mm-hmm. at a high interest rate. It just depends on what kind of life you want moving forward.
8: Yeah, Sharon, how old are you?
9: 54.
8: Here's what I would do. We're talking a lot of concepts and ideas. What I would do tonight is I would go and I would look in my area and I'd say, okay, what's it cost for my needs as they are today? What do I need? What is it that I want? Write that down on paper. What do I want in a home? And then start looking and seeing what does that cost? And then it's now let's start putting some closer numbers to the math. Okay, if I sell this, if I get what I want for the house, after I give them the cash out, after closing, after fees, what realistically would I take home? And put some real numbers around that. And then think, okay, this annuity, I could probably take some of that money, take some of that $96,000 and add it to my down payment. It's not a wonderful investment anyway, so it'd be better invested in a piece of real estate. And so you've got options here. I think if you put a little bit more due diligence to the actual numbers, I think you're going to come out with what John was saying, which is how to get to that same place of peace, financial freedom that you had before. It's just going to look a little different.
10: While you're doing that math, ask yourself, like, look at a blank sheet of paper and ask yourself, what kind of life do I want to have now? Probably the most common conversation I have with folks who are going through divorce or just on the other side of divorce is parsing through, like I said earlier, like, I'm trying to hang on to the old life I had, drive the same cars, live in the same neighborhood, and there's something powerful about exhaling and just getting real, real sad. That life is over, and now I'm in the driver's seat of what comes next. What kind of life do I actually want to have? And that's when you ask yourself the things about yard maintenance. And you may love mowing the lawn. You may love doing flowers, and so that's going to be cool. You may say, you know what? I've hated doing the lawn. And in this new life at 54, I'm basically Control-Alt-Deleting. I don't want that. I want to do something else. And so, but it gives you space when you realize, oh, I'm trying to hang on to little shards of my old life and just saying, uh-uh. And in that process, if you say, here's the life I want to create now at 54 by myself, I got a killer income, I got lots of resources and margin, I've worked my butt off over the last 25 years to give myself this margin, and you say, no, I want this house, I love this house, I want my grandkids to come grow up in this house, then awesome, that's going to come at a cost. All, like Jade, what you said is perfect. All these decisions come with trades. And instead of making the trades from a place of weakness, make them from a place of, this is the life I want to have. And then I'm going to make trades in that direction.

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6: All right, my friends, the truth is we want to hear from you guys. So go ahead and jump in the comments. If you watch the show on YouTube or on Spotify, jump in the comments and let us know what you're thinking about, what connected you to the show, what connected to you about today's show. Why can't I talk today, John? What connected with you about today's show? That's what I'm trying to say.
7: I'm a good-looking guy, and it has that effect on people.
6: What?
7: Never mind. She's like, ain't that good looking.
6: What are you saying? No, I know what you're talking about. Okay, yeah, get in the comments. We want to hear, but don't be mean. I see what some of y'all are writing in these comments. I'm not going to name any names, but I know who the trolls are. Just letting you know. Okay, let's go to Caleb, who's in St. Louis, Missouri. What's up, Caleb?
8: Hey, good morning or good afternoon, guys. It's a pleasure being on the show. I'll get right to my point. I make $95,000 a year. I'm working 13, 14, 15 sometimes hours a day to try and get my family out of $60,000 of debt. That's credit cards and just poor management on my part. And my wife and I are about to expect our sixth child, and we're want to have seven total.
6: Holy smokes. Wow.
8: Yeah.
6: Okay.
8: Yeah, backstory, 10 years ago, I was single, and a guy who I knew from my church called me and said, hey, I got this daughter, I think you guys would hit it off, and I want you guys to marry and have a bunch of kids, and 10 years later, here we are. So my question for you guys is, I'm trying to knock out my debt so I can start building my wealth, and my question is, can I and my wife, by the time we're retired, I'm 40, she's 32, be millionaires following your principles. I want to knock it out of the park like Albert Pujols hit one off of Brad Lidge. John will know what I'm talking about. That.
6: Why you gotta bring
7: that?
6: These people?
7: Hey, why you got to bring that up? Why have to talk about that? Oh, because you're from St. Louis.
8: I'm from St. Louis, man. Come on.
7: I hope that felt
8: Houston
7: good.
8: Astros.
7: I remember Astros. That home run, and that ball hasn't landed yet. He hit that ball so far. Golly.
8: It's okay to admit. Did you cry that day? Did that happen?
7: All right, let's get to. No, you can't be a millionaire. You've ruined it. Conversation over. I'm just kidding. I'm totally kidding.
6: Okay, so let's run it back a little bit. So just make sure I heard you right. $95,000 a year is what you're making. Obviously, your wife is home with these beautiful babies, and you've got $60,000 in debt. Have you done the calculation? When are you going to be debt free based on today's numbers?
8: So I was debt.
6: Uh-oh.
8: First of this year. Oh, I'm sorry. Can you hear me, guys?
6: Yep. First of this year?
8: Yeah, the first of this year I was at 60K. I'm down now to $25,000 in debt. I'm hoping to knock it out by Christmas.
6: Oh, so, you're already down to $25,000. Okay, so congrats. Christmas Day. Wow. Christmas Day, you're done. I love that for you. And then how long do you think it'll take you to save up 3 to 6 months? How much is 3 to 6 months for you?
8: Oh, no,
6: Caleb. Get somewhere where we can hear you clearly.
7: There you go. Now you're back.
8: Okay, sorry, guys, I'm not moving.
6: That's all right.
8: Yeah, I would say it's probably going to take, after Christmas, probably about 3 to 4 months to get my 6 months of income saved.
6: Okay, good. And so then from there on, I mean, you know how this goes. We start baby step 4, which is you investing 15% of your gross income. Do you guys have any money in retirement at this point?
8: Yeah.
6: No. What was it?
8: No, we do not.
6: Okay, so let's pretend that at, let's see,

0: that would put you at 41?
1: Yes.
0: So let's pretend at age 41, you start investing, and you invest 15%, so around $1,100. I calculated $1,187 a month, and let's give that 20 years to grow. So if you were to do that with nothing currently saved, you'd have $1 million in 20 years if you have it invested well the way that we teach, okay? So that answers your question, but there's also part of this, we believe that a big part of building wealth also is in your personal residence. Are you guys buyers or renters, or how do you live right now?
1: We have paid off home.
0: You have a paid off home?
1: Yes.
2: How'd that work out?
0: Moly.
1: My father-in-law generously gave us a house at our wedding.
0: So he was like, wow, that's crazy.
2: So it's you and your wife could sell that house today and all proceeds would go to you?
1: That's correct, yes.
2: How much is this house worth?
1: We had it appraised, it's between $6,000 and $6,500.
0: Okay.
2: Yes.
0: So that's the answer to your question, Caleb. You can be millionaires if you keep doing what you're doing now. You're walking the baby steps. If you keep doing this and then you start investing the way you teach, the way we teach, you will have over $1 million plus your personal residence. It's going to be over $1 million. And again, that's if nothing changes. That's at the bare minimum. The truth is you're going to go through life. You're going to earn more money. At some point, some of these kids are going to get out of the house. Maybe your wife will pick up some work. This is the worst possible scenario is you make, you know, you earn $1 million at this income. So, you know, it's going to be above and beyond that.
2: It's awesome. And because Caleb, you started this fight, I'm going to finish it. Currently, the Astros are in first place and the Cardinals are in third place in their respective divisions. So just need to say that out loud.
0: Is this the baseball?
2: This is baseball.
0: Okay. I love it. Somebody knows what we're talking about. It's not me.
2: Call me talking about that Brad Lidge home run.
0: All right. Let's go to James in Atlanta, Georgia, which is, I do know this, home of the Atlanta Braves. All right, James, you're on the line. Help us out, buddy.
3: Hey there. How are you guys?
0: Doing good. How can we help?
3: So my wife is going to be going to dental school in the summer of 2028. We start the application process in June of 2027. We're currently on a get out of debt journey. We started this year. I've been listening to you guys since March, and we paid off about $18,000 of our $80,000 in debt.
0: Love that.
3: And we want to know if we can go to dental school without taking out student loans.
2: So the answer is maybe. But I want to frame your question up, okay? I want to reframe it. The way you stated this is happening in this particular time frame. And I want you to think about not, because that's going to get you in trouble. Because it has to happen. So the cheapest public in-state tuition is manageable, and especially if you have a year or 2 year runway. But if you say, we're going to dental school, she's going to dental school in this time, that's when people end up in for-profit schools, they end up in the most expensive private schools because that's all they got into or whatever. So it's first saying, if we can afford it, we're going to go in this time frame. And that sets a fire underneath you. And yes, depending on what schools you go to, there are public schools. And I mean, they vacillate so greatly in cost. But I'd be looking for what's the most reasonably priced for public school that we can get into, especially in state. If you have to start going paying out of state tuition, man, they'll kill you on that. If you go to a fancy private schools, that can get you underwater real quick. And if you start going into the for-profit schools, man, that can be a nightmare.
3: So the only in-state school currently is in Augusta, Georgia, and it's $109,000 for approximately for 4 years.
2: Okay.
3: And then in surrounding states, it ranges from $250 to $350.
2: It's $109,000 for 4 years. It's $109,000 every year, or that's the total?
3: $109,000 for the 4 years. The
0: okay.
3: In-state tuition there is $27,000. But if you guys have, from the research I've done, it can be pretty hard to get into dental school, and most people apply to many and get accepted into few.
2: And that's the challenge you're going to run up against. And y'all just have to decide now what our principles are. 25 grand, 27 grand a year is, I think, a great deal for dental school.
0: I think so, too.
2: But that means you're going to have to live like freshmen in college, and you're going to cash flow this thing. And we're not going to look at it as $109,000 over 4 years. We're going to look at it as 27 grand a year. and what can we cut, what can we add? You're going to work other jobs. Y'all going to save up money between now and then. Like, all that's very, very doable. And I wouldn't blink twice about somebody spending $27K on dental school. That's great, man. But if you don't have it, you don't have it. And I do get you described the exact trap. I've just sat with students in all sorts of medical helping professions over the years. They're so desperate to get in that they end up getting in a place that they just simply can't afford.
0: Yeah, that's a really good point. I think the two caveats here is I would make sure the debt is paid off first.
2: Yes.
0: Because that's the only way you're going to have the margin to be able to really save up the $2,200 or whatever it is every month to pay for this. And the other thing is, what is your job? What are you doing? Because while she's in school, she ain't working.
2: Right.
0: So that means you're going to have to bring in enough money to float the boat and pay for tuition, which I think you can do. You just have to be very intentional.

0: If you want to win with money in 2026, you can't keep living normal. Normal's broke. 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
2: From ABC News, I'm Michelle Franzen. In Western Colombia, more than 200 people are dead following yesterday's earthquake. Search and rescue continues. ABC's Faith Abube is in Medellin.
3: The deadly earthquake, the most powerful to hit the country in more than a decade, leaving a trail of destruction in multiple cities. The quake's epicenter coming close to heavily populated areas. Cities like Pereira and Cali hit particularly hard. Entire apartment buildings seen splitting apart, leaving clouds of dust and rubble.
2: It is primary day across six states, including Minnesota. The state secretary's office says more than 241,000 voters cast ballots ahead of Election Day, the highest number, the office says, of early votes cast ahead of a primary in any non-residential year, presidential year. In South Carolina, Republican voters casting ballots for the second time in 2 months on who will replace the late Senator Lindsey Graham after his death in July. Graham's sister Darlene Graham, appointed by the Senate to finish out his term, which ends in January. She's running in the GOP primary for the full term seat. Severe storms taking aim at the Midwest and portions of the East Coast today. ABC News meteorologist Samara Theodore says many areas are under flood warnings.
4: That spans from Chicago to Indianapolis, Cincinnati, Charleston, West Virginia, right on into the D.C. metro area. And this is through this evening, with some of the heavier rain arriving in the next couple of hours in parts of Virginia and North Carolina.
2: Earlier today, a tornado warning forcing workers at air traffic control tower at Midway Airport in Chicago to evacuate and causing ground stops in place. A U.S. Marine on a flight back to America after his release from a Russian prison. Robert Gilman was detained for more than 4 years on dispute charges. According to the group advocating for his release, Gilman is gravely ill and suffered years of abuse. 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
5: And I'm not one to say I told you so, but I switched to Pure Talk over a year ago, and ever since I've been telling people there's no better wireless company out there. Well, a few months ago, a massive survey was conducted. 123,000 people were asked to rate their

0: United Healthcare CEO. The judge overseeing the state murder trial says jurors will be kept anonymous over concerns they could be subjected to harassment, intimidation, or improper outside influence.
1: Judge Gregory Caro made the announcement when Mangione appeared in court on Tuesday for a brief conference ahead of his September 8th trial for allegedly murdering United Healthcare CEO Brian Thompson. Citing concerns about jury harassment and intimidation, Judge Caro said only prosecutors and defense lawyers will have access to the jurors' names and addresses. Judge Caro justified his decision by noting that individuals identifying themselves as Mangione's supporters have made inflammatory and hostile statements outside court and have signaled plans to try to speak with prospective jurors. Peter Harlambous, ABC News, New York.
0: Data centers driving a massive construction boom, but some communities complain of noise pollution and massive spikes in energy bills. There are also concerns about how much water data centers use to cool all the equipment. Frank Willey is assistant director of the Global Energy Center at the Atlantic Council.
2: The models that the hyperscalers are running right now use a tremendous amount of power to run the calculations and algorithms that are advancing the U.S. ability to advance AI.
0: Willie says companies building data centers must be more transparent with communities and local leaders. Michelle Franzen, ABC News.
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7: Welcome back to The Ramsey Show here in the Fairwinds Credit Union studio. Continuing to take calls about your life and money, 888-825-5225 is the number to call if you want to get on the show in case you were ever wondering. We have Gabriel in Columbia, South Carolina on the line next. Hey, Gabriel.
11: Hey, how are you guys?
7: Doing good. How can we help?
11: So a few months ago in April, my wife committed an act of financial infidelity against me. I knocked over a bag and spilled out a couple papers for credit cards. And we had agreed no credit cards like 3 years earlier. And I, you know, asked her some questions and found out that she had taken one of those mail credit card offers and taken out $7,000 or used it for an amount of $7,000. We've moved past it.
12: No, you haven't.
7: You're here.
11: Off the cards.
12: Yeah, you haven't. Well, you're still here.
11: In some sense, we did. In some sense, I haven't.
12: There you go.
7: You paid off the money, but emotionally, you haven't moved past
12: what
7: it.
12: What was it? What did she spend it on?
11: So, I'll give a little context quickly, but we went through a period where we were all sick. We have two kids, mm-hmm. a one-year-old, a three-year-old. She's a stay-at-home mom, and when we all get sick like that, she just really feels a lack of family we have in the area and a lack of help, and she really wanted to, like, make money to afford to, like, pay for help. So, she signed up for this, like, get-rich-quick TikTok millionaire course, where they say, oh, if you don't make $15,000 by the end of the course will refund.

0: refund you the whole cost of the course or something. And, you know, that was what she said to kind of justify it. Like, oh, you know, I would have been able to pay the money back no matter what. I of course, thought it was a scam. And I didn't trust it. So I just, as soon as I found out, I had her cancel it.
1: Sure.
0: But I was also like, well, you know, obviously you can't do that. You can't go behind my back and do that. And it's not like I don't provide for you. I mean, we could have had a conversation about that. And we talked about it, and, you know, she, I guess, didn't feel heard sometimes. So that's the stuff we worked through more. We have better communication now. But, you know, for even more context, like when we first got married, I had no debt. And I found out a month before we got married, she had $10,000 in credit card debt.
1: Mm-hmm.
0: I just paid it off of my savings at the time. And she also had student loans. And we're almost done paying those off. But I do harbor resentment because, like, I just feel like she's brought so much of this negative financial weight into our marriage. And it was one thing when it's like, okay, first year of marriage, she agreed no more credit cards. But then things got a little tough and she, you know, went behind my back and took these.
2: Why do you think she, because it's trust on both sides, right? One is just a little, like, hers is more deceitful in that way. But why do you think, and if, I don't know if you've asked her this, but why didn't she trust you to tell her, you know, before you got married that she had $10,000 in debt? Why didn't she trust you to say, hey, I saw, you know, because I'm just thinking about conversations in marriage and it's like, hey, I saw this thing on TikTok. I think we should try it. They guarantee $15,000, right? Why does she not trust to have those just kind of candid conversations? What do you think's going on there? Because there's trust on both ends that's lacking.
0: To be honest with you, she didn't have a great relationship with her mom. And I think she grew up lying a lot or hiding things to as like a survival mechanism.
2: Okay.
0: And we've kind of been working on that where I'm like, you know, I'm not your mom. Like, you actually have to communicate clearly to me and tell me the truth about how you're feeling or what you're thinking and what you want to do.
3: But
0: you can't just tell me things are fine and they're not.
3: But let me interrupt here. You're exactly right. And you have to be a partner who can hear her feelings and not say, well, that's not a big deal. Look what I did last time, right? Because that puts you in a position of, if you're not, I don't use this word flippantly, if you're not a safe place for her to unload and just sit down and say, here's what I'm feeling, or you try to immediately go fix it instead of just sitting with her, then her nervous system's going to just go on automatic replay of her childhood. Now, I'm not saying anything she did is right. Don't hear me say that.
0: She shuts down.
3: Do what?
0: Yeah. She shuts down. Like, it's right. If I get angry or something, and she just, like, stops talking, or she'll just say whatever will make me happy, but I know it's, like,
3: right.
0: Not
3: so
0: real.
3: We'll get to the what do you do next, but I want you to hear what Jade said. Often these trust issues are because neither of you trust each other. And you learning to say things like, thank you for telling me that, and that's it. Even if you think the thing that she says is a big deal isn't a big deal, say thanks for sharing that with me. Or here's a magic phrase. Tell me more about that. Instead of, nah, I don't care about that. We're not doing that. Tell me more about that.
0: Mm-hmm.
3: What is it about a TikTok thing? Like, tell me about that. And then you can, after she tells you about it, you can laugh and say, that doesn't make any sense at all to me. I don't feel good about that. But that's different than, that's stupid. We ain't doing that. You get what I'm saying? It's an ethos in your home that you're both welcome at the table, right?
0: Mm-hmm.
3: So when it comes to rebuilding any sort of trust, the path forward is, you have to give her a roadmap and say, here is how we can we're going to practice trust again. And like, I want to pull our credit report. So hopefully you've already done that. If you haven't seen you have done that?
0: Yeah, we did. And we're on the baby steps together. I'm like a Dave Ramsey addict now. we're working through that.
3: You know what? We hear this all the time. Some zealous husband dragging their wife through some program, and it might be that she feels about Dave Ramsey as you feel about a TikTok plan, right? And it's sitting down and saying, here's the kind of world we want to create. And the challenge you're going to run into trying to reestablish trust is, bro, you are a scorekeeper, and you've kept a record of every right and wrong in your marriage, and you're bringing up stuff from before you got married and conversations. Address the elephant in the room, which is, I have a wife who doesn't always tell me the truth. For whatever reason, I have a wife who doesn't always tell me the truth. And then she knew this was a big

dollar value of ours, of mine. She agreed to it, and she went behind my back, and that shattered this trust. Or really, probably didn't shatter it. Probably just brought to surface trust issues y'all had. You got to make a path for her, because you're not going to feel a certain way. And if you try to say, like, or constantly looking for, I want to feel like I trust her, man, that finish line is going to move every time. Say this week, if you get to make up the path, and then she, as a grown woman, gets to decide if I want to walk that path. I want to see your phone. I want to see our joint checking account. I want us to have the Every Dollar app so we can both see every transaction. I want to freeze on both of our credit reports so we have to, and the other person gets to keep the code. So if somebody wants to open up a credit card, then they have to go through each other. I want to close the Amazon account. You get to decide what that path is, and my hope is that you're not punitive with it, but this is a way that you are going to be able to exhale when you start to get nervous again. And she is going to say, I'm all in on this marriage. I had a lapse in judgment. I screwed up, and I'm full tilt forward with you. Does that make sense? And then you've got to decide, brother. I'm not going to drag up every time we get in a fight, every time she does something, every time I get mad, I'm going to bring up stuff from 5 years ago, 10 years ago. Man, don't be that guy. Don't be that guy. Deal with the problem in front of you. And I think that from what it sounds like, the real issue in your home is you have a wife that you don't trust, and y'all have to get to the root of that. Y'all got to be able to tell each other the truth.

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4: Hi, thanks for taking my call, guys.
3: Faux show. How can we help?
4: So me and my fiance just started step two within the last month. We have a total of around $225,000 of consumer debt before a mortgage. And I had actually just got a new car like a month before. And then once I started the program, I'm like, that was a bad idea. So my question is, I have my vehicle. My vehicle, I owe about $29,700. My fiance actually has a lease and he has a year left. And we also have his motorcycle that he owes about $13,500 on. And I think it's only worth about $9,500. So we have negative on all of them. We obviously have negative on mine since it's brand new. And his has about $7,000 or $8,000 in negative since it's a lease and we've only had it 2 years. So my question is, how would we go about selling them to get used ones with the negative? And, like, how would we go about that without...
5: So- I'm going to come out swinging here, but I'm going to tell you what I would tell my older sister if she was asking me the same question. Mm-hmm. I would tell you what I would tell my closest friends in the world, okay? And I only say this because I would not have a job if everyone's plans always worked out. So please don't refer to y'all's debt and our, what we owe, until you are legally married and you have a process, a legal process for unwinding it. The number of times I've heard dating couples or cohabitating couples or even engaged couples start paying each other's debts off and then they break up. And I know you're like, no, that would never be us. I'm just telling you over and over, untangling that nightmare, or people saying, I paid off 20 grand of her whatever and then she broke up with me. And there's no recourse for that. You know what I'm saying? And so what I would challenge you on is y'all run this plan. Y'all are engaged. Hopefully y'all are going to get married soon. But y'all run this program in parallel, dealing with your own, what you make, what your life costs, what you owe, and handle it that way. And then the day he puts a ring on your finger and you want on his, now there's a legal, there's a way to legally separate this without it being a nightmare. You get, it'll be a nightmare still, but you get what I'm saying?
4: Yeah, I get what you're saying, but we've had our finances combined for a while now.
5: I know, but that's not great. That puts you in a very vulnerable position.
4: Okay.
5: So how much money do you make every year?
4: Well, just me or combined with us combined?
5: Just tell me about you first.
4: Just me, about $55,000.
5: $55,000. And if you had to take all of the debts that you have, what would they be?
4: Oh, I'd have to add them all up.
3: Well, we know his lease wouldn't be part of it, and his motorcycle wouldn't be part of it. So you'd have the 20.

0: $29,000 car.
1: We have an equity loan on our house together, too.
0: A what?
1: We have an equity loan on our house.
0: Oh, boy. Whose name is the house in?
1: It's in his, but I'm on the deed.
0: But the mortgage is in his name?
1: Yes.
0: Okay, then it's his debt.
2: You're in such a vulnerable position, Kristen.
0: So let's keep it 100 right here. So the truth is, all the debt's really in his name except for the $29,000 car, which is yours. That's the truth. Those are the facts.
1: I have some student loans and a few credit cards.
0: Okay, tell me about your student loan. Okay, tell me your student loans, your credit card, and your 401k loan amount.
1: My student loans have about $28,000.
0: Okay.
1: My 401k loan have about $3,300.
0: Ooh, okay.
1: Yeah, and then I have
0: credit card.
1: A couple small credit cards that I still need to pay off.
0: What are those?
1: About $300, $375 for one. $900 for another, and then $2,200 on another one.
0: Okay. So let's, for the purpose of this exercise, because, I mean, if we were sitting right now at coffee talking face-to-face, I'd tell you the exact same thing. Mm-hmm. You do not need to put a dime of your money towards this person's debt. You need to focus on paying off your debt because that is the financially fair thing to do, and legally it's the thing that serves you best in this situation. Okay. So you make $55,000 a year, good on you. Let's list these debts from smallest to largest. That's what I do. I would start with the smallest one for $375. I'd make minimum payments on everything, but I'd throw all of your extra income towards that smallest debt. Doing that is called the debt snowball. That's how I paid off, you know, $460,000 with my husband. It definitely works. Mm-hmm. The problem that I see you running into is you guys probably have some sort of split where, I don't know what it is. I'm guessing you pay part of the mortgage, which makes sense because you live there. But is there something else aside from housing expenses that you're giving him money for?
1: No, we just combine everything. We just combine our incomes, go in the same bank, and we just pay the bills.
2: Okay. How much does he make?
1: We make a total of $135 by $80.
0: Okay, he makes about 80. So the tough part is I want to help you as best as I can, but you called a show that really has a clear point of view on this. And our clear point of view is what John stated before. I'm not going to say it again, but that's the truth. And so I can't give you advice based off something I wouldn't do myself. I would not be a congruent human being if I did that. So I have to tell you what I would do, which is I'd separate my money. And I'd say, we're not married. Okay. Our relationship isn't committed, therefore our money doesn't have to be committed. And it's no shade, but I have to protect myself to a certain degree. And I do it like that.
3: Yeah.
1: So how would I go about with my vehicle then? Like, with getting out of it and getting something cheaper?
0: Yeah.
1: Like,
0: so what'd you say it was worth?
1: Of getting a personal loan?
0: No, what'd you
1: Mike, I have an offer for like 25.7, so that puts me at 3,700 in negative.
0: Okay, yeah, I would do that. I would go down, if you can get I don't know, do you have any cash saved?
1: No.
0: Okay.
1: Well, just the emergency fund.
0: How quickly could you get $3,700? How quickly could you save it?
1: I'd say a couple months.
0: The offer might be gone by then. If you wanted to, you could go, what you could do, you could go to the credit union or you could get a loan for the difference, and then you're going to need something to drive, mm-hmm. right? So maybe I'd get a loan for the 37 plus maybe another 5,000. So 8,700.
2: You're nicer. I was going to say 2,500.
0: Yeah. Look for the, you're looking for a beater is the point that John is making. This is just something to get you from point A to B. It's temporary. Okay. So don't get hung up on the fact that you're driving a $3,000 car. It's just temporary. And then now you've freed up your car note, right? So how much is your car note?
1: About $513.
0: So you freed up the $513. Of course, you're going to have to pay a little bit for the loan that you got from the credit union or for whatever. But mostly, you freed up most of that cash, and that's going to go towards your debt snowball, paying off these credit cards as quickly as possible. Then next, you'll move on to the 401k loan. Then next, you'll move on to the student loans and do those smallest to largest as well. But the key is smallest to largest, and you're going to work extra hours. You know, if you can pick up overtime in some way, if you can do a side hustle.
1: Yeah, I have been.
0: Perfect.
3: Awesome.
0: Most people do this in 18 months, right? That's the goal. 18 months or less. And they do that by getting very uncomfortable doing things they've never done before, working jobs they've never worked before, selling things that they thought they loved, right? All of these things
2: are
0: part of it.
2: Your fiance's going to sell that motorcycle and take out a loan for the difference for that $4,000.
0: Yeah,
2: right?
0: Absolutely. And I would encourage him to do that. I would start working this plan and let him see all of the progress that you're making and him go, oh, that looks good. I want to do that too. And you have the ability to influence this person. You can't change a person, but you can influence them with your behavior. And I think you have a really good opportunity to do that.

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1: ABC News, I'm Michelle Franzen. President Trump says he spoke to U.S. Marine and veteran Robert Gilman after his release from a Russian prison. He was held for 4 years and there are reports of abuse. He's on a flight to a U.S. military hospital in Texas for medical evaluation. ABC's Patrick Reeval has more.
2: Gilman was imprisoned while he was visiting Russia after he was accused of kicking a police officer. And his family and the U.S. government say those charges were essentially trumped up. Of course, we've seen this before in Russia, where the Kremlin takes Americans essentially hostages, including famously Brittany Griner, Evan Gershkovich, and the other former Marine Trevor Reed. Now, President Trump has posted saying that Russia agreed to release Gilman on humanitarian grounds.
1: In Western Colombia, scramble to find survivors following yesterday's powerful earthquake. More than 200 people are dead, hundreds of others listed as missing. On Wall Street today, stocks ending lower due to uncertainty that continues over the war with Iran. This is ABC.
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5: 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We're saving for a down payment on our first home. 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It feels selfish not to participate in these requests when our family needs are easily met and our savings goal could be pushed out a few weeks or months to help make a true difference in someone else's life. How do we balance wanting to help and feeling guilty when we choose not to participate?
4: Ooh, well, I mean, John, let me just say, guilt and generosity, guilt and giving cannot go hand in hand.
5: Ooh, I like
4: let
5: that.
4: Let me phrase it like that. You're supposed to give out of a cheerful heart, and I don't think you can be cheerful and guilty at the same time.
5: Let me say this in a gross way. If you feel guilty and so you give, you're actually using the person who needs your help to make you feel better.
4: Yeah.
5: And that makes you the parasite in that exchange, right?
4: Because it's like, I need this for me.
5: I need this I need to be okay.
4: Mm-hmm.
5: So I've got it. Yes, you're exactly right.
4: That's a good word. And then, I mean, yeah, you can go with the scripture, like you should be not giving under compulsion and the Lord loves a cheerful giver and all that kind of stuff. But the bigger part is how you feel about it. And you giving is not... I've heard Dave say this, and I'll try to say it in my own words. Whether or not you gave to that one thing is not moving the needle on how God feels about you.
5: Mm.
4: You know what I'm saying?
5: Mm.
4: And I think that that's the biggest part of this, because the guilt is, oh, there's this expectation. I should have done this. And if I don't do this, then maybe it's that. And it's just like, hey, what if you just set aside an amount that you and your spouse agree on and say, above and beyond our tithe, we have this line item on our budget. And we spend it when those needs arise. And if there's not a need this month, we spend it on outrageous tipping. And if it's not tipping this month, then we buy backpacks for back to school. And this is just a line item of extra giving that we plan for on our budget. We know that it's just enough that we can afford it, but it also gives us a little bit of tinge, right? Like you feel it a little bit. And this is what God has laid on our heart to do. And we feel great doing that. I think that that's the way giving is supposed to feel. It shouldn't feel like, oh, pastor said something from across the stage. okay, like, let's, like, it shouldn't feel like that. And then if I don't do it because this was the month we were supposed to, I don't know, take that vacation, now I feel guilty the whole time I'm on the vacation. I just don't think that that's the intention of, I personally don't feel like that's the way it's supposed to feel. I feel like you should go, I'm happy to help. And I planned to do so. Yeah. And I do think that there's some spontaneity sometimes where it's like, you know what? I wasn't planning on doing this, but it, like, this just hit. Like, let's do it.
6: Yeah.
4: I think those times come too, but
5: and also
4: guilt is not the ticket.
5: This is a deeper conversation probably for another time, but if you're tithing every month to your local church and every week they're circling back up and be like, hey, we don't have enough here.
4: Yeah.
5: Get involved in the budget process.
4: Oh.
5: Do we need new instruments for everybody? Do we need new, I don't know, whatever?
4: That could be easier said. That could be easier said than done.
5: I know. But like, if it comes down to a trust issue with how's my tithe being stewarded?
4: Well, then that's another question.
5: Then have a bigger conversation. And I'd rather see a church with fewer fog lights or whatever, and more like, I want the church to create a fund that is constantly building because we have these recurring needs of our members. I love that.
4: Mm-hmm.
5: Let's have that.
4: Yeah.
5: So it comes up every time. But by the way, every one of us has feelings. We feel guilty.
4: Sure. Yes.
5: And then as adults, this is what emotional maturity is. I have this feeling and then I'm gonna go do the next right thing. And if the next right thing is me and my husband agreed on, here's our vision for our life. And by the way, an anchored family who's got an extra bedroom. I've had college students living with us all summer. Like, you can do a lot of good with that too, right?
4: Mm-hmm.
5: And so let's make this commitment. I have this feeling. I feel sad. I feel guilty, whatever. Ugh, now I'm going to do the next right
4: mm-hmm.
5: thing,
4: mm-hmm.
5: right? So don't be trapped in this. I feel this way, so I have to just mindlessly respond and then react. Have an anchored set of values and have a plan that you and your husband agree on and then move forward.
4: Yep, I like that. Hopefully we helped on that one. All right, next we've got Holden, who's in Orlando, Florida. What's up, Holden? How can we help?
7: Hey, guys. Thank you for taking my call. So I am 27 years old, saved up about $40,000, just got married about 2 months ago. Combined, we make about $120,000 to $130,000. Looking into buying a multifamily home. I've been kind of set on that from a mentor, kind of mentoring me in that. Kind of having the fear of like, do I do this if the numbers make sense and just kind of deciding what I can afford, or do I kind of buy a cheap home and kind of save and continue to save and go from there?
4: Can I ask you a question?
7: Yes.
4: Would you do what the mentor says even if you can't afford it just because he said to do it?
7: No.
4: Okay.
7: No.
4: That's all I need to know. Now I know we can help you. All right. So you've got $40,000 saved, you're newlywed, and you guys' combined income is $20,000, no debt. 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
7: No, our combined is about $120,000 to $130,000. We are living with my parents currently, rent-free. They are Christians, we are Christians. They were very welcoming, like, you guys can come stay here for as long as you need to get on your feet, save, whatever.
4: Okay.
7: Obviously, there is tensions with being newly married, living in the same home
4: as
7: your parents.
4: I bet there is.
7: Just kind of needing space. So I'm trying to tread lightly on that and not wait too long, but not also
4: What are you waiting for? Like, what's the purpose? I'm looking at two people who have awesome incomes. They've got money saved.
7: Yeah.
4: Why in the heck are you living with your parents?
7: I think it's just
4: because
7: sure the numbers make sense and like investing in the right property. I think that's really
4: okay. Here's what I want to challenge you on. I think that you're trading one really important thing for something that's not nearly as important. You're sitting here telling me I got a newlywed wife. My wife's hot. And I'm living in my parents' house, and I can't be a newlywed the way I want to be because I'm trading it for investment property that is far out in the future.
5: So imagine your new kitchen table. I want you to set a seat for your wife. I want you to set a seat for your mom and dad. And I also want you to set a seat for this investor, this mentor of yours.
7: Yeah.
5: And all those other voices are speaking into this marriage that you've created with your wife.
7: Yeah.
5: I don't like people thinking of their first home as an investment property.
7: Okay.
5: I was that guy and I was this, I'm going to move to this house, move that. And I remember one of the wisest financial minds I've ever known said, hey, Deloney, get your wife a home.
4: Get your wife a home.
5: And that, yeah. For whatever, it clicked. It was like, oh, this

0: this isn't an investment vehicle. This is a home.
1: It's our life.
0: It's our life.
1: And by the way, get your wife a home could be you renting a home.
0: Yes,
1: you renting
0: an apartment.
1: You guys, you've started your life together. And now this would be a totally, if you had called me and said, man, we've got $120,000 in debt and I only make $40,000. And my parents said we could live there for, you know, a few months for free. That feels a little different, I'm not going to lie. But you've got money and you've got income and now you've got a brand new wife. Go into an apartment and have your space and start out your marriage in a place where you guys can have your privacy. You can have your conversations. There's room for you to argue. There's room for you to have all of the things that are part of a new marriage and enjoy that.
0: Yeah.
1: Do you know what I'm saying? And all of that
2: is absolutely.
1: You guys building that together, and you're so young that you have the time to build that together. You don't have to sacrifice. If you don't have to sacrifice to this level, man, don't do it.
0: Don't. What has your mentor told you're going to gain from buying a multifamily property?
2: I think it's just like the long-term, like, wealth that you can build with it. And I've always had like that kind of entrepreneur mindset, and I felt that this was a way that I can get into that. And I just didn't want to, you know, make a mistake on just going and buying some home.
0: It won't be a mistake.
2: That was just my element.
0: It won't be a mistake.
2: Yeah, okay.
0: And become a relational entrepreneur. Build something amazing with your wife. Y'all co-create something awesome. Y'all get to build the marriage you want, dude. Go build that one.

0: Dave Ramsey here. For more than 30 years of talking to folks on the air, I can tell you that most people are broke. 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Money comes in, money goes out, and they still got nothing to show for it. 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
1: Hey, it's Andy Morris from First Look, and I want to say thanks to everybody who dropped by the show today to share some information. We got to talk with the Spark Joy folks doing the big fundraiser at Letitia Vineyards and Winery for Wood Humane Society. Also got to hear from Wendy Lewis and Echo. Anita Schauer checked in with us this morning. We also heard from the CHP, and of course, Brick and Mortar Catering was in to talk about the big Mac and Cheese Festival. They're a part of it this year. Tomorrow, we've got a fun morning plan for you, including Vitalit and Big Brothers Big Sisters. We'll see you starting at 6 on First Look.
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5: All right, your Ramsey Show scripture and quote of the day, Romans 12:12. Rejoice in hope. Be patient in tribulation. Be constant in prayer. Albert Einstein said, "It's not that I'm so smart. It's just that I stay with problems longer." All right. I dig it.
6: He's also pretty smart.
5: Yeah.
6: Yeah.
5: Let's just
6: He's Einstein.
5: That. Yeah. All right. Caleb is in Colorado Springs, Colorado. Hey, Caleb, how can we help?
7: Hey, guys. Hey, thanks for taking my call today.
5: You bet.
6: What's up?
7: Okay. My wife and I have been married about 4 years. I'm 25. She's about to turn 23 here in a couple days. Anyway, we've been farming for about 5 years. I'm actually fifth generation on our family farm here. Currently living in, we're like the third family to live in this home that's been our third generation in this family. Anyway.
5: Got it.
7: So we are kind of stuck with a hard decision to make. We made the decision this year, within the last couple of weeks, actually, we're going to liquidate and sell our farm That's not our family farm, but it's my wife and I's farm. We've been at it for about 5 years and decided that this just isn't working. The overwhelming debt load of farming is just absolutely atrocious.
8: Yeah.
7: Not something that I would really, I don't know. I'm much more interested in helping out my dad and family. His health's not been good the last year or two. And so much more interested in helping him out as I can. And so anyway, we're faced with a decision. At the end of this sale here in a few months, we're working on kind of closing things up. We're going to be left with, after we pay off all of our debt, we're going to be left with about a net $360 before taxes. But as you guys probably know, we're going to be stuck with a pretty substantial tax bill. That's probably looking at about $260 right now.
6: Why is that capital gains tax?
7: Yes, sir. Yeah. Yep, capital gains as well as depreciation on assets. So, okay. You know, we've got center pivots and tractors and all that different stuff that'll all be. So all of that depreciation, we made the mistake of fully depreciating out at the very beginning, you know, just in case. And so, you know, we've got to pay that back. Yeah. So the decision really, and this is the most basic part of the question, is I could either pay the $260 up front and walk away with $100,000 just free and clear cash, basically for my wife and I to completely restart our lives. We just had a little boy about a year and a half ago. But we, you know, to restart our completely, you know, from ground zero. Or the tax accountant said that we could reinvest $180,000 into assets that would, in my mind, be productive and, you know, my living. And then, you know, that cuts that tax bill back down to about half, 180 taxes, 180 investment. And then I guess I would have something to show for it, I guess, quote unquote.
6: Well, you have $100,000 to show for it, but you would have $0 to go start your new life with.
7: Yeah. $100,000 that would be, I guess the tax accountant said it would be free and clear.
6: Yeah, but you get what I'm saying? You would have $180,000 tied up in potential assets, right? I mean, and you would hope you're gambling, right? Like you hope that pays off. But you would have $0 in cash to go start this new life with. You still find yourself, you and your wife and your baby still find yourselves at, we're taking a new path.
7: Yep. Yeah, exactly. And you know, if we went the 100,000 route, we're probably not looking at sticking around. We're probably going to move

0: out of state to somewhere with a little bit more reasonable living costs and things like that, just to stretch the dollar, as well as if we're going to start over, we're basically going to say we're going to clean slate this thing completely. And if not, if we reinvest, the decision would be find some equipment that would make a living here at home on this fifth generation farm that, you know, we're blessed and downright privileged to live in, to be honest with you.
1: Yeah, but then you're tangled up in family business now.
2: Yeah, I learned that about 2 years ago.
0: Yeah.
1: And it hasn't rained in Colorado Springs in, 10 years now? I mean,
0: yeah, tell me about that. That's for sure.
1: Yeah,
0: it's not raining hardly all year long.
1: If you told me, hey, I'm going to go for something 5 years ago, and it doesn't work as you thought it was going to work, and you are able to exit and someone writes you a $100,000 check.
0: Yep.
1: I don't know. I'm sure your tax accountant's got it all figured out, but I'm just saying, from a guy who's got two kids and a wife, and I'm desperately always seeking to solve for peace.
0: Right.
1: That's for me. What do you think, Jake?
2: I think that you need to solve the problem of what you're going to do next without thinking of it through that lens, because otherwise the tail could wag the dog and you could end up doing something that maybe doesn't make sense in order to reinvest this money. And I haven't heard you say, here's what we did this farm, it didn't work, here's what round two is, from a career standpoint.
0: Right.
2: Is this you going to another location and farming that land? Is this you, like, what is it? What's it look like when you move away from this and make this sale? What's your life after that?
0: So that would definitely pose an option, I guess. If we went somewhere else, we do own this house free and clear. It's worth about $430,000, at least appraisal price.
2: Okay.
0: It's free and clear, with or without the farm.
2: So you'll take that money.
0: Yeah, and so we'll be able to take that forward as well as the $100,000. I don't know what the taxes would be on that house sale, because we bought it a couple of years ago.
1: Yeah, but you have $500,000.
2: Yeah, you'll be fine.
1: You'll be able to
2: take that and load it into the next house. So the question is, what are you doing for work, is what I'm saying. What do you envision yourself doing?
0: And that right there is the million-dollar question right there, because I've been self-employed. We went straight. Both of us went from high school into a state leadership position and then met each other and got married.
2: Yeah.
0: So neither of us went to school. Neither of us did anything like that. Just went into – my wife is a homemaker. She has a job on the side that brings home, about $500 a month.
2: But
0: and
2: do, you see, do you see my point, Caleb, is – if you say, I'm going to reinvest this money into new equipment to do what? You haven't even decided what you're doing yet. So I think that.
1: Oh, it would go on the family farm, and he's going to hope Cousin Willie's greasing the axles when he's supposed. Like, dude, I wouldn't be involved at that. If you said, I want to go work full time on this family farm, and they're going to pay me $100,000 a year, and I made that number up, they're going to pay me, and I want to be a farmer still, but I'm going to farm their land.
0: Yeah.
1: Maybe.
0: Well, I'll tell you, that is the dream, of course. That is the dream, and that's why we started out that way. But quite frankly, the family farm can't afford. They can barely afford to pay the person that's
2: running. Well, that's what I was going to say. What's the difference between this farm and the farm?
1: Yeah. It doesn't work, brother. Yeah, and
0: yeah.
1: I mean, and you're a tax accountant. Sounds like, I mean, they're probably, I know they're 100 times smarter than I am, and they're probably trying to give you, here's a path you can take to not do this in the short term.
0: Sure.
1: I'd rather see you.
0: So let me ask you one last question about this then, because I kind of agree with you, and that's kind of been my hunch, is the $100,000. It's safer, but not only safer, it's more peaceful. Let me ask you this. So a year and a half ago, 2 years ago, I guess, right before my son was born, I had made a poor decision to go into business with some other family. That ended up going under and really destroyed relationships, also carried forward a bunch of debt we carried forward. I mean, it was really a painful thing.
1: Okay.
0: Anyway, in the aftermath, we were forced to make the decision to sell all but three of the cows that my wife brought into our marriage.
2: Caleb,
0: she worked literally since middle school.
2: Caleb, here's the thing. I'm up against the clock, and I've got to let you know, you already said with your own mouth the solution to this problem. You said the peaceful route would be to take the $100,000.
1: Let the cows ride, dude.
2: John has said, solve for peace. Yeah. Solve for peace. The peaceful route is to take the $100,000. And you said it out of your own mouth, which is, that's how you feel when you think about it. That's what you need to do. All right, guys, thanks for hanging out with us. Remember, there's ultimately only one way to financial peace, and that's to walk daily with the Prince of Peace, Christ Jesus.
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6: From ABC News, I'm Michelle Franzen. In Western Colombia, a race to find survivors after yesterday's major earthquake. More than 220 people have died. Hundreds of others are listed as missing. ABC's Faith Abube is in Medellin with...
7: At least 61 buildings collapsed and over 1,600 homes damaged or destroyed. Residents seen fleeing as structures around them crumbled. In Cali, at least 20 buildings collapsed, falling to the ground. Rescuers using their bare hands and buckets to scoop debris as they search for any signs of life.
6: Robert Gilman, a U.S. Marine and veteran, released from a Russian prison today. President Trump calling it a humanitarian effort after he spoke to Russia's president. ABC's Patrick Reeval with details.
8: 32-year-old Robert Gilman is now on his way back to the U.S. after a four-year ordeal held in a Russian prison. Gilman was imprisoned while he was visiting Russia after he was accused of kicking a police officer. And his family and the U.S. government say those charges were essentially trumped up.
6: Gilman's family says he was abused and is gravely ill. The White House is not confirming or denying reports by the Washington Post on a plan to protect President Trump from an Iranian threat following last month's NATO summit in Turkey. The Post says the president was secretly shuttled off Air Force One on a catering truck and moved to a military jet. Here's ABC's Martha Raddatz.
9: All three planes, the Qatari gifted jet, the Legacy Air Force One carrying staff and press, and the military craft reportedly carrying the president, landed in Britain. It's there that the president is reportedly secreted back on to the Legacy aircraft, where he was seen by cameras again deplaning and boarding the Qatari gifted jet.
6: Tornado warnings in the Chicago area forcing the evacuation of workers at Midway Airport's air traffic control tower today. Listening to ABC News.
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6: Luigi Mangione charged in the fatal shooting of UnitedHealthcare CEO Brian Thompson in 2012.

0: You will see the openings, the closing statements, and when the jury actually delivers their verdict.
1: Jury selection set to begin September 8th. Mangione is also facing federal charges. Signs the housing market continues to slump. Existing home sales slipping again between June and July, continuing a trend that began earlier in the year, according to the National Association of Realtors.
2: Month-to-month sales of existing homes slipped 1.7% last month, a softer decline than the month before. And compared to a year ago, sales were actually a little higher. Realtors blame the 2026 drop on rising interest rates and a limited number of existing homes for sale. For sellers, the upside is that the average pre-owned house is sitting on the market for only 29 days. Jim Ryan, ABC News.
1: Toyota issuing a new recall involving more than 500,000 Camry vehicles. The company says the instrument cluster could fail, leading to more risk. Michelle Franzen, ABC.
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8: Normal is broken. Common sense is weird. 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This is The Ramsey Show. I'm Jade Warshaw. Next to me, Dr. John Deloney. We're going to take your calls all hour long. Get involved. We've got Michael, who's in Springfield, Missouri, on line one. Hey, Michael.
9: Hi, how's it going?
8: Doing all right. How can we help?
9: Hey, so I am currently being offered a position in the company I work for that would require me to relocate to a much more expensive area. I was just calling to see, how much should I push for? I like the company and I like the position, so I don't want to push too hard and have it get offered to somebody else, but I also don't want to undersell myself.
8: So is this something that you're viewing as salary, or is it a moving stipend? Like, how are you viewing the structure of this?
9: So I am paid hourly. The relocation costs would all be paid for the company card that I have. So I would use that, you know, pay for the U-Haul or movers.
8: Mm-hmm.
9: Or however that's done.
10: But is your hourly wage going to stay the same in this new position?
9: That's what I'm asking, is how much I should ask for. We haven't gotten to the negotiation on what the salary would be for it or anything.
8: Do you have a sense of what it should? Do you have a sense of what it is?
9: So right now I make $42 an hour.
8: Okay.
9: And I live pretty comfortably in Springfield. Looking at the area I would be relocating to, rent-wise, it looks like it's about $1,000 to $1,200 more for about the same rental in the area.
8: Uh-huh.
10: But that means groceries are going to be that much more expensive. Tires will be that much more expensive, right? There's websites with cost of living index that you can put in one zip code and it will compare it to another. I don't know them off the top of my head, but I've done it before. If you make this much money in this zip code, you'd need to make this much money in that zip code for it to be comparable. My bigger question is, what is it about this position? Because it sounds like you're about to cash in on a place where you like living and you make a great hourly, like a really great hourly wage. What is it about this position you're worried about somebody else taking if

0: It's going to move you to a town where you don't know anybody. It's going to be expensive. And your overall life, this life you're building is going to be of less quality.
1: So I really like the company I'm working for.
0: Yeah.
1: And this position would just move me up a level in this company.
0: Okay.
1: Kind of give me a quick boost in where I'm, how you like ranking with the company.
0: Okay. So would it be something that
1: area?
0: Go ahead.
1: Sorry. The area is, it's a very nice area, obviously, with cost of living.
2: Where is it?
1: You'd expect it to be nice. It is Charleston, South Carolina.
2: Okay.
1: They have, from what I can see, they have really good schools there, but like I said, it is much more expensive. That's the only thing I'm really worried about with this.
2: So if I take a quick look, and I would do this if I were you, I would just pull it up. Like, you could use a comparable, like what John said, or you could, you know, look in ChatGPT and see. But just me doing the search for you, if I worked in Springfield, Missouri, and I was making $42 an hour, if I wanted to move to Charleston, the equivalent would be somewhere around $60 an hour. So you'd go from making okay. 87 a year to maybe 133 a year. And for cost of living, that's what they're saying is equivalent. This is just one search. I'm not saying this is the be all end all.
1: Yeah,
2: this is
1: yeah.
2: just me doing literally 30 seconds of research to try to see. And then from there on, I'd keep going down the rabbit hole and try to compare that a little bit further to see if you're on point or if you're way off. But that's the type of work that I'd be doing to try to figure out this number.
0: And don't leave it to chance. Like, actually look up, you've looked up rents, look up restaurants, look up local expenses, and actually get real numbers in front of you. But again, I want to go back to my original question. I didn't ask it good when I first asked it. My expectation for any company, if you're getting promoted and asked to move across the country, it's going to come with a significant salary change. And so either you haven't asked any questions at all, like you're just kind of flying blind here,
2: yeah.
0: or this company's not as great as you think they are. You know what I'm saying?
1: This was brought up to me yesterday, so we haven't.
0: Okay.
1: I'm trying to be have all my notes in line and everything when I try to bring this up.
0: My negotiating rules when it comes to, I always ask, is there a salary range for this position, or what's this position going to pay?
2: Yeah, it feels far down the line to not know anything about
0: exactly
2: salary.
0: And okay. I'm always cautious when a business comes and says, hey, we've identified you for this job, you should take it. They're imposing their set of values on your life. You know what I mean? And it may be that you do the math, and not only the math, but like, I've just been there. I've wanted to move up in an organization so bad that I didn't stop and ask myself, what kind of life do I want? And there's places where you'll go where you might have to say, like, I would love to have this job. I'd even love to have his salary, but I don't want that life. Right? Because most companies, man, if they're going to pay you a lot, they're going to expect a lot, and rightfully so. And so you just have to ask yourself, do I want this life more than I like this company, I want to move up this company. But dude, my guess is if they're asking you to move across the company, they're giving you a promotion, they're eyeing you as a future leader of this place, the money should take care of itself. And if they come back and say, we're going to give you $1 an hour extra, then you're going to take a net financial loss, which I'll even say this, I've taken pay cuts to get to the position I wanted or get to the place I wanted because I trusted myself that over the next couple of years I would get to where I wanted to be financially, and that's worked out for me every time. But that's not always the case. And so if you say for 2 years I'll take this salary and as a family we're going to make this sacrifice because it puts me in a position for the next move, that's all fine and good. Just make those decisions clear-eyed.
2: Mm-hmm.
1: Okay.
2: Is it just you, Michael, or do you have a family?
1: I have my niece that lives with me, and I have my son.
2: Okay. Yeah. Just to kind of consolidate everything we just said, the first thing I would do is do what John said. I would just ask, you know, in a fine way, hey, is there a salary range? We've not talked about compensation at all. I just want to get an idea for what that might be. And then you can take that. And yeah, tonight I would go do some research and look further into it. And the biggest thing you want to look at, because we talked about restaurants,
0: childcare,
2: we talked about apartments, but eventually if this is the job you want, you're going to want to purchase a house. And again, just a quick search, I can see the cost of living for purchasing a home is significantly higher.

0: in Charleston than it is in Springfield. So those are the types of things that you want to just have in your back pocket as you're doing that negotiation. You can really feel confident about what you're asking for and know that you're not asking for something out of just trying to get more money or trying to be greedy or anything like that, but there's a fair basis for what you're asking for, and it actually makes sense.
1: How old are you, brother?
2: I'm 27.
1: Okay.
2: I'll be 28 this year.
1: Most any supervisor you have, when they're promoting you or you're working on getting another job somewhere, it can feel awkward to ask for a dollar amount. A good respectable company, a good respectable leader, a good respectable businessman will know this is just business and we're making a deal here. And if somebody looks down on you because you think you're worth this much, now obviously you can be obnoxious and way out of range.
0: Don't be way off, yeah.
1: But if you say, hey, I've got two kids I'm taking care of, I'm a single dad, I'm handling this stuff, and this is what I would like, hold your head up high when you have that conversation. Be willing to take feedback, but don't go in there with your head down like, what are you going to give me? 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
1: All right. Let's go to Kyle, who's in Lake City, Florida. Hi, Kyle. How can John and I help?
9: Hey. I wanted to see if y'all could help me put together a plan to clear all of my debt and be on the road to passive income.
1: I'd love that, but tell me more about the passive income.
10: Yeah, part. You said passive income, dude. Come on.
1: What do you mean by that?
9: I really would love to own rental properties.
1: Okay, got it. Okay, so tell us where you're at today, and we'll help you come up with a route to financial peace and wealth.
9: I just bought a house 2 weeks ago for $215,000 in Lake City. I do have a little bit of debt, personal loan, It's $5,500. I have a little bit of credit card debt between me and my wife. It's around roughly $7,000.
11: Okay.
9: And I mean, I think that's all of our debt.
11: Okay. What are you guys making?
9: I'm the only one that works. She stays at home with the kid. I make around roughly $72,000, $75,000 a year.
11: Okay. And what do you take home currently a month?
9: It differs because I work so much overtime. But anywhere from, I'd say, $4,000.
11: To?
9: $3,600 to $4,200.
11: Okay, $3,600 to $4,200. That feels a little bit low. Are you pulling out for investing?
9: I do have a Roth IRA set up for my son and myself.
11: Okay. All righty then. Okay, so I like your goals. I like the things that you're saying. I like the things that you've already started putting in place, which is I do want to start investing for the future. You clearly know that home ownership is an important part of the equation. The only thing that I would tweak is the order that we're doing this so that you can get the most bang for your buck, number one, and so that you can really be on a firm foundation as far as your financial foundation is considered. So keep that in mind as I lay out for you what I would do if I were in your shoes and what I am doing as someone who is, I mean, kind of in your shoes, right? So the first thing that I would do, Kyle, is I would pay off this debt, because as long as you have debt, number one, you have risk in your life. And as long as you're making debt payments, you don't have the full income, your full income at your disposal to use it to build wealth, to use it to buy an income property. Would you agree with that?
9: Correct.
11: Okay. Yes. So that is thing one. So let's figure out how can we pay off this debt. Do you have any money saved?
9: I do not.
11: Okay.
9: I've kind of just, I've drained myself moving into this house.
11: Got it. Okay. So that would be my first order of business is I got to pay off this debt. I don't have any savings. So I'm actually in a really precarious situation here. No savings, lots of risk. So numero uno is I want to get $1,000 saved. We'd call that baby step one around here. I'm going to tell you about seven different steps to get you to where you want to be. The first step is $1,000 saved. It's not the be all end all. You're probably thinking, Jade, that's not much at all. It's not. It's just enough that if something happens, you know, the car breaks down, you have a flat tire, something pops up that you forgot about, you don't have to use a credit card or go into debt in order to cover it. Okay. So how quickly do you think, how quickly do you think you could get $1,000 saved? Most people do it in 30 days.
9: Well, I currently own two vehicles and I'm trying to sell one of them. So, I mean, that would be my emergency fund.
11: Okay. How quickly, I mean, how long has the car been for sale?
9: Roughly 2 weeks.
11: 2 weeks. Okay. I like that idea, but I also like you going out and selling something that you can offload quickly, picking up a part-time job, having kind of a backup plan in case the car doesn't sell in the next 2 weeks because you need that $1,000. And then if you do that, when that car does sell, you can actually use that to start paying off more of this debt. Right?
9: Yes.
11: So these cars that you're selling, what will they bring?

0: I'm trying to sell it for 4,500, but I mean, on the low end, it might bring three.
1: Okay. And then what will you drive?
0: I have a truck.
1: Okay. That's paid off?
0: Yes.
1: Okay.
0: Both of our, all of our vehicles are paid off.
1: Okay, great. So offloading this vehicle, working extra, not only will you have baby step one saved, but now you can do baby step two. You can start to pay off this debt, smallest to largest. So I think I heard you say $5,500 on a personal loan and $7,000 in credit cards. Is it just one credit card for $7,000 or is it multiples?
0: No, there's two credit cards.
1: Okay, so whatever is the smallest one, start with that one. You'll be able to knock it out and maybe some of the next one when you sell this vehicle. But do you see what I'm getting at?
0: Yes. Snowball.
1: Yep. And then once that's done, now we can go to baby step three. Do you know what it is?
0: No, ma'am.
1: Okay. 3 to 6 months of expenses. And what I mean by that, it's not 3 to 6 months of paychecks. It's 3 to 6 months of what it takes to keep your household operating. So you need to know that number. And if you don't know that, you'll figure it out when you do your every dollar budget. We'll make sure you have it before you get off the line. So those are your top three goals. And it's going to take you a couple of months to accomplish that. It's not going to take you all year. I think that you've got the money and you can go fast on this. But once you've got that, now we start the wealth building phase. Then we can start investing 15% into retirement. We can turn that nozzle back on, 15% of your gross income into retirement every single month. You can start with a Roth IRA. If you have access to a 401k through your employer, you can do that. And then at the same time, you can put a little aside for your kids' college. And if you have extra money to throw out the mortgage, you can do that. And that's how we're building wealth. All of those things, making sure we have savings, which is basically insurance against debt, right? Having that 3 to 6 months, making sure that we're investing in retirement so that when the day comes and we are not able to work anymore, there's money. Making sure that we're utilizing the forced savings account, which is the equity in our home, right? And then finally, after that, now we can start saving up to pay cash for real estate, which is the only way, John, that we would suggest buying real estate over here.
2: Listen, brother, like the words passive income, they just give me hemorrhoids now, dude, because it's not real. Like if you ask any landlord who's truly invested in their properties, it's a hard life, right? And this idea that you're just going to buy something with no money down, I mean, that's how Dave went bankrupt. Just going to buy something with no money down. And they're just going to make all these payments. Nobody tells you about the roof that goes out or the air conditioner that fails. And if you've bought something with no money down or 5% down and you're trying to just get the renter to cover this, nobody tells you about COVID anymore when they suspended rents for a year or more, depending on where you live. Like, it's a recipe for disaster. And so if you save up the money to buy a rental property, you want to have a rental, that's great. That's amazing. And that cash will come in and you'll build up a stockpile of cash to replace the roof and the air conditioners and whatnot. But it sounds to me like what you need is to start thinking about, is this a career I want? Or can I work side hustles? Can I work jobs on the weekends? Can I build the career I have to create this extra financial margin? Because the fantasy of, I'm just going to buy a bunch of rental properties and just let them set off to the side and they're going to do their own thing, it's just not, for most people, it's just not real, especially if you're in a place where I'm going to get two or three. And I hear that all the time, Jade, but they cash flow.
1: Yeah.
2: And it's like right now they do. Or if there's a dip in the market and like I went through in 08 and 09, like suddenly the house is worth half of what, right? It just, there's so many variables out there.
1: Absolutely.
2: And it's just this idea that I'm just going to get checks mailed to my house, like Publisher's Clearinghouse in the old days, is just not real.
1: Yeah, having the right expectations, I think, going in is so important. I feel like that's what you're laying out. If you think that it's going to be easy, you've set yourself up for failure. And not to say, I mean, there's people out there who do it, right?
2: Yeah,
1: there's people who go about that route. But the truth is, what I laid out for you is a proven plan. It's a proven structure. It's worked for the last 30 years. I did it. George Campbell did it. John Deloney did it. We've all done it, and it's worked for us. And not only that, but we talk to folks every day, and we see the results of that plan. It's 7 steps, and I didn't get to the last one. The last one is you finally have no debt, no payments. You're able to live and give like no one else. And so if you follow this structure, Kyle, or anybody who's listening, if you follow this, you're going to become a person who is a financially responsible adult. You're going to build wealth, right? The time is going to pass anyway. You're going to build that wealth. You're going to have peace, You're going to have freedom in your finances. And this is the way to do it. This is the way to do it with the least amount of risk and the least amount of friction and the most amount of control over your actual money.

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1: ABC News, I'm Michelle Franzen. It is primary day across six states. Republican voters in South Carolina casting ballots for the second time in 2 months for the late Senator Lindsey Graham's seat after his death in July. Graham's sister, Darlene Graham, appointed to finish his term until January. Now she's battling in the race in the GOP primary for the full term.
2: This election is very important because we're looking to replace someone who's going to take care of the people of South Carolina. U.S. Senator Graham has held a very high position in the Senate, in the country, and so this position hopefully will solidify us a great position in the state of South Carolina.
1: Yolanda McKnight, the winner, faces Democratic candidate Annie Andrews. In Colombia, more than 200 people are dead following yesterday's powerful earthquake. The State Department announced U.S. disaster assistance response teams will arrive today. And severe storms raising the risk of tornadoes and flooding across the Midwest. This is ABC
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4: All right, John, let's get into it, because what some people don't realize is that wills are so important. If you don't have a will, you better get one, because here's some of the information that people don't realize about wills. They're not about your age or how much stuff you have. That is the number one thing that people say to me. I don't need a will. I don't have that much stuff. Or I don't need a will. I'm not old. Guys, if you're an adult with people you love, if you have kids, if you have pets, if you have anything that you want handled a certain way, you need a will. It gives your family clear direction when they need it the most. So if you're ready to create one, I want you to go to mamabearlegal.com. That's where I made my will with Sam Warshaw. And if you're a person who's like, hey, Jade, I don't know if I need a will, I'm just not really sure where to start, I want you to text the word quiz to the number 33789. Okay, text quiz to 33789, and we'll help you figure out which option fits your situation.
5: And I'm going to speak to this. What you just said a second ago, like, I don't have that much stuff. Just imagine you're 21 and you're in your first apartment and you have a guitar that you like. And yeah, even if you thought, I'm going to give my guitar to my buddy. Well, if I die, I'm giving it to my buddy. Cool. But I want you to understand, if you something was to happen to you, get in a car, something god-awful happens, right? And your mom goes up to the apartment and says, I want to get in there and get my daughter's clothes or my son's clothes.
4: Thank you,
5: they're going to say no. You don't have legal right to this stuff. We got to give it to the state, and then your family has to go fight the state for that photo of your grandparents. It's as simple as getting online with Mama Bear Wills. Again, when we moved from Texas to Tennessee, that's what I went to Mama Bear Wills and made a will just until I got covered, until I got here and could sit down with an estate person. But like, so this is something that Jade not has used, mm-hmm. is what I've mm-hmm. used. But it's something that simple. It doesn't cost hardly anything. And you can just, so that your mom can walk up, your dad can walk up and get your stuff. And if you've got kids, you got pets, God help you, dude. Like, man, you got to have protection for your family. It's just a way of saying I love you when you can't say it yourself anymore. And go get a will. There's no reason to not have a will.
4: I agree. I'm so glad you said that, because it's so true. I said it in the little read here, but it's true. That's the number one thing, is people say, I don't have anything that's important. And if you just stop and think about the people who are important to you, that's the exercise.
5: That's it.
4: Think about the people who are important to you and how much you value little things, a cookbook, a piece of jewelry, that pair of shoes, like whatever it is, there are things that you value about other people. It's the little things. I can tell you, and I know you feel this, it's the little things that when you receive them, you're like, oh, I love it.
5: Or maybe it's not stuff. Maybe it's not even a piece of jewelry. It is giving your folks, your older sister, your younger brother, let them go to your apartment and pack your things up as part of the healing process, right?
4: Yeah.
5: And I know it sounds so morbid, but give them the grace that they don't have to go fight some faceless, nameless bureaucrat or some apartment owner or some rental house owner for an opportunity to grieve.
4: Mm-hmm.
5: Like, just get a will done. I don't care who you are, where, get a will done, man.
4: I agree. All right. Yes.
5: My son's not 16. I mean, he's 16. He's not 18. he has a long written out, here's, you know what I mean? He gave it to me. And when he turns 18, that'll be one of the first things we do is I want you to take ownership of this.
4: And, you know, we should have said this too. If you have children, you're tripping if you don't have a will, because that is if you don't have a will and you have children, the state will decide what happens with your children.
5: That's right. My buddy John says the only reason to not have a will if you're married with kids is if you hate your spouse and kids.
4: Man, I know that's right.
5: That's the only reason to not have one.
4: Yeah. Okay.
5: So get a will. Get a will.
4: All right. We've made you feel guilty.
5: No. I'm not trying to make you feel guilty. I'm just saying, like,
4: it's
5: excuse.
4: It's adulting. 100%.
5: Yeah.
4: All right. Let's go to the phone lines where we have Madison in Denver, Colorado. Hey, Madison. How can we help?
6: Hi, guys. Thank you so much for taking my call. I'm a longtime listener and big fan.
5: Thanks for calling. What's up?
6: So I am wondering if my husband and I are morally obligated to give his sister $5,000 to pay a retainer for a lawyer.
4: Why would you be morally obligated to pay someone else's legal fees, Madison?
6: So little backstory. She got into this relationship about 2 years ago. Married the man despite all of our family's warnings, has a 6-month-old baby with him, and he is emotionally and mentally abusive. And so she was kind of having conversations with us about wanting to leave him because of the abuse that was occurring. Mm-hmm. And, you know, in one of those heated family moments, you know, my husband said, you know, if you need money, like, we'll help you out. Like, we'll help you. We're not going to let you fall on your face. Uh-huh. And so that was kind of the backstory of the conversation that was had. And then yesterday, she came to my husband asking for $5,000 to pay the retainer. You know, I think initially, I think it's less about the money. We're in a good spot. We're in baby steps 4, 5, and 6. I think his family knows that we do pretty well financially. And we're kind of getting pressure from other family members about, you know, hey, you should give her the money. And I think initially I was on board for that. I didn't think that it would be $5,000. But also I thought that there was going to be behavior change associated with this. And since she has left them, I mean, it's been pretty erratic spending. She got back into alcoholism a little bit, and part of me just really feels in my soul that this is a bad choice.
4: Okay. And I was going to say that, and this is no gotcha, by any means, but when the way you laid out the question, let me know that you already didn't want to do it, because no one frames up giving as a moral obligation if they already kind of know it's not a moral obligation. So when you said that, I was like, she doesn't want to give this money. She's got a good reason. I already knew that you were going to get to that. I think, you know, it's not a moral obligation for you to do this. The question is, do you want to do this? That's question one. Do you want to do this? Is this a need that you feel like you want to meet? I think is the question that I'd ask. And there's part of this, Madison, that I want to take them, even though they're the people that you would be helping or enabling, deciding on how you want to view this. I want to take them out of the subject for a moment. John, tell me if I'm wrong here.
5: Go ahead. Okay.
4: Let me lay it out. Yeah. When I look at this, I see people that you love and people that you love struggling, right? And so it's hard to watch people that you love struggling. So part of the question you have to ask yourself is it going to be harder for me to watch them struggle and go to sleep every night knowing, man, they're struggling. Maybe I should have helped. Maybe I shouldn't have helped. Is that going to be more of a soul tax on you? Or is it going to be more of a soul tax to be like, I can help in some way. Let's decide what that helpful way is and put a boundary around it and be wise there. And then will I sleep better at night if I do that thing? And then I'm not watching them struggle in the same way. That's kind of what I go through in my mind. And I think that that could be a helpful way to think through it for you and kind of remove them and their drama from the situation for a moment.
5: And I'll add some complexity. Is that cool, Madison? Because I know this is already a simple enough issue in your home, right? To me, there's two separate issues going on here. And I'd have to think through philosophically. Like, I'd have to go down a rabbit hole and get all morose and, like, sit in my room with my light, like, my dark lamps and think about this. Like, the word moral obligation, okay? My impulse here, so just take this as for what it is, my bias, my gut instinct here. This has nothing to do with her, and this has everything to do with, I think all of us have a moral obligation to help kids.
6: Yeah.
5: Okay. So My first impulse is forget this adult who's misbehaving, who we told her don't get with this guy, because that's clouding this whole issue.
4: Right.
5: Right now you got a kid.
6: Yeah.
5: Your niece or nephew is in an abusive household, and I'm coming guns a-blazing for the kid. Right?
6: Yeah.
5: And so I'd have to sit down and say, is that moral? Who knows?
4: But that's separate from the money.
5: I feel an obligation about getting involved there. Now, the second thing that seems like it's clouding it is, I'm going to be crass, okay? I'm just going to say it, and
6: yeah.
5: I might overstate my case a little bit. You don't like her.
4: Right.
5: You don't like his dysfunctional family telling you what to do. You don't like that suddenly you want to do something nice, and now it's on you. And your husband's the one who said, we'll help you and do whatever.
4: He did.
5: So he laid it out. If this was me in my house, I would not write her one penny. I would maybe commit to paying the attorney fee directly.
4: Yes, so good, John.
5: And I'm not going to borrow any money. She's not going to owe anything back, but I'm going to have some stipulations on the safety of this kid, and if I'm going to get involved that way.

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4: All right, let's get right back into it, where we have Andy, who's in Rochester, Minnesota. What's up, Andy?
5: Oh, not too bad. How are you guys?
4: Doing all right. How can we help today?
5: I may have created a savings monster out of my husband, and he is just anxious that we aren't saving enough for retirement, and I feel like we are, and I feel like we're in a good spot where we can kind of pull back a little bit.
6: Okay, let's do something that's very culturally out of step, okay? For you and your husband, let's stop feeling for a second, and let's just look at math. Because investment's a math problem. It's a number.
5: Yep.
6: So when you say, I feel like we have enough, and he says, I feel like we don't have enough, you're always going to be at an impasse because you're expecting your bodies to solve a problem they weren't designed to solve. What's the math y'all are dealing with right now?
5: So over the last couple of years, we've paid off over
6: $400,000.
5: Wow.
6: Congrats.
5: So we just kept that. I know. It's been kind of wild.
4: Is that including a mortgage?
5: No, that does not include a mortgage,
4: wow.
5: Student loans, a car.
4: Girlfriend, this is a very exclusive
5: debt.
4: Club that you're in. Way to go.
5: Yeah, so we just kept that intensity and just threw all the money we were at debt into investing because we're like, we don't have kids. We're, you know, freewheeling it. So
4: wow. So what do you currently have in investing?
5: About $1 million.
4: Wow, wow, wow. Okay.
5: And, you know, now that we have two kids, you know, it would be great not to live off of like $3,200 a month and just
4: sure.
5: have a little more to live off of.
6: What do y'all both, like, what's your combined take-home income?
5: About $180.
6: Okay.
4: Okay. And how old are you guys?
5: So I'm 32 and my husband is 42.
4: Oh my gosh. And he's concerned that you're not going to have enough money for retirement. Well, how much does he think that you need for retirement? Does he have a number in his mind or is it an ever moving goalpost?
5: It seems to be an ever moving goalpost. He's like, I want to create generational wealth for our kids. I don't want our kids to ever worry about having to care for us.
4: Uh-huh.
6: Well, if he keeps on this pace, he's not going to have to worry about that because they're not going to know him and they're not going to feel an obligation to care for him.
4: And if he has a goal, he can honor you both by making it a clear goal. I want to have $33 million. I want to have $25 million. I want to have 15, right? He can say what he wants in a complete way. Do you know what I mean? Versus it being, I don't know when we'll get there, but
6: right.
4: we got to get there.
6: Because he's chasing a feeling. I want to say something, and I want Jade to push back if I'm wrong, okay? Are you ready? Ready for this, Andy? Jade, I have a struggle, and this is a personal struggle, because I've made this mistake I think is a mistake in my own house. When I'm married, we have goals for what we want our life to look like now and down the road.
4: Right.
6: I don't get to have my own investing goal that my wife, that I drag my wife behind the back of my truck with, right?
4: Yes.
6: And vice versa, she can't have, I have a goal to spend this much money every month, regardless of what's down the
4: You got to meet in the middle somewhere.
6: There you go.
4: At some point.
6: So Andy, he has a goal for what he wants the future to look like, which is an imaginary goal, right? It's based on a gut feeling. And y'all have to sit down and create where y'all want to be, right? Because if he has a goal of generational wealth and you have a goal of relational wealth, you want your kids to have these wild, fun memories with the two of you. They, when they think of their dad and they're off at college, they want to smile real big and they can't wait to come home and hug his neck. Like, those things are going to be incompatible at some point, right? So we have to say, what is that going to look like in the present tense and in the future? You know what I'm saying?
5: Yeah.
4: So let's put some numbers around this in a way that I think you can bring this to him and make sense and know that you've done your homework, okay? So I hear what you're saying, and I agree with you. I think at this point, with the money that you've earned, with the debt you've paid off and the wealth that you've built, yeah, I think that there might be some pulling off of the gas pedal that you can do. That being said, let's pretend you did it the Ramsey way and you only invested 15%. I don't know. It sounds like maybe you're investing more than 15%. Is that true?
5: Yeah, we're probably close.

0: closer to 40 to 40. 50.
1: Okay, yeah. And that's outrageous. So let me just let's bring this to your husband. What's your husband's name?
0: Andy.
1: His name's Andy too?
0: Yeah, we're Andy Squared.
2: Oh, your house is awesome.
1: Now wait one sec. Okay, Andy's. You already have $1 million in retirement. Let's pretend that you just continue to contribute 15%, right? So around $2,200 a month, maybe you did $3,000 a month. And you're only in your 30s, 30 and 32, I think I heard you say. So let's say at the age of retirement, let's say you let this grow until age 60, 62. Do you understand that that's $33 million?
0: I know, I have ran the numbers, but I feel like he needs to hear it from someone other than me.
1: Have you shown it to him on it? Have you shown
0: I
1: him?
0: Have. I
2: don't...
0: He's like,
1: and then when you say, okay, here's the math. How much money do you think, based on your math, do we need to retire comfortably and build generational wealth? Challenge him on that level based on your math, not your feelings. Show me the math that you believe the numbers that we need so that we can understand this on a numerical level, not just a feelings level. Because you disagree on feelings. You feel one way, he feels another way. But we can all agree on math because math doesn't lie, right?
0: Yeah.
1: So that's what I would do. And then I would kind of be a little strong on, I believe that $33 million is enough.
2: That's pretty generational.
1: I think that's pretty generational. And if you want to build it out further and say, you know, if at this age, this is assuming we don't make any more money, you can go more into the depths if you want to.
2: But I also think there's something else here, Andy. Tell me if I'm reading between the lines here, okay? And I'm happy to be wrong. There's also a part of this, you miss your husband.
0: Yeah, I mean, he works so hard, and we do have a lot of fun, and, you know, his job allows us to travel the country, but it's like...
2: Those are work trips. Those are work trips.
0: Well, we actually go with him. His work pays for us to go with him.
1: But he's working. It's not a family vacation.
2: And so what I'm saying is, at some point, you need to sit down and say, I feel like an accessory to the life that you want to live. We get to go along on the trips, and while you're working, me and the kids, we're forming, like, parallel lives. You know what I'm saying?
0: Yeah.
2: And that's the conversation beneath the dollar amount. I miss you. I want to build something with you. I don't want to be along for the ride of whatever it is you're building and doing.
0: Yeah.
2: And by the way, we're talking $30 million.
1: That's not enough, then I may as well give up today.
2: And none of this is, hear me say, none of this is shade on him. I totally get it. Like, he wants to work hard. He's scared to death. He's reading every headline in the world saying that it's all coming down. I get that he's just trying to go do what he can control, which is, I'm going to make as much money as I can. I totally get that impulse. But the conversations, A, it's a math problem, and y'all are going to be more than fine, barring some wild incident. And if there is some wild incident, you know what? We'll deal with that then. But beneath that is, y'all have two kids. Y'all have a different life now, and we have to rebuild our marriage the way we want to build it. And right now, it sounds like you're living the life that he's hell-bent on creating. And that's a lonely place to live. Even if you get to go on cool trips, but you don't get to do trips together. You get what I'm saying?
0: Yeah.
2: Am I right or am I off?
0: No, I think you're right. I think he's just so anxious because both of his parents have literally nothing, and we're also supporting them in their retirement, and it's, you know, he just doesn't ever want to put our kids in that position.
1: It hasn't taken anything away from, it sounds like, being able to help them hasn't taken away from your ability to invest 40% every month.
0: Yeah.
1: I think you guys really, I think there is a strong difference between what's happening in reality and what it feels like. And I think you guys need to spend a lot of time looking at, John, I feel like I'm taking your content here, but
2: no.
1: Looking at the facts.
2: Just look at facts, yeah. And a definition of anxiety is, I'm going to go to the future and find potential problems and drag those problems into the present and try to solve them. You can't. Y'all have done such an amazing job. Keep saving, keep being generous, but also live and enjoy your lives.
1: And feel content for once. You can never feel content if you don't have a clear picture
2: That's right.
1: of what success looks like.

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2: From ABC News, I'm Michelle Franzen. Robert Gilman, a veteran U.S. Marine on a flight to the U.S. after being released from a Russian prison. The State Department says he was wrongfully detained. Here's ABC's Patrick Reval.
3: Gilman's family have said that he was essentially mistreated psychologically and physically abused over the 4 years. They say he was force-fed drugs and deprived of food and sleep. But in recent days, they've warned that his health had severely deteriorated. He was being fed through a tube, they say, and in a dissociative stupor, saying basically he was unable to eat or speak. And they said that they feared he could die imminently, which is perhaps what has led Russia to release him now.
2: Gilman will receive a medical evaluation at a Texas military base. The ongoing war with Iran and attacks on vessels intensifying in the Gulf region, critical shipping waterways slowing shipments of oil and goods. New data shows Americans are struggling with costs and debt.
4: We owe more and we're not paying our bills on time. The Federal Reserve Bank of New York says Americans now owe $1.26 trillion on credit cards, and 12% of us are delinquent in paying even the minimum amount. The high cost of gas, groceries, and household items all contributing. One thing helping those lucky enough to own a home, equity. More people are tapping into that, figuring a refinanced mortgage at a little over 6.5% makes more sense than a credit card balance of 23%. Sherry Preston, ABC News.
2: More than 220 people now confirmed dead following yesterday's major earthquake in western Colombia. Crews scrambling to dig through the rubble for survivors. A U.S. response team has been deployed to assist crews. Severe storms raising the risk of tornadoes and flooding from the Midwest to the East Coast. Ohio Governor Mike DeWine urging residents to stay off roads.
5: The odds are that we're going to have continuous problems with flooding for the next several days, at least.
2: DeWine says the storms are blamed for at least one death. 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
2: In Seattle, there is new scrutiny over how authorities notified the public during last month's deadly mass shooting at a food festival.
3: Leadership in Seattle has been criticized for their lack of communication with the media and public in general as a mass shooting unfolded late last month at the Bite of Seattle Food Festival. Seattle's police chief was forced to resign, and now the mayor is asking Seattle's inspector general to conduct an after-action review of public communication to identify delays in communicating public information and recommend improvements for future critical incidents. Alex Stone, ABC News.
2: Three people were killed in the mass shooting. Police say the

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5: KVEC 920 News Time, 306 checking traffic. We have a collision northbound 101 out of the Santa Maria Valley Highway, 166 East off-ramp right there. Also, a hazard northbound 101 at the Avila Beach Drive off-ramp. Be careful there. Weather, sunny, low 90s inland, and partly cloudy for the coastal valleys and beaches. Highs anywhere from the low to mid and even upper 70s. That's news, traffic, and weather together. I'm Kurt Olson. 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

0: Here we go, 3:07 on the Central Coast. It is Tuesday, August 11th, 2026. I'm Dave Congleton, along with the legendary Kurt Olson. Good to have Kurt back in the studio with us. We are with you all the way until 7 o'clock on this broadcast today. It just sometimes it works out this way. We have a lot of focus on our friends in the nonprofit community. At 4:05, Wendy Lewis from Echo checks in. They have a big day planned up in North County on Thursday. She'll talk about it. After that, our friends from Slow for Home will join us. They have an event coming up later on in the month as well. At 5:05 is Trevor Norcross from Gala. We'll remind you a little bit about Gala, but Trevor really wants to focus on this new report by the Heritage Foundation. He claims that there's a move afoot to eliminate competitive girls' sports. He'll explain why. Clara Folks at 6:05 reminds us of the danger of flock security cameras. It is a Dave Congleton show, always your hometown radio talk show. First up, this is more than appropriate to have Jane as our first guest, since we have such a heavy emphasis on nonprofits today. Jane has visited this show before in her capacity of a staff member at Lumina Alliance. But now Jane and some other ladies in the community have gone out and they formed a new organization called Change Collective Central Coast. We're going to talk about the status of nonprofits and what Change Collective is trying to do. Why am I talking when Jane's here? Jane, how are you?
1: Hi, I'm great. How are you?
0: Nice to see you. Thanks for coming in.
1: You too.
0: So much to talk about. Let's start with we've not talked about Change Collective before. How old is this? Well, it's a business.
1: It is a
0: consulting.
1: Business.
0: Explain.
1: Yeah.
0: What is it?
1: Yeah, so we are a consulting firm that specializes in supporting nonprofits. We incorporated back in January, but we're growing. So I like to say that we help nonprofits with the things that they struggle with. Namely, creative and communications, strategic fund development, and growth strategy. So our job is to really help nonprofits focus on their mission, which is where their passion lies, and we help get them there. So

0: How did this come to be?
1: We all spend our careers in the nonprofit field. And due to a variety of circumstances, we all were kind of looking for a change. And so I was consulting down in LA. I joined the board at Lumina after I left and got reconnected with Debbie Nicholas, who ran the foundation at French Hospital.
0: Sure.
1: And then with Krista Elmore, who worked for a national event and fundraising company, who was back in town. And then I just started talking to them and to Mariko Kriege, who's our fourth partner, who's a graphic designer and grant writer. And I just said, hey, you know, would you want to start this thing together to support nonprofits? There are a lot of consultants in town that work with nonprofits, but there's no real one-stop shop.
0: So, and what do you mean one-stop shop?
1: So we provide grant writing support, event planning, and execution. Krista's actually an auctioneer on stage, which is pretty fun. We do executive and leadership coaching. We'll do interim executive support as needed. We do board training and governance guidance, strategic planning, needs assessments, communications, marketing. And so when we work with a client, we kind of assess their global needs and prioritize what they want to work on first. But it leads to a continuity and streamlined support.
0: Right, but unlike, say, Spokes or SCORE or
1: sure.
0: Community Foundation, you're not free.
1: Correct. We are not free. We are for profit.
0: That's fair.
1: And we serve a different need in the community. So Spokes is wonderful because they're a free resource for nonprofits. And you can go and you can learn from other executive directors and their roundtables, or you can learn how to be a board member. The Community Foundation is a funder. So they partner with community members. They have endowments and they help funnel money into the community through grants and what have you. And so our job in partnership with them is to support through these services that we provide.
0: Jane Pomeroy with us from Change Collective. And explain the title, Change Collective, interesting name.
1: Yeah, so initially we wanted to start a cooperative business. Collaboration is really important to us, and so is equity. And ultimately, we became an LLC mostly because of the paperwork. It's just easier to start an LLC. But we are hierarchically flat. We are, I guess you could say, employee-owned. We're a partnership, all equal partners. And that notion of equity is really important to us.
0: What's your website, please?
1: ChangeCollectiveCC.com.
0: Well, according to ChatGPT, which we all know to be so reliable, I asked how many registered nonprofits are there currently in San Luis Obispo County, just in the county. The ChatGPT claims 2,100 organizations.
1: Yes, that could be true, but there are about 1,000 active nonprofits operating in the county.
0: And what is active? What separates the active from the inactive? What's our criteria?
1: Money in, providing services, filling a need in the community.
0: And some are just like a little mom and pop operation. Somebody hangs out a shingle. It's just them.
1: Yeah, or they may not be providing a service. It could be inactive.
0: Is the number up or down? More nonprofits, less nonprofits, in your opinion?
1: You mean an increasing in number?
0: Yeah.
1: I'm not sure. A while back, there was a statistic bouncing around that we had more nonprofits per capita than any other county in California.
0: I've heard that forever.
1: I'm not certain it's true, but we're up there for sure.
0: Well, here's my theory on that, is that people come here and they need to figure out they want to stay. Maybe they go to Cal Poly or their spouse.
1: Mm-hmm.
0: What am I going? Oh, I'll start a nonprofit.
1: Yes.
0: Does that make sense, Jane?
1: We're a very philanthropic community, and folks want to give back, and a lot of folks who have good intentions choose to start a nonprofit, maybe possibly without doing their research first, to see whether there are existing nonprofits out there providing a service that they want to provide. And so I just recommend anybody out there who wants to give back, first see what's out there, reach out to your local nonprofits, see if you can volunteer or start a program under their umbrella. It's a better use of resources, and then nonprofits aren't competing with each other so much.
0: I'm certainly not going to mention names, but as someone who sits in this chair, I interview a lot of nonprofits, and I often wonder, aren't you over? I never ask them, but aren't you over?

0: overlapping this? There does seem to be overlap in certain areas.
1: Yeah, there certainly is a little overlap. I will say that the nonprofits in our community collaborate a lot. Yeah. They all know each other. They're all friends, and they work together through multidisciplinary teams or collaborative efforts to meet the need in the community. And the reality is, there's more need than can be provided for.
0: We got plenty to talk about. Jane Pomeroy is with us, co-founder of Change Collective Central Coast. Short break. We'll pick up the conversation. I'm Dave Congleton. This is AM 920, FM 96.5 News Talk, KVEC.
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6: 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Anita Schauer checked in with us this morning. 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
0: This segment, I give a shout out to my real estate buddy, Lindsay Harn. You know Lindsay. With Christie's International Real Estate. 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I remind you, Real Trends is currently ranking Lindsay Harn number one agent in the area. She's selling approximately 2.7 times more in total sales volume per year than the number two agent in the county. 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I've worked with Lindsay for the last 5 years. She's going to be with us next week. Please believe me when I tell you, she is the real deal. 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Grab the phone. Give her a call, 805-441-7744. Yes, please. Tell her Dave says hi. After that, go ahead, start packing. You'll be moving fast. License number 01868098.

0: Tomorrow's History Day, Dr. James Papp talks about William Mulholland. I think we all know that name. Eric Brune will be here with some World War II history. Michael Dunn talks about neural technology. Oh, Lord, you don't even want to know what that's about. It is a Dave Congleton Show, always your hometown radio talk show. We are back with Jane Pomeroy, one of the co-founders of the Change Collective Central Coast, who's about to remind us of her website.
1: ChangeCollectiveCC.com.
0: So I'll talk a little bit about what we know through the research, the impact that nonprofits make in the community.
1: So locally, nonprofits employ 10,000 people. They serve 1 in 5 residents, and they generate close to $1 billion in annual revenue for our local economy. So I think often we think of nonprofits as charity, but in reality, they're infrastructure. So traditionally, the government funds nonprofits to do the work that they don't have the capacity to do. We are the safety net, or I should say nonprofits are the safety net organizations that fill the needs that the government can't.
0: But certainly that has changed in the last year or so.
1: It has. I wanted to mention that the proposed rule changes from the Office of Management and Budget, which would require oversight from political appointees, which has never happened before. And essentially, it politicizes federal funding. So traditionally, in order to receive federal funding, nonprofits have to go through a rigorous grant application process with panel reviewers that are scrutinizing these applications to make sure that they're in line with the proposal requirements, that the nonprofits have the capacity to do what they say they're going to do, that they're going to impact the most people with the fewest resources, essentially. The proposed rule changes, which have not gone into effect yet, would require political appointee oversight. And those appointees would be responsible for proving that grantees can demonstrate that they are advancing the president's policy priorities.
0: Yep.
1: And so, in effect, what that means is, and this started over a year ago, but nonprofits are scrambling to do things like cull trigger words from their grant narratives.
0: Because no DEI.
1: No DEI.
0: Yeah.
1: No words like equity, inclusion, institutional, pregnant. And, you know, program specialists from these federal grants that nonprofits have relationships with are calling nonprofits and saying, off the record, you need to pull these words from your narratives and from your policies because the government is sending AI bots through to automatically eliminate any organizations that are perceived to promote a DEI agenda.
0: Wow.
1: And so in practice, what this means is that nonprofits who are awarded federal grants are now being asked to sign promises, essentially saying that we will align ourselves with the president's policy priorities, and they'll list what those are. That executive order that came down from Pam Bondi's office. It has been stayed. And so as we apply...
0: Meaning the federal court said
1: this is not going into effect yet. It has to go through the courts to determine whether or not it's constitutional. So we just applied for a federal grant on behalf of one of our clients, and we had a conversation with them about whether or not they wanted to go through with the application process, because in there was language saying if the stay order is lifted, you will then have to comply with these requirements that are in conflict with their mission. So it's really a challenge right now.
0: And what did they say without revealing the group?
1: They decided to move forward with the application and hope that the stay was not lifted. And so boards are having conversations now about whether they are comfortable moving forward with applying for federal grants. But for most nonprofits who receive those grants, it's not an option because it makes up 75, 85, even in some cases 90% of their funding.
0: Yeah, if you don't take the federal money. That means you have to go out and do fundraising.
1: Yes.
0: And you're all competing for limited dollars.
1: Exactly. And so, and really, that's where we come in. So we help nonprofits diversify their funding, because right now it's really essential. You need both private and public grants. And when I say private, I mean foundation grants. Mm-hmm. You need donations from individuals and businesses, because you need to be able to weather these ever-changing policies that are coming down from the government.
0: Jane Pomeroy, co-founder of Change Collective Central Coast. So on one hand, you've got the challenge from government funding. But I'm curious, Jane, on the other hand, I wonder whether or not people are, private individuals, are giving as much mm-hmm. as they used to because of inflation. There was a report that I heard on the news this morning that credit card debt, mostly groceries, bills, and gas, all-time high, because people are just whipping out the plastic to try to get by.
1: Yeah.
0: So I'm wondering if that is influencing private donations, at least
1: yes.
0: locally.
1: What we have seen is that after a big political shakeup or shift, donors will come out in force, and they'll give one-time donations to their nonprofits of choice. But I think over time, over this past year with inflation, philanthropy has been impacted and people are giving less because they're feeling it more in their wallets. And I also want to mention that that's impacting the clients that nonprofits are serving. So the need is increasing, right? Right. People who were getting by now are choosing between groceries and rent.
0: Yeah.
1: The other thing that's happening is that with these federal funding cuts, we're losing programs that were essential to feeding children, for example, like SNAP and other similar programs. So everybody's hurting right now. And so I guess my ask to the community is, if you've been thinking about giving, now is the time.
0: Otherwise, I suspect some of these nonprofits aren't going to be around a year from now.
1: Yes. And, you know, my lens, my background is in domestic violence and sexual assault crisis services and prevention services. And I know that when the federal funding cuts came down last year, one rape crisis center in California closed permanently. You know, every county is required to have a rape crisis center. So that unfortunately, I can't remember which one it was, but that county no longer has a rape crisis center as a direct result of these cuts.
0: All right, we're talking. Is there any good? You got to give me some good news.
1: Good news is nonprofits are here to stay. They're doing incredible work in the community. A lot of them are thriving because the community has stepped up to support them.
0: What are the traits in your nonprofit work and now with Change Collective, Jane? What are the traits of a successful nonprofit? Are there common threads?
1: Yes. Yeah, so getting really clear about your mission. So what is the need in the community that you are uniquely positioned to address, and clarifying that in your messaging and using that as your guiding light in the decisions that you make, so that you don't get mission creep and overextend yourself. And when you're really clear about your messaging to the community, it's easier to bring people on board because they understand what it is that you do. Healthy nonprofits have a robust board of directors, meaning anywhere from 10 to 15, sometimes more, solid directors who are engaged, who give to the nonprofit, who get donations to their nonprofit.
0: And is it harder to recruit board members now for nonprofits?
1: It can be, yes. Everybody's busy. Yeah. Everybody's pulled in a million different directions.
0: And the same person is being asked to be on four different boards.
1: Exactly.
0: Yeah.
1: Especially in our small town.
0: Yeah.
1: And then healthy nonprofits have diversified funding, so they don't rely, you know, solely on a large grant or on a fundraising event. Yeah.
0: Well, the fundraising, the thing I've noticed is that ticket prices are going up mm-hmm. for events. And I always caution the nonprofits that you can only go so high.
1: Yes.
0: You can charge $175 thinking you're going to get more money, but I'm not sure you're going to get it from beyond your hardcore people. So, like, for example, Slow for Home is coming at 4:30, $75. Mm-hmm. Even I could afford that.
1: Yeah.
0: And as a result, because they have a lower price, I think they'll do better overall mm-hmm. than if they tried to raise. I mean, you're the professional.
1: Yeah.
0: Does that make sense?
1: Yeah. So next time we'll bring Krista on because she's the events expert.
0: Yeah.
1: But it depends on the purpose of your event. So events often have multiple purposes. One is to spread the word in the community, get engagement, bring people in who may not be familiar with your organization or who wouldn't otherwise give. People like events. They like to show up and yeah. dress up and have fun. The other primary purpose is to raise money. So if your primary purpose is community awareness, lower that ticket price. You'll bring in a more diverse group of people. They may become your monthly donors down
0: That's
1: the
0: right.
1: road. Or they may volunteer or give in other ways.
0: All right, off we go. I'm going to ask Jane to stick around for one more segment. Co-founder of Change Collective of Central Coast, we're looking at the status of the nonprofit community locally. We got news, traffic, weather. Back with more. 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

0: researchers looked at national health data from more than 111,000 adults over several decades. A study published in the BMJ Journal found that people who did a greater variety of physical activities had a lower risk of dying early than those who stuck to fewer types of exercise. In fact, those who mixed up the routines the most had about a 19% lower risk of death. Walking showed some of the strongest benefits, while running, racket sports, and weight training were also linked to better health. Experts say different types of movement may help the body in different ways, including heart health, strength, and overall fitness. The good news is you don't need an extreme fitness plan. Even adding simple activities like walking, biking, stretching, or light weights may help. So if your workout routine has grown stale, try mixing things up. It could help keep you healthier long term. With this Medical Minute, I'm Alex Stone.
1: ABC News, I'm Michelle Franzen. U.S. Marine and veteran Robert Gilman on a flight back to America after his release from a Russian prison. Gilman was wrongfully detained, the State Department says, on disputed charges for more than 4 years. Kieran Ramsey is the chief investigative officer of Global Reach. He advocated for his release and represents Gilman's family and says he was abused and is gravely ill.
2: Unfortunately, it took a critical health situation for Mr. Gilman to be secured and put on a U.S. government plane and sent home.
1: President Trump says he talked with Russia's president and he agreed to the humanitarian release. More than 200 people are confirmed dead in Colombia following yesterday's powerful earthquake. Crews still digging through rubble to find survivors. Tomorrow will usher in a triple cosmic spectacle. In addition to a parade of six planets lining up across a pre-dawn sky, there will be a total solar eclipse. And researchers say the best meteor shower of the year will serve as the encore. This is ABC News.
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1: From ABC News, Wall Street Now. Stocks took a tumble on more uncertainty over Iran and rising oil prices. The Dow lost 184 points. The S&P fell 25. The Nasdaq gave up 159 points. The price for a barrel of Brent crude briefly jumped over $90 before settling at 88.91. Swiss sneaker company On Holding fell 20% despite reporting a better profit for the latest quarter than analysts expected. It gave a forecast for upcoming revenue that fell short of analysts' expectations. Vietnamese aerospace company Vinspace has signed a contract with SpaceX to launch its first satellites in 2027. Toyota is recalling 2025 and 2026 Camry vehicles because the 7-inch display screen could fail when starting the car, knocking out power to things like the seatbelt reminder and hazard lights. Michelle Franzen, ABC News.
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6: KVEC 920 News Time, 3:33, checking traffic southbound 101 northern Santa Barbara County near the Surf Street off-ramp. It looks like Highway 1 and 101, rather. We have a collision there. Use caution in that area. Out of the Santa Maria Valley, northbound 101 and Highway 166, still on the scene of that accident. Weather-wise, sunny, low 90s inland valleys and partly cloudy coastal valleys and beaches in the 70s. And maybe some marine layer at

0: The beaches today, and that's news, traffic, and weather together, brought to you by McCarthy's. 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
1: This is the Dave Congleton Show, always your hometown radio talk show. After the next break, we're going to open up the Congleton file. There are some things I want to share with you. We're back with Jane Pomeroy, co-founder of the Change Collective Central Coast. Jane, for folks just tuning in, give us a brief reminder of this new group.
2: Yeah, so we are a consulting firm. We offer support services that nonprofits may not be the best at, including creative and communications, marketing strategy, fund development support, including grant writing, major gifts, events, and even auctioneering. And we do growth strategy and leadership development.
1: Well, this you've already addressed this, but let's repeat this. The person must just be tuning in. On the Frederick Law text line, she wants to know the difference between what you do and Spokes.
2: Yeah, so Spokes is a nonprofit organization. They provide free resources and support to nonprofits. They are, I guess, in a sense, a sister organization to ours. They provide roundtables for boards and executive directors. They can provide you with template policies and procedures. They host workshops in town. We actually do the work. So we, if you come to us and you say, I need you to write this grant, we will write a grant for you. We are a for-profit consulting firm, so we provide the services to get the work done.
1: Do you give a sliding scale for struggling nonprofits?
2: We do not, but we are happy to negotiate.
1: Okay. Well, let's combine these other two texts here because they kind of overlap. On the Frederick Law text line, Charles is in a bad mood. This does not make me inspired to give. Well, she's not asking you to use her group to give, Charles, but let's broaden it with the second text is the issue of accountability, defending the government requirements because nonprofits need to be held accountable everywhere.
2: Yes, I'd love to address that.
1: Okay.
2: I think what folks may not understand about nonprofits who receive federal grants is that they are subject to profound scrutiny. They are accountable for every penny. And in order to receive funding, they have to invoice for it first. So they do the work first, then they tell the government what they did. And then if the government approves it, they will write a check and send it to that nonprofit. Oftentimes, the government will say, I don't understand what you meant by this, or this wasn't in our contract, or please explain this, or we're not going to fund that. So already nonprofits are subject to immense scrutiny, and what these changes create is a politicization of nonprofits. So by law, nonprofits are not allowed to be political. Yes, they can lobby to promote their mission in Sacramento and DC, but they cannot endorse a political candidate. They cannot denounce a political candidate. They are here to provide neutral services to the community and to meet community needs.
1: But unfortunately, the current federal government is not being neutral. They're the ones being political.
2: Correct.
1: I'll be political. I assume it's different coming out of Sacramento. Try to get state funding is probably easier.
2: Well,
1: but probably not as much.
2: So Gavin Newsom did backfill, for example, some VOCA funds, the Victims of Crime Act funds that were cut with his May revise budget. So the state is trying to backfill some of the federal cuts, but they can't do everything.
1: Hmm. What's the call to action?
2: So we put together this cute little quip called Save Nonprofits. There are a lot of things you can do to support. 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

0: 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And then empower. So lend your voice as a business leader. 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
1: All right, we're in conversation, Jane Pomeroy. We got Jim in Santa Maria. Hey, Jim.
2: Hey, Dave. Hey, Jim. I just jumped on the conversation. What is her organization about?
0: Hi there. So we...
1: What's the website?
0: The website is changecollectivecc.com.
1: Let me see if I can explain it. It sounds like you're a consulting group for local nonprofits.
0: Correct.
1: You help nonprofits in grant writing and...
0: Fund development. Yes.
1: Auctioneering.
0: Yes. We help
1: strategizing.
0: We help them grow. We help them meet their strategic goals.
1: Yeah.
2: I misheard and I thought it says a for-profit, but I would like to get your email and then I would like to donate to your nonprofit.
0: Oh, thank you for donating. We are actually a for-profit consulting firm that supports nonprofits.
2: Okay, but, I did hear you correct.
1: Yeah.
0: But if you'd like to donate to a similar organization, you can donate to Spokes.
1: Yeah.
2: Spokes?
1: Yeah, have you heard of Spokes, Jim?
2: I never have.
1: Well, you should Google Spokes, San Luis Obispo County. They're a nonprofit. And they're free. And they do good work, too. I appreciate the call. Spokes. We got a couple of minutes left with Jane Pomeroy. We're going to use Luma because we both have experienced Luma. In fact, somehow I've got talked into doing... I'm going to do the fashion show.
0: Yes, you are.
1: In October.
0: I am so excited for that.
1: I guess Jeanette Trumpeter wasn't available.
0: Oh, darn.
1: Actually, why is Lumina so successful? Are they successful?
0: They are successful.
1: In terms of financial.
0: I'm a little biased. I mean, I spent most of my career at Lumina Alliance. I ran Rise. I was the executive director of Rise. I helped with the merger. I worked there for many years. But I think what Lumina has done really well is a number of things. They've diversified their funding. They have an incredible board of directors that's super engaged and supportive. They have built a wonderful internal culture that emanates out into the community.
1: Explain. Interesting phrase.
0: Yeah. So, I mean, you know Jenny Adams. Yeah. She's very intentional about the culture. And they've got their core values, which I'm embarrassed to say I can't remember all of them right now. But they're things like put people first essentially... At Lumina Alliance, staff are treated like human beings. They are expected to speak candidly and to provide feedback to one another. They hold each other accountable. It's an office workplace built on respect and humanity. And yeah, that goes a long way when you're working in crisis and dealing with trauma every day.
1: And they're located in the old KVEC studios.
0: Yes, they are.
1: Which was a totally different
0: are.
1: Culture.
0: Yes, and they also have an office up in Paso.
1: See, I think Lumina is in great shape. I worry about the small fish.
0: Yes, yes. And now might be a good time, especially if you're facing leadership changes, to consider a merger. There is a lot of overlap with missions in our community.
1: Do you predict more of that?
0: I do, and I recommend it. It's not for every organization, but it's a great way to consolidate administration, to reach more people, and it's less confusing for the community.
1: Let me ask you a fair question. If I'm a struggling nonprofit, how can I afford you?
0: Yeah, it's a great question.
1: Spend money to make money, I guess.
0: Yes. And again, we work with nonprofits. We can do a relatively affordable needs assessment with you, or we can talk to you about your needs before we're even in contract. So you may come in with this whole list of needs and we can't meet them all based on your budget, but we can help you prioritize and say, let's start here. We can do very small projects. We can do one-off projects. But we are here for nonprofits, and we want to work with you. So if you have a question, if you're not sure how to fund it, reach out, and we'll make it happen.
1: Tell me you're optimistic about the future.
0: I am optimistic about the future. I know this was kind of a Debbie Downer conversation.
1: But. No, I just agree with you. Nonprofits are important. You gave us the stats.
0: Yes.
1: It's important that collectively they survive, although I understand that not all are going to make it.
0: Yes. No, all right. Go ahead. Thanks to nonprofits, violence is down, hunger is down. Yes, we are going through a rocky period of time, but nonprofits have weathered many periods of time like this in the past, and I'm excited to see where they take us in the future.
1: I am as well. All right, Jane, one last time with the website, please.
0: ChangeCollectiveCC.com.
1: Final thoughts.
0: If you have questions or you disagree with anything I said, please reach out. We want to talk with and educate the community about the state of nonprofits, and we're excited to get to know you.
1: All right, Jane, thank you. More Hometown Radio on the way. Stay with us.
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All right, after news at the top of the hour, we're going to start off with the Wendy Lewis from Echo. Then we'll be joined by our friends from Slow for Home. Trevor Norcross at 5:05. He wants to talk about this report from the Heritage Foundation. Fairly conservative group, I think it's fair to say. Trevor claims that they are trying to eliminate competitive girls' sports, and they're using the transgender issue as a means of doing that. All right, we'll talk. At 6:05, Clara Folks reminds us of the danger of flock cameras. And it's kind of a companion piece to the discussion we're going to have tomorrow during the 5 o'clock hour with Michael Dunn about neural technology and what they're thinking of putting in your brain. There's some medical benefits to it, but it obviously can also be used to track you. We have talked about this, and we're going to keep talking about this as long as I have this show. Surveillance in this country is increasing every day.

And since Clara was on last time, there are all these examples now. You know, they talk about, you don't have to worry, you know, the data is stored. Well, there have been multiple examples now of police chiefs around the country who have accessed Flock cameras because of an ex-wife or an ex-girlfriend. They wanted to track them. So this whole thing about domestic surveillance is important to me, and we're going to be talking about it. Another theme that we have explored on this show, and I know some of you shake your head whenever I bring this up, but we have had Brett Wagner with us since last March is when he joined the team. And he has been warning that the November elections are going to be disrupted. And I remind you, just last night, the president gave an interview where he said, I don't have the exact quote in front of me, but he argued that because the Senate did not pass the so-called SAVE Act, he was not ruling out intervening in the November elections to, quote-unquote, assure election safety. So that is another issue we are going to be pursuing. I bring that up along the lines of our dear friend and loyal listener, Ann, up in Creston. I tried to get Ann to talk about this, but she is still so distraught and upset. But she gave her permission to share her emails to me. This is another segment that we need to do. We have talked about it off and on in the past, but it's the idea of scamming. And, you know, I guess my turn is coming, but you kind of shake your head. Let me read to you what Ann and Creston told to me. And again, I have her permission on this. My email was hacked by scammers who are sending many begging for money emails to each and every address in my contact list. There has been a massive data breach affecting tens of thousands of businesses and people like me. Now, she sent this message to me because I started getting emails from Ann, or somebody claiming to be Ann, saying along the lines, I need to talk to you privately. Can you please call me? I think I got three of those emails. And something just wasn't right. That's not the Ann. I've known Ann for a long time. And I was like, no. So I messaged her. I said, is this you? This doesn't sound like you. And this is why she's responding. All right. So there are these begging for money emails to each and every address in my contact list. There's a massive data breach affecting tens of thousands of businesses and people like me. I'm so glad you did not send the scammers any money. Well, I never responded to the email, so they never got to the point where they could ask me for money. Thankfully, you're not that gullible. But so far, two of my friends from church did believe the scam and sent money. And now I have to reimburse them. There is no way to recover my email account. I'm going to set up a new account with a local provider this week. Be careful that the hackers do not get into your address book. This has already happened to my best friend. It doesn't matter which company hosts your email account. All companies can be breached or hacked. This is the world in which we live now. It is truly a disaster for all of us. So it sounds like what happened to Ann is that hackers got into her email provider, accessed her contact list,
and sent out this email, hate to bother you, need to talk with you. And if you responded, they set up some kind of scam where I need money right away. Can you help me? She had two of her friends fall for it, and now she's got to reimburse them. I offered her the opportunity. And she wrote back, I am too stressed out and much too sad to tell my story. Interestingly, somebody contacted this other radio station with an identical spam hack story. This is a huge strain for my family and friends. I called TCSN, another internet email provider, twice today. Never got a call back. I need to find another provider. Then she followed up by saying that District Attorney Dan Dow is investigating fraud. That's good to know. This is something else we need to talk about. Not just domestic surveillance, not only making sure we have safe and fair November elections without interference by anybody. But the more and more we become online, the more vulnerable we are becoming. And people are, they're just opening themselves up, ourselves up. I'm just as likely to be the victim of this. And when we have talked on air with people like Dr. Larry Martinez, who are, you know, they're the tech guys. The one thing Larry stresses was a two-part thing. Number one, you don't have the same password for all your accounts. You have a different password. And number two, you regularly change your passwords. You know, for a while, I'd go 5-6 years without changing a password because it's like, hey, I got to remember it. And I write it all down. But now I'm pretty good. I give, like, every 3 months, I change my password. So we will follow up on this, and I'm so sorry that this happened to Ann. But what is becoming clear is that it's happening to a lot of people. Last point. It looks like Jan Marx is not going to run for mayor. It looks like no one is going to run for mayor against Mayor Stewart, not even our tinfoil friend who always runs. We say that with affection. So Mayor Stewart will be running unopposed, and I'm fine with that. I have been a champion of hers for a long time. She made a misstep with the grand jury, but she has apologized. I think it's time to move on. But I think what is more concerning to me is that we're only going to have 3 city council candidates, from what I have been told. You have the 2 incumbents running for re-election, and we have Brett Cross, who has been on this show from time to time. Nobody else wants to run for city council. There was a time when you had 7 or 8 people running for city council. There was a time when you had 2 or 3 people running for mayor. Do people not want to serve in local government anymore? Do they not think it's worth the time? Do they think it's pointless to try to run against somebody handpicked by the Democratic Party? So we're going to do our election coverage in the fall, as we always do. I know Robert down in Grover Beach decided not to run for re-election. So could be a short coverage, but we'll do our best. All right, off we go.
We got ABC News. Mr. Kurtle.

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2: From ABC News, I'm Dave Packer. Midterm primaries in six states today. Polls closing this hour in Vermont and in South Carolina, where voters are deciding who will replace the late Senator Lindsey Graham on the general election ballot. ABC Deputy Director, Political Director Ben Siegel tells us that among those running is Graham's sister.
3: This race is so interesting because Darlene Graham, most people had never heard of before her brother's surprise passing. She has never held elected office, but there are nine other Republicans in this race who argue that voters should pick a Republican based on their conservative credentials and their record, not their last name.
2: U.S. Marine veteran now free after years of detention in Russia and is now on his way to a military hospital in Texas. Robert Gilman's release came amid concerns about his health. Kiernan Ramsey, a former FBI executive now with Global Reach, a nonprofit that represents Gilman's family.
4: Over years, Russia has purposefully targeted Americans with false and baseless charges and allowed them to suffer grievously while in custody.
2: Gilman was visiting Russia when he was accused of kicking a police officer. His family and the U.S. government says those charges were essentially trumped up. The death toll surpassing 220 and rising after that 7.4 magnitude earthquake that shook Western Colombia. Daryl Pops, a Canadian who was celebrating his birthday in the country.
5: It's such a surreal feeling. And I turned around and I saw the cabinet smash and I heard people running through the hallways and doors slamming. I was like, okay, maybe it's time to stop this video and get out of the building.
2: At least 1,600 homes damaged or destroyed. CENTCOM says a U.S. Navy helicopter fired two missiles at a Panamanian-flagged cargo vessel that was attempting to break the U.S. blockade of Iranian ports. That warnings were ignored. CENTCOM says this now is the third ship that's been disabled since the restart of the blockade in July. You're listening to ABC News.
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2: Hugh Mangione returned to a Manhattan courtroom for a final pretrial hearing before jury selection begins next month in his state murder case. Mangione has pleaded not guilty to gunning down UnitedHealthcare CEO Brian Thompson on a New York City street in 2024.
11: I think the big unanswered question from this entire conference today is how exactly they're going to go about selecting a jury. So the judge confirmed plans that this would begin with September 8th, jury selection for a fully anonymous jury, but he didn't address what the questionnaire was going to look like, what the jury charge might look like, how he was going to instruct this jury.
2: ABC's Peter Haralambos. The judge ruled that jurors will be kept anonymous over harassment concerns. A growing number of Americans are living in so-called maternity care deserts.
12: The nonprofit says that nearly 100 labor and delivery units nationwide have closed since the start of 2024, with rural America hit the hardest. The operators of those facilities blame financial pressure, workforce shortages, and a falling U.S. birth rate for their decision to shut down. March of Dimes says 2.5 million women of childbearing age live in counties considered maternity care deserts. Jim Ryan, ABC News.
2: Toyota is recalling 655,000 Camry vehicles worldwide because a display error on the 7-inch display could deactivate safety indicators. LeBron James will play his first game with Philadelphia, the 76ers, on the NBA's opening night against the defending champion New York Knicks October 20th at MSG. Dave Packer, ABC News.

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1: They don't know me. 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
2: 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Hang up. Just hang up.
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11: 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Traffic-wise, just got busy in the last 20 minutes. Highway 166 at Black Road, outside Santa Maria. We have a hit and run, no injuries. Also, northbound 101 San Luis Bay Drive, off-ramp, unknown injury collision that just popped up, as well as Highway 101 southbound at California Boulevard there at the off-ramp. A hazard on that one. And South Higuera Street, Clover Ridge Lane. South Higuera is sometimes used for the commute. An unknown injury collision that just popped up at 3 minutes after the hour, 3 minutes ago. Weather-wise, looking better. Sunny, low 90s, inland valleys and partly cloudy coastal valleys and beaches. Look for temps there in the 70s. That's news, traffic, and weather. I'm Kurt Olson. 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

0: Good to be with you on Hometown Radio this hour. We break it into two segments focusing on two very important groups. I mean, we just heard from Jane Pomeroy remind us of the importance of nonprofits. Well, here we go. During the second half, Dr. Vance Rogers and Kathy Mink join us from Slow for Home. This is the nonprofit that helps resettle refugees from Syria and Afghanistan and the Ukraine. They're doing really great work. The same thing can be said of our friends from Echo. Wendy Lewis is with us, and she's here live.
1: Hi, how are you, James? I am here live.
0: What am I wearing?
1: You are wearing the Echo's 25th anniversary hat, and you're one of the first to get that. And a shout out to Poor Richard's Press, who donated those so we can celebrate our 25th anniversary.
0: Get a picture.
1: Huh? Oh, I'll get a picture.
0: Get a picture. We got to stop the show.
1: Okay. I can take a cute picture of Dave and his hat, and we can send it to him, and he can drop it into one of his social media.
0: I can wear it in the fashion show that I'm doing.
1: Oh, that would be impressive to wear it in another nonprofit's fashion show.
0: There you go. You excited about Thursday?
1: I am so excited about Thursday, and especially excited. Literally, just a little bit ago, we got the certificate of occupancy for the family wing.
0: Well, so, we better explain what's happening on Thursday.
1: So Echo is holding a ribbon cutting for a huge project milestone that we've been trying to achieve over the past year or so. It is the Blyco Family Resource Center and Echo Family Wing.
0: Spell that last name.
1: It's B-A-L-A-Y and then K-O. It's two different words.
0: That's it.
1: It means finding home in one of our partners' languages. And
0: okay.
1: So it's a beautiful foundation that's really helping to make this possible along with some other amazing people in our community.
0: Is this open to the public?
1: The ribbon cutting is open to the public.
0: What time?
1: It's at 10 o'clock this Thursday in the Atascadero location. You can't miss it. Beautiful new building right out front that will be welcoming families and children very soon.
0: But people coming up, they don't know. They haven't been there before. Where are we coming to?
1: You are coming, Echo Atascadero is literally right before the high school. So if you've ever been to the Atascadero.
0: Get off the traffic way?
1: Oh, gosh.
0: Go under the bridge?
1: I'm literally on autopilot on those streets. So you want to, if you're coming from the 101, you can take the traffic way exit and you're going to go, like you're headed towards the high school or Atascadero Bible Church. We're right on that street on the right-hand side.
0: I probably wouldn't be found at either place, but that's another story.
1: Okay. Well, they're partners.
0: It's a joke.
1: They're
0: relax.
1: Partners. They're volunteers.
0: We're
1: so excited for our groundbreaking that was just 10 and a half short months ago. We had about 150 people. So it's going to be a big splash on Thursday.
0: All right. So what's the facility?
1: The facility is kind of

0: A dream that we've had for many, many years. We had a piece of property right out front. We own the land, we own the building, and when you expand and try to provide additional beds or services, having it be on site is such a cost savings because you have to hire a few new staff, not a whole new team of 10 or 12. And so right on site, you have a beautiful two-story building. It was built combination of Bevy House, which was a modular company, and our buddies at Specialty Construction, Rudy Bachman. And so it was a unique project where a modular company met up with a local GM and made this happen. And so,
1: but what is this?
0: This is the Belayco Family Resource Center, housing families with children. And okay. So the big reason for this is currently, if you're a family in the Atascadero location, you're sharing a room with many other families. A few months ago, we had five moms, each had a little one in one room. They're getting served, they're safe, they're getting services they need, but to have that many households under one roof, literally in one room, it's just hard for the parents and the kids.
1: How many people can you now house?
0: So we're expanding from 130 beds in Atascadero, in Atascadero, 60 beds to 90, and we'll have a total of 160 between our two locations after we open the doors.
1: But darn you, Wendy Lewis, don't you know the problem you're causing? You're going to open this up, and now homeless people are going to come from all over California to knock on your door.
0: How do you know I hear that, Dave, from many different constituents in the community? And we track the people we're serving. 90% of the people that are in our shelter beds in the 90-day program coming for services are from this community. There are people that fell on hard times, had something tragic in a housing situation, had a medical crisis. These are your neighbors. They're people you grew up with.
1: Did you say 90%?
0: 90% are from this community. So it is, it's your neighbors, it's people you know that are needing the services we provide.
1: Kurt Olson wants in on this. Kurt?
2: I had a question, Wendy. What about people from this community who right now may be able to afford their rent? Say they're paying, $1,700 to $2,000 a month. They have an income, they have a job, they fall on a medical emergency, or they get laid off. And there's many, many people in that situation I know all over the country, but here on the Central Coast as well. What about preventative maintenance? I don't know if I'm using the right word, but there's a space when you have the income, you have the roof over the head, and then there's the situation where they come to you and they say, help, Wendy. Now, we've hit hard times. We are on the streets.
1: Is that a temporary? You talk about people who are out temporarily?
2: I'm talking about people who are just making a check to check, maybe one or two checks, and they hit hard times, and they've been working their butts off. How is there anything somebody could do to prevent that, create an emergency fund, create some kind of insurance? Maybe there should be an insurance that you pay into every month. It's called the if I lose everything, I've got a backup plan. I don't know.
0: Yeah. So it was so nice to see you, Kurt. I hadn't seen your wonderful face in so long, but we actually do have a program. So a few years back, our community recognized this, and we prioritized some funding that's coming through different channels to actually create what's called a homeless prevention fund. So we have a fund within ECHO where if someone calls us, we are able to say, okay, we hear you, you're in a situation, you're about to lose your housing. This is what we need the steps for you to take in order for us to help you keep the housing. So we match them with a case manager. They get a kind of a safety plan of this is what we need to do with your financial literacy. We're going to connect you to food bank resources. We're going to connect you to any sort of resource to help you keep in that housing. It also prevents someone from having to experience homelessness and all the traumas that come with that. And so we're able to actually pay for a preventative portion of their rent to keep them in that. But they have to commit to forward steps, case management, and it's a one-time opportunity. So they can't call us back in 3 months and say, hey, I'm in this situation again. So this is meant for and I've never experienced it, but you come home and you have a scary note on your door that says you have 3 days to pay your landlord or you're losing your home, that's when Echo's able to step in, or even before that, call us earlier than that, and we're able to step you through that process. It's a very vetted process, so we are guaranteed it's a living space that is habitable, and it's you're really going to be able to stay in that housing long term. So thanks for asking that question, because when we talk about last year alone, we helped 383 individuals and children into housing and stay in stable housing. That's our shelter numbers and those homeless prevention numbers added together.
1: Kurt, any follow-up?
2: Can you just go around the country and do this?
0: Thank you, Kurt. I know you follow us on social media and things. I really wish we could figure out a way to kind of expand this. And
1: Do I have to be a North County resident to use Echo?
0: You do not. You do not. We're countywide and actually no county border necessarily. And I say that back to your question about helping locals. We don't put restrictions on if someone is leaving a different county, fleeing domestic violence, and we are the safe place for them to be. We're not going to say, oh, sorry, you're not from Slo County. The majority of the people we help are from Slo County, but we work with Five Cities Homeless Coalition, 40 Prado, and we each have one of these funds, and we work together to make sure we're not duplicating services, and we're collaborating really to help the community and the Slo County residents.
1: What's your website?
0: Echoshelter.org.
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3: 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On our next episode, we'll share the story of James Madison, the man behind the Constitution and Bill of Rights. 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
1: All right, so our nonprofit hour after news at the bottom of the hour. We're checking out our friends from Slo for Home. We're back with Wendy Lewis from Echo. I mean, I should have asked you this earlier. We had Jane Palmer in the opening hour. What's your take on how nonprofits are doing?
0: It just depends. It depends on which partner in this work we talk to. I'm in a really cool leadership group with 6 or 7 executive director CEOs, and this past year has been a tough year for a lot of nonprofits, especially with state and federal funding changes. And, you know, some are really struggling. Echo, I think we really have kind of a well-rounded budget where we don't rely just on federal and state, right? We have such a vast array of community partners.
1: Yeah, so, but here's the deal. I'll say it. Here, why is Lumina successful? They got Jennifer Adams. Why is Echo successful? They got you.
0: Oh, Dave.
1: Well, no. I interview all these guys. And Slow Rep, they've got Kevin Harris. It's the personality. And some of these nonprofits, they just don't have the personality-driven executive director. Those are the ones that fall by the wayside. You can have the best board, you can have the best mission in the world, but it comes down to the personality of the EED or the CEO, whatever title you're getting these days. Well, and you deserve a lot of credit.
0: Dave, that's a really big compliment.
1: Because before you, there was a revolving door up there. You could just, here's the ED. And then 6 months later, there'd be somebody else. You brought stability there.
0: Well, I so appreciate it. It's been a fun journey. I've been there almost 9 years. It went by fast. But
1: I got to wear my hat.
0: Yeah,
1: you got a free hat.
0: Yeah, but when I got to Echo, you know, it was just an overnight shelter in Atascadero, 50 beds, and it was doing great things. But it is kind of neat to see.
1: But you took it to the next level.
0: I will own the fact that I really led a group of individuals in the community and our team to say, what else can we do? And kind of look in those 9 years later, we have 160 beds, 24 hours, comprehensive services, getting people back into housing. And so, yeah, I'm very proud of the work, but it's only made possible with, I can't wait for people to see the family wing, because all throughout the building, there's signage of people who contributed to this, to make this reality.
1: Remind people about Thursday.
0: Thursday is the ribbon cutting and grand opening for our incredible Echo Family Wing and Blyco Family Resource Center. So it's a center that will open and welcome 30 people dedicated to families and children. We have had a campaign called the Hope and Home Campaign, and it's been a $6 million undertaking, and we're 90% there. And so we are ready to welcome the families in. You'll picture yourself taking tours after the actual ceremony on Thursday, and picture literally a bed. Two beds, three beds.
1: When can the people move in?
0: It's looking like early September. So we have a few operational things, and some of the beds and things are still in process. But people will be able to come on Thursday, take a tour, and see in one room that always makes me smile. We did a sheet drive last week, and so we asked all the kids who will be moving in, what's your favorite character? What do you want your bed to have? We put it on our social media on Wednesday night. By that next morning, all the sheets. So one has Spider-Man and one has Minnie Mouse. And
1: where are these people staying now?
0: In Echo Atascadero. Okay. So once we open, the families that are with us move into the family wing.
1: Why do they need a private room? Let me be callous. Let me be Scrooge.
0: No, it's not that they need a private room and have ever said that. It's because we saw a way, especially when we opened Paso. Paso, because it was a hotel we converted, each family does have their own room, and we saw an extra layer of stability that room gives them. It gives them that peace and quiet to go back to their own space after a day. It really, I can tell you a story. Thursday, there'll be someone sharing what their time at Echo meant to them. And she will hopefully share this, but she was with us a year ago, and she's celebrating her year anniversary. And when she was at Echo Atascadero, she actually went in the hospital, had her baby, and brought back a newborn to Echo with two or three other families in that room. And the baby's safe, she was safe, but when she found out about this new area and the families would have their own space, tears started flowing.
1: It's not unlike a hospital room situation. Anybody who's been in a hospital, you don't like being in a room with a roommate. A buddy of mine was just in French. He had two roommates, right? And at Marion, everybody gets a private room now. Because the research shows you recover better when you have a private room.
0: Yeah, and that is great data. And actually, when we saw what PASA was able to do, families get back into housing faster with that sense of privacy that they have. And so we're so excited. Again, 30 additional beds, which are so critically needed. 1 in 30 children in the United States will face housing insecurity this year. In our area, we have 300 people on our wait list waiting for these beds and these services.
1: I repeat this, the fact I shared with Jane earlier. News today, credit card debt is at an all-time high because people are putting their groceries and their gas on credit cards because they can't afford it otherwise.
0: Yeah. And when they're with Echo, they are matched with a case manager. They get a case plan. They're taught financial literacy. They get at least 3 months in that 90-day program to save because we're providing them breakfast, lunch, and dinner. They're getting food. They're getting all the pieces where we really become their safety net.
1: So what's the next challenge for Echo?
0: Oh, gosh, Dave.
1: Once this opens.
0: My husband, last night I came home from work, and it's been a long few weeks, few months, and I was just like, oh my gosh, what a rough day. And he's like, it's your own fault. You could have just left it small. But he said, well, and you already are talking about something else. What? We are after this project in Paso where we're our meals are, right? We're serving meals. Our community brings them in, but it's in a bistro tent in the heat or sideways rain. Our next project is to build a two-story building there and have a commercial kitchen, a dining area, places for people to have these services outside of the elements. And so picture a Motel 6 where there was a pool, and now covered in the pool and Echo's meal area is on top of that. It has such a sense of purpose.
1: So you're going to fill in the pool?
0: Pool's already filled in.
1: Okay.
0: We're actually dining and serving all our meals on top of it. So this would be a space inside where people can be, you know, stay out of the heat.
1: Gotcha.
0: Picture the, you know, sweet church ladies from one of our meal teams, they're out there serving in 110 degree weather.
1: No, it doesn't work.
0: They're getting food, but it's not ideal. So that's the next big thing. We have a grant in with the state. We'll hear back in September.
1: Do you get federal money?
0: We get some, not a lot. And
1: so all this, the rigmarole going on right now doesn't affect you that much.
0: It'll affect us, but we have made it where we can adapt. And you know, we have partners, you know, we have donors. We can say, hey, this is being cut here. Do you mind helping over here? And we've been fortunate to build that network. So we're good. We still need to get to the end of this campaign. And yeah, helping Paso's facility will be the next big thing.
1: I'm at the 2-minute mark with Wendy Lewis, who's going to explain how people can support Echo.
0: You know, you can support in all kinds of different ways. Obviously, monetary donations mean a huge thing to us, echoshelter.org. You can volunteer. Volunteerism at Echo saves our budget $1.5 million annually. You can donate a service. If you have a skill, let us know. Right now, we've just needed help doing the little final touches. So if you go on echoshelter.org, there's a wish list. The sheets for the kids are already taken. But
1: that's cool, though.
0: You can also donate, you know, buy a bed, support different pieces. So we're only doing this work because of the community and partners like you. So thank you for having me on. I love that.
1: We're not done yet.
0: I'm loving that hat on you. He has a big smile on his face with his Echo hat on.
1: Yeah. Well, we got to get one for Kurt now.
0: We will definitely get one for Kurt.
1: Well, it's you need all kind of, our general manager posted on, she sent out an email. She had a bed she was going to donate. I wonder, it's a new bed. She can't use it.
0: Yeah, that could probably go to one of our folks that get into housing.
1: I got 1 minute. Remind folks about Thursday.
0: Thursday is the Echo Family Resource Center, Family Wing in Belico, opening 11 or 10 o'clock on Thursday. Come out and celebrate with us. Come out for a tour. And just the most exciting thing is that in less than a year, we're going to open this facility, these new beds for families and children who need it so much. So thank you as always. And
1: homelessness up or down locally?
0: Homelessness, I would say, is kind of just flat. But as we're working so hard to get people into housing, others are falling out of housing. And so we're just keeping up. So far this year, we've helped 222, and we have a half a year to go.
1: All right. Keep up the good work, Wendy. Thanks for the hat.
0: Thank you, Dave. Thanks as always.
1: Off we go. News, traffic, weather. 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
9: From ABC News Tech Trends, super AI for everyone. That's the vision from Meta founder Mark Zuckerberg in a new essay where he envisions a future where anyone could have what he calls invention superpowers. He also pushes for making AI technology open source, putting him at odds with rivals from OpenAI and Anthropic. Zuckerberg says leaving AI in the control of a few companies or governments carries too many risks. AI left to its own devices is misbehaving again. The Australian Broadcasting Company says a man there asked an AI agent to get him a spot in one of his gym's morning classes. The agent, made by Anthropic, essentially hacked the booking software and kicked somebody else off the waiting list for the class. And Android users have a new app to try out. Aptoid appears to be the first rival app store that's officially available through the Google Play Store. Google has been fighting to be the only official app store for Android phones, but it's now allowing them after a years-long legal fight. With Tech Trends, Sherry Preston, ABC News.
10: ABC News, I'm Dave Packard. Midterm primaries in six states today. Polls close this hour in Vermont and in South Carolina, where voters are deciding who will replace the late Senator Lindsey Graham on the general election ballot. Among the nine Republicans running is Graham's sister, Darlene Graham. His family says the health of a U.S. Marine veteran held captive has dangerously deteriorated. ABC's Patrick Reval.
11: 32-year-old Robert Gilman is now on his way back to the U.S. after a four-year ordeal held in a Russian prison. Gilman was imprisoned while he was visiting Russia after he was accused of kicking a police officer. And his family and the U.S. government say those charges were essentially trumped up.
10: The death toll surpassing 220 and rising after that 7.4 magnitude earthquake that shook western Colombia. A family of five dead in Kansas, all killed by a shooter who turned the gun on himself. This morning, Winfield police say they got a 911 call from a man who said he killed his entire family and planned to kill himself. This is ABC News.
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2: 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Checking traffic South Higuera Street at Clover Ridge Lane. We have a unknown injury collision there, or a no injury collision. Also, southbound 101, where it meets Highway 101, northern Santa Barbara County in the Buellton area. An incident there, and that is still up on the screen from last hour. Weather-wise, sunny, low 90s inland, and partly cloudy coastal valleys and beaches. Highs the 60s and 70s. 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

All right, Kurt, thank you. We're rolling through the afternoon. Trevor Norcross from Gala is with us during the 5 o'clock hour. Clara Folks during the 6 o'clock hour reminds us of the danger of flock security cameras. We keep the nonprofit theme going. We put the community spotlight on our friends at Slow for Home. Not unlike the conversation we just had with Wendy from Echo, as we welcome back to this broadcast the co-founder of Slow for Home, Dr. Vance Rogers,

0: and one of the founding board members, Kathy Mink. Folks, good afternoon.
1: Good afternoon.
0: Nice to see you both. Thanks for coming in. Vance, let me start with you, please. Let's remind folks of the purpose of Slow for Home and how it came to be.
1: So Slow for Home came into existence after the evacuation of Afghanistan and the tragedy at the airport that was on TV and watching all those people clinging to airplanes. And Dr. Lauren Brown and I were watching that, and being a veteran, I felt that you know there's a credo that you just don't leave people behind, and I thought we were leaving a lot of people behind. So we started talking about it, and the next thing you know, we started calling our friends and colleagues and trying to design some support for these folks. And before we knew it, we had more than 100 volunteers, and we launched a nonprofit, and that is Slow for Home now. We have expanded our outreach to Syrian refugees and Ukrainian refugees. All these refugees have been right in the middle of war, and probably half of them would not be alive if they had not come to San Luis Obispo.
0: How many do you think we have?
1: We have 15 families.
0: Kathy, what made you get involved?
2: Well, two reasons. I retired from teaching 11 years ago, and I wanted to stay active in the community and continue to make a difference. So I started getting involved with different nonprofits, Human Rights Watch and the local Diversity Coalition. And a few years later, I found out about Slow for Home, and I read their vision, and their vision, I'm going to read it, is a compassionate, diverse, an inclusive Central Coast community where refugee families can rebuild and thrive. And that was so compatible with what I was already doing, and it really spoke to me. But another reason is that, as you know, I have adult children and adult grandchildren who are struggling to get into housing, to put food on the table, to go to college, all of those things. And I think that your listeners can identify with that. And just try to wrap your head around a family coming here and facing those same hurdles in life, but having escaped from war, having left everything behind, including sometimes their family and close friends and their culture, and English isn't their first language, and I wanted to help them and to help them get a foot in the door and get started. And their resilience and their drive is just amazing. Right, Vance?
1: Absolutely.
2: Yeah.
0: Well, what difference do you think the organization has made?
1: I think the organization has made a huge difference. These folks show up at the airport with suitcases in hand, with not that much English, if they have any, and we take them in. We get them an apartment. We support them in a sliding scale for a year as they're here longer, they become more and more independent, particularly financially. But we never lose contact with them. So we supply them with a used automobile, a computer, and a printer so they could look for a job. And we've had some spectacular success. We had a young lady who just graduated from Cuesta with all the honors she could get, and she's headed up to UC Davis. And when she came here, she had told us that when she left her home to go to high school, that she and her family actually never knew if she was coming back, because there were so many bombs being dropped indiscriminately in Syria. So, yeah, I think we've made a big difference.
0: What's the website, Vance?
1: It's slowforhome.org.
0: And four is F-O-R?
1: F-O-R.
0: Okay. I've so much to ask you about, but I want to make sure we have time to promote the big event coming up on August 23rd.
1: So we're having an event at a home in Edna Valley, and it's got a beautiful view of the vineyard, and we're going to have it. It's going to be our fundraiser, annual fundraiser, and we're having some great music from James Garner who sings like Johnny Cash. And he looks like Johnny Cash. He sings like Johnny Cash. He has all the mannerisms down. And he tells the story of Johnny Cash while, between songs. And I think you'll really enjoy listening to him. He's been in the here in the community at various venues. And he's been at our house before.
0: I hear he's good.
1: He is wonderful. Hmm.
0: So how do people, how much are tickets and how people get tickets?
2: Well, they can get tickets by going to our website. I found out Tori set that up.
1: Okay.
0: Slowforhome.org.
2: Slowforhome.org. And there's a tab right when you first get on the website that says, are you interested in our summer shindig? And you can click on that. You can get all of the information about it. And
0: I think it's 5 to 9.
2: 5 to 9 on October 23rd. That's a Sunday.
1: August.
2: And
1: August.
2: I mean, oh, my goodness. Why August. Did I say
0: she's
2: October?
0: This is her first time here.
2: No. On August 23rd. And the suggested donation is $75.
0: All right, so I'm gonna come. There's going to be a barbecue, Johnny Cash. And the refugees going to be there?
1: Absolutely.
0: Am I going to hear any of their stories?
1: Yes, you'll hear their stories. Yes, and they're compelling.
2: And they're going to provide, we have done this annually, each one of the families brings a wonderful dessert that is from their culture, and we auction off those desserts, and it's always a big event and draws high bids. And we also are going to have some wonderful auction items, trips, and you could probably elaborate on that.
1: Yes, we're going to be auctioning off some trips to Costa Rica, to Iceland, and to Italy. So if you like to travel, this is a great opportunity to do that.
0: What will the money be used for, Vance?
1: Well, the money is used for supporting our families. You know, Slow for Home has really no overhead. It's essentially, we're all volunteers. And so, you know, we use the money to support these families and help them become successful, become part of our community. The idea here is not to just bring somebody here and dump them in a cheap apartment and forget about them. The idea is to actually welcome people, to make them feel like we're glad they're here and that we're going to help them be successful in our community and they're going to be part of our community.
0: And in return, and I've met several of them over the years, they all contribute back to the community.
1: Absolutely. We have one of our refugees who's a wonderful cook, an Afghan lady, and she is doing a lot of catering and is hopeful to open a restaurant in San Luis Obispo. We're working with her on that project.
2: Mm-hmm. I'm getting a pedicure this Sunday from another one of our refugees who's starting a business in that. So they're very industrious, and they're bringing their skills and doing the best they can here.
0: I think we should emphasize that, Kathy. These are hard, by and large, these are very hardworking people, grateful for the opportunity. They want to work.
2: No doubt. And we help them with their immediate needs, like Vance said, but we also try to look at their long-term goals and help them with that as well. And so we really do help them to become contributing members of our community.
0: I guess the big question with Dr. Vance Rogers is, what's the status, what is their status now, and are they in danger of being deported?
1: We don't think they're in danger of being deported. They all have green cards, and they're all working, and the vast majority of them are off of any kind of public assistance. So they're part of our community, and they plan on being here on a long-term basis. So I don't think they're at risk. Of course, that is changing day by day, and we're hopeful that it doesn't change to endanger these folks who've already been through a lot.
2: And we do have discussions where we're concerned about, you know, what the administration might do. And we have legal assistance on board, should that become necessary. And we watch it closely.
0: All right, so are they on a path to citizenship? Is that the end goal eventually?
1: That's the end goal. And I would tell you, if you send these Afghan folks back to Afghanistan, they're not going to survive. The Taliban will probably kill them.
2: Well, the the family that I'm most involved with, he was a translator for our troops.

0: and that's a death sentence to the Taliban. That's why he had to leave so abruptly. So that's true, yes.
1: All right, short break. We will come back with our guests from Slow From Home, Kathy Mink, Dr. Vance Rogers. I'm Dave Congleton. This is Hometown Radio.
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10: I am not throwing away my shot. I am not throwing away my shot. You know, I'm just like my country. I'm young, scrappy, and hungry, and I'm not throwing away my shot.
1: Tomorrow's History Day on Hometown Radio. We're going to start off with Dr. James Papp, who's going to talk about William Mulholland and how he shaped Los Angeles. Eric Brune, after that, tells stories from World War II. And then Michael Dunn, we're going to talk about biotech. You may not, actually, neurotech, even more challenging. If you haven't heard the phrase, you're going to learn a lot tomorrow if you join us for the Wednesday edition of Hometown Radio. Trevor Norcross joins us after news at the top of the hour. We're back with our friends from Slow for Home. Very important local nonprofit. Kathy Mink is on the board. Dr. Vance Rogers is the co-founder, along with Lauren Brown.
11: Yes.
1: Let's remind folks what's happening, please, Vance, on August 23rd.
11: On August 23rd, we're having our annual fundraiser. This will be at my home in Edna Valley Estates, and there's a beautiful view of the vineyard, and it will be a very lovely evening. We're going to have some great food. The Rotary is going to help us with that, and we'll have a very entertaining time with James Gardner's tribute to Johnny Cash. He is absolutely excellent. You'll think you're listening to Johnny Cash, and he'll tell stories about his life, which had some tragedy to it. And so I think you'll want to sing along, and you'll have a great time.
1: Well, and here's something I would underscore, because we had Jane Pomeroy, our nonprofit consultant, in the opening segment, and we're talking about the high ticket prices. Kathy, this is $75. You're going to get fed. You're going to get a free show, Johnny Cash. So you get fed. You hear the stories of some of the refugees. You get Johnny Cash. The money stays in the community, supporting newcomers to the community. It's a pretty darn good deal.
0: And we have an illustrious MC who has volunteered his time.
1: Oh, is Adam Montiel coming?
0: The one and only Dave Congleton. So
1: happy to do it. I've gotten to know the organization over the years. Great, great people doing very important work. So
0: thank you for doing that, Dave.
1: You're more than welcome. So how do I get my tickets, Kathy?
0: You go to our website, slowforhome.org.
1: $75.
0: It's as easy as that, yes.
1: Okay. Now, some people might get confused, Kathy, because you wear two hats. You've got Slow for Home, but you're also a member of the Diversity Coalition. What's the difference between the two? And because you partner on some things.
0: We do. And I'm very proud of the work that we do together. Our core values, if you look up on our website, are to honor diversity and dignity, to cultivate community connections, and to foster cultural awareness. And that's very similar to the Diversity Coalition. We want people to know that they belong in our community and that they're welcome here. And one of the things that we do together is I have started a program. I've been on the Diversity Coalition board for about 10 years, and I started a program called Speakers in the Schools. And I bring speakers with unique stories to share with the students, to our middle school students and our high school students throughout the county, all the way up to Paso Robles from Napomo. And when I became a member of the Slow for Home board as well and got to know the refugees, I asked them, would you like to share your stories? And they were very eager to do so. So now we have the advantage of having a Ukrainian tell his story. And this is to an assembly full of 200 children at a school when they go to the schools. A Ukrainian refugee shares his story with a beautifully done PowerPoint that he has presented and put together himself. We have the Afghan husband and wife who share their story about what life was like in Afghanistan before and after they had to escape. And he goes into detail about that horrible day when they had to, when they realized they had to flee and leave a lot of their family behind. We have the Syrian sisters who have shared their story as well. Like Vance said, of they have a heartfelt story of losing people to bombs just on their way walking to school and that sort of thing. And so you can hear a pin drop in that auditorium when they're telling their story. The middle schoolers and the high schoolers are riveted by their story. And it brings history alive, and it also develops empathy in these students.
1: But given all that Kathy just detailed, Vance, what is the transition like for these folks coming to San Luis Obispo County from Ukraine and Syria and particularly Afghanistan?
11: Well, think if you went to a foreign country and all you had was a couple of suitcases full of clothes, you didn't speak the language, you knew you needed to get a job. You know, you didn't have any automobile, you didn't have any computer, you didn't have anything other than these suitcases. And you're hoping that someone will welcome you to the country. And that's exactly what we do. And so we make that transition for them much, much easier. So they know where they have our support. They call us if there's a problem.
1: But is it a struggle for some of them?
11: Oh, it is absolutely a struggle. And we recognize that. And that's where we're giving them a hand up, not a hand out. And we encourage their independence. We encourage them to, you know, become part of our community, to understand that this is a compassionate community that wants them here and wants them to succeed.
0: And they've become like family to us.
11: Yes.
0: Truly, truly.
1: Sure. But just somebody from Afghanistan walking to Costco for the first time. Mm-hmm. It just must literally overwhelm them. It's like, what?
0: And sharing that part of our culture,
1: yeah.
0: but

0: They share their culture with us as well.
1: And so they enrich our community.
0: Right. Oh, most definitely. And you and I, Dave, went up to, was it San Jose, to attend an engagement party for the Afghan family that we hold very dear. And we were welcomed so warmly, and it was so beautiful to see how they celebrate such events in their culture. And so we're learning from them every day, just like they're learning from us.
1: Other than coming to the event, Vance, how can people support Slow for Home? What do you need?
2: Well, I mean, you can make a donation if you'd like. We always welcome volunteers. If you're interested in this work, you know, there's opportunity there. One of the things I would say to you, Dave, is, as you mentioned, the fact of walking into Costco and, you know, as an Afghan and being shocked, the deal is that they don't walk into the Costco alone. They walk in with one of our volunteers. Mm. And so we help them navigate that. And that's true of almost anything. Like if they're going to buy a car or something like that, we're by their side.
0: Yes.
1: So people can donate, people can volunteer. How has Slow for Home been received in the community? Meaning, when people hear about you, do they get it? Do they understand what you're trying to do? Do they support you on that?
2: So one of our jobs is to communicate with people, to let them know exactly what we're doing, why we're doing it, and our success. The vast majority of people that I tell about this are very supportive, and I can't believe we're actually doing this. Yeah. And so I get nothing but positive feedback when I talk to people about what we're doing.
0: And I could add to that. I think that most of us are descendants or relatives of immigrants. We're a nation of immigrants. And I think that people identify with that. I used the quote at a recent little event that I spoke at, "Give me your tired, your poor, your huddled masses yearning to breathe free," and mentioned that we are a nation of immigrants. And so I think that people identify with that on a very intimate level, and they want to reach out to these immigrants, just like people maybe did or didn't reach out to my grandparents when they came.
1: So they can reach out on August 23rd. One last time, please, Dr. Vance Rogers, what's happening with Slow for Home?
2: The event, our event on the 23rd is going to be a great event. There's going to be great food, wonderful music. You're going to get a chance to meet these refugees and hear their stories. So I think you'll have a wonderful evening that'll... you'll feel better about our community, and you'll have a great time.
1: And you got music by Johnny Cash.
2: Absolutely.
1: And tickets only $75. Suggested donation, Kathy.
0: Yes, and you will get your money's worth. And I could say the location is absolutely astounding.
1: It is.
0: The sunsets, the vineyards around there, it's just absolutely peaceful and beautiful.
1: How do I sign up?
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1: Our thanks to Kathy Mink and Dr. Vance Rogers for joining us. I got about 30 seconds. Dr. Rogers, final thoughts.
2: Well, this is a reflection of our community. When Lauren Brown and I started this, we didn't know what reaction we'd have in the community. And all of a sudden, all these people came out of the woodwork, and they all had incredible compassion and interest in helping these folks. And we're all just astounded by that reaction.
1: Kathy.
0: Just help us to help our friends and extended family, which we think of them as, and come and have fun on August 23rd.
1: She got October.
0: I don't know what that is.
1: All right, folks, thank you. Keep up the good work. Off we go. News, traffic, weather. I'm Dave Congleton. 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
5: The Washington Post reports